days like this, when the weather is like this, what is your favorite thing to cook? What is your favorite thing to make? What is going to be gracing your supper tables for this evening? Please let me know on the WhatsApp line, 072-786-1548. We're going to go for a quick break, inshallah. We'll continue chatting more after this.

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1: Central African Time, and that's it for the program this morning. I hope you all enjoyed your time in my company, and inshallah I will be back same time, same place tomorrow morning. Thank you to everybody for tuning in, and don't worry, don't stress, the recipes will make their way to you so you can make these delicious recipes. I'll also be posting some of my favorites up on Instagram, but until we chat again, which will be tomorrow morning from 11 till 12, from myself Safira as well as the team here at Radio Islam International, for now it's Fiyamanillah and Assalamu Alaikum Warahmatullahi Wabarakatuh.

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The life of a believer, a life of growth and abundance. Join Ustada Shakira Hunter on Hayatan Tayyaba from 2 p.m. to 3 p.m., focusing on the continuous development of a believer and a constant focus to self-growth within our acts of worship and skills.

0: Then did you think that we created you uselessly and that to us you would not be returned? The Islamic approach to positivity emphasizes on the connection with Allah subhanahu wa ta'ala and the ultimate purpose of pleasing Him in all our actions. Fortunately for Muslims, when they start prioritizing the spiritual link and their religious obligations, they will see an increase in their productivity. For indeed, Islam is truly a way of life that promotes and develops productivity. It is important to keep ourselves anchored to faith in order to achieve maximum results, and that can be best done when one focuses on the following. Time is limited and life is short. Remembering death, knowing the Creator and the purpose of creation, ignoring the whispering of Shaitan. Join Muallima Shakira Hunter every Monday afternoon as we look at productivity through the lenses of Islam.
1: Assalamu alaikum wa rahmatullahi ta'ala wa barakatuh. Beloved listeners of Radio Islam International, ahlan wa sahlan wa marhaban bikum jami'a. A warm welcome to each and every one of you to Hayatan Tayyiba with myself, Muallima Shakira Hunter. Allahumma laka alhamdu wa laka shukru kullu wa ilayka yurja'u al-amru kullu. Alhamdulillah, summa alhamdulillah. We are grateful to Almighty Allah subhanahu wa ta'ala for a lovely long weekend. I'm sure many of you in South Africa have been experiencing the cold. You have been finding it absolutely difficult after long weekend to actually leave your homes and get up and get back into the routine of school, the routine, subhanallah, of going out there, subhanallah, to be productive. Now, I know my niece was laid up and absolutely not ready to face the world today, but may Allah subhanahu wa ta'ala make it easy for each and every one of us. May Allah protect us from the colds of Jahannam, subhanallah, and may Allah subhanahu wa ta'ala make it such that this time of cold is also a time of deep relaxation and rest for each and every one of us. And those, subhanallah, who are experiencing cold without any support, without any warmth, we ask Allah subhanahu wa ta'ala to warm them. We ask Allah to fulfill every single one of their needs. Now, alhamdulillah, it is Tuesday afternoon, not Monday afternoon, although many of us are still in the long weekend bubble. We are looking forward to a conversation coming up later this afternoon. We are going to be speaking to Yolandu Magugu, and we are looking at the struggles of girl children at schools in light of Women's Month. We are looking at the way they are a challenge when it comes to menstruation and things like that, subhanAllah. We ask Allah subhanahu wa ta'ala to make it easy for them. Now, as we open up our program this afternoon, we are looking at a beautiful hadith, and this hadith is narrated, subhanAllah. Actually, Sufyan bin Wahab bin Munabba, he says, subhanAllah, that may Allah have mercy on him. He says, verily, in the wisdom of the household of Dawood, it is written that it is the duty upon a wise person not to neglect four moments. So each and every one of us take note of these four moments. The first moment is the time in which to privately converse with one's Lord Almighty, time to speak to Allah subhanahu wa ta'ala. A time, a special time to hold oneself accountable, and a time to come to his brothers who tell him about his faults and tell him the truth of himself, and a time for himself to spend in recreation lawfully and appropriately. So we find, subhanAllah, the active nature of stopping, subhanAllah, and gaining a sense of a reality of holding yourself accountable in the court of Almighty Allah, subhanahu wa ta'ala. So when we look at this characteristic, subhanAllah, the one main characteristic that distinguishes, subhanAllah, it distinguishes Islam, subhanAllah, today comparatively to the rest of the way we think and we come to things. In Islam, there is a huge emphasis on self-accountability. Now, when we look at modern society, subhanAllah, we are often encouraged to do something. And what is it we are encouraged to do? We are encouraged to externalize blame, right? We are encouraged to locate the source of every single problem in our families, in our societies, in our politics, or, subhanAllah, I think the one that everybody loves, in circumstance, right? Now, obviously, subhanAllah, Islam does not, push things under the carpet. Islam definitely acknowledges the reality of zulm, of injustice, of oppression, right? But at the same time, Islam, you know, so motivates us to recognize the greatest place of challenge and test is within our own selves. Before we, you know, externalize and before we try to reform every person around us, we must understand that it is within us that we've got to check, right? And we've got to reform the inner self. Now, when you look at this practice of muhasabah, which we have spoken numerous times on the show, subhanAllah, we are revisiting it this afternoon, and we are looking at this practice of holding ourselves accountable. And so when we look at the practice of muhasabah, it is not something that we're supposed to be only doing at the time of crisis or at a time of, you know, drama, when we feel like we are victims. But the reality is, muhasabah is a lifelong discipline. Now, this is something, subhanAllah, this tool is something that when we start to understand the value in our lives, we realize that the mu'min continually measures your actions against the standards set by Allah subhanahu wa ta'ala, and not the standards set by culture, set by experience, by people who oppress, set by men or set by women. It is in accordance to the standard that has been set by Allah subhanahu wa ta'ala. So you find that at its crux, the act of muhasabah at its crux, at its core, comes to us, subhanAllah, from Umar ibn Khattab radiallahu an, where he said, take yourselves into account before you are taken into account, and weigh yourselves before you are weighed. And notice that he discusses two different aspects. One is the act of muhasabah, and the other is the act of a weight and actual measurement, right? So his words remind us of something quite important. He says, قَبْلَ أَن تُحَاسَبُ, right? Before you are going to be taken into account, meaning before you are going to stand in front of Allah subhanahu wa ta'ala, where you will have to answer for every intention, for every word, and for every deed, subhanAllah. So the wise person, a person who truly understands what is muhasabah, is a person who understands the accountability of the day of Qiyamah. And subhanAllah, this morning I was teaching a class, to my a tadabbur class, pondering over the Quran, and I was explaining to my students about wattaqu yawman, that you be conscious, be on guard of such a day that is to come, that no soul is going to be able to, you can't rob each other, you can't benefit each other, you can't help each other. So the criteria that you are working at is that it does not matter if I am working and I'm in a way that is deceptive here, or if I'm harming people here. What I've got to understand is that I am going to stand in front of Allah subhanahu wa ta'ala, and I will have to answer before Him, and I will have to answer for every action and every deed. And so, subhanAllah, before we actually get to that day, we start the process of accountability, subhanAllah, right? You start the process of accountability here when tawbah is still being accepted, when tawbah, the doors of tawbah are not closed. And so we ask Allah subhanahu wa ta'ala to allow us to look at ourselves, scrutinize our actions, be genuinely honest with ourselves, and be able to take time to be able to repent to Allah subhanahu wa ta'ala, right? So when we understand, subhanAllah, what is muhasabah, right? Now, with the discipline or the understanding of muhasabah is not something that we do intellectually. The reality is that muhasabah, you know, when you lie, you know you are lying, you know you are backbiting, you know you are doing all of these things. But muhasabah is to break and to shatter the image that we've created about ourselves. And this is so incredibly difficult, because you and I, we have a thought system about who we are, and we think, I am this person, I've always been good, I've always done the best that I can, I'm a good person, why do they treat me in such a way? I mean, we constantly look at ourselves, and we look at ourselves with the eye of perfection, but then we externalize and we can diagnose the faults of every person, whether it's institutions, whether it's our spouses, whether it is society at large. We can confront and see every single person's difficulties, but it is the most impossible to be able to see our own ego, to recognize the challenges that our own ego is giving us. And so, subhanAllah, muhasaba, genuine muhasaba, becomes so rare because we have to be so honest with ourselves, right? Now, when you realize, subhanAllah, that as a mu'min, as a believer, and Ghazali rahmatullahi alayhi explains this so beautifully, a mu'min is not looking at transactions and financial gains and losses. He looks at every single action and transaction. He understands that every single one of them, subhanAllah, needs to be like done through the eyes and the gaze of a merchant, right? A person who is busy in commerce, in trade. You are carefully checking your accounts. You are identifying mistakes. You are measuring profits against expenses. You are correcting poor decisions. You ensure that this is going to bring me to bankruptcy. I've got to fix this. I've got to sort this out. You realize that being successful as a businessman depends upon regular accounting. And in a very similar principle, subhanAllah, when we look at the true capital of a believer, it is the wealth of our soul, right? It is the soul, the actual soul. And so every day, subhanAllah, there is obviously spiritual profit that we are looking at. And this comes to us through obedience to Almighty Allah subhanahu wa ta'ala, to charity, through remembrance, through akhlaq that is good, that is salih, that is pious, right? And at the same time, when we start to recognize that sin, that neglecting obligations from Allah subhanahu wa ta'ala, it also brings about spiritual loss, right? Loss. So when you think of a businessman, a businessman does not wait for the entirety of the year and then start to become reflective and say, oh, I did this wrong, I did that wrong. No. The businessman, subhanAllah, constantly identifies losses as he is going from day to day and trying his best to ensure that he is not postponing it, right? Whatever harm that is happening, that is done instinctively on the moment, constantly, right? And so the purpose of muhasaba is a huge tool that allows you and I to become real with ourselves. It is a preventative tool. It's not just sitting back and looking back, but it allows us, subhanAllah, to come to Allah subhanahu wa ta'ala through a deep sense of accountability. Now, what we've got to understand that Allah subhanahu wa ta'ala has placed the heart at the core of our soul, right? The heart at the core of everything. But when we look at our muhasaba, when we do the self-examination that we need to go through, we've got to be vigilant in different spheres and different aspects. The first of it is the eyes, the muhasaba of the eyes, right? The gateway is through which we can do disobedience to Allah subhanahu wa ta'ala. The muhasaba of the ears, the tongue, the stomach, the private parts, the hands, the feet. And subhanAllah, when you start to take them all into account and you start to hold them responsible for the things they've heard, for the things they've spoken, the things they've done, subhanAllah, right? You start to understand, subhanAllah, that we've got to make sure that we understand the central role that these limbs are playing in taking us away from the obedience of Allah subhanahu wa ta'ala. The heart wants to make the dhikr of Allah, but it can't do so when the mouth is busy in things that are ghayr Allah, that is against Allah subhanahu wa ta'ala. The ears want to listen to the Quran of Allah, but it can't find solace in the words of Allah. And it can't allow the heart to find that solace when it's busy listening to everything that is haram, that is wrong, subhanAllah, right? And so when you look at the stomach, subhanAllah, right? Just the focus of what is halal, what is, you know, coming into your stomach, what is moderate or what is in moderation, what is tempered by the commands of Allah subhanahu wa ta'ala, you realize that even the stomach plays such a huge role in your ability to worship Allah subhanahu wa ta'ala. So we create a daily system of holding ourselves accountable, right? Now people say, you know, you should do self-improvement, etc. But muhasaba is not it's not a self-help tool. It's not. It is a contract with yourself. It is every single morning as a mu'min, as a believer, you consciously make a decision and you ask Allah subhanahu wa ta'ala to grant you the resolve. Whether it is the resolve to not backbite today, whether it is the resolve not to indulge in prohibited, you know, wrongs and haram, right? And whether it is, subhanAllah, not to harm somebody, not to violate their rights, you find that if you get up in the morning and you say, I am making these intentions today, subhanAllah, to live in a sense of, I'm not going to fight today. I will not be a tool of shaitan. I will not respond. I will not be the person who creates harm and breaks the harmony in my home, subhanAllah. Now, when you don't have this clear mind frame and you have a set goal and intention, subhanAllah, you find that the day goes and we start to shift and we start to move in every single direction or whichever direction we feel that we should be going in. Now, subhanAllah, we are coming to the end of the segment and we are looking at the starting point of muhasabah. Obviously, this then moves on into muraqabah, it moves into vigilance, it moves into holding ourselves accountable at the end of the day. And inshallah, we will get to that bi-idhnillah on our show very soon, bi-idhnillah ta'ala. Right now though, we take a short ad break. When we get back, bi-idhnillah ta'ala, we continue with the conversation.
2: The life of a believer, a life of growth and abundance. Join Ustada Shakira Hunter on Hayat and Tayyiba from 2 p.m. to 3 p.m., focusing on the continuous development of a believer and a constant focus to self-growth within our acts of worship and skills.

0: 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Welcome to each and every one of you back to Hayat Talba with myself, Malima Shakir Ahmeda. As always, it's a pleasure to spend time in your company here at Radio Islam International. Alhamdulillah, summa alhamdulillah, before the break, we have been chatting everything to do with Muhasaba. We've been looking at self-accountability. We move on now a little bit, we shift our gazes, and we are looking at the struggles of girl children at school in light of Women's Month. This month, we celebrate the strength, resilience, and potential of women and girls. But many young girls in our school, the journey to that potential is full of challenges, from period poverty and safety concerns to inequality and limited resources. From the I to movement, more about the struggle of our young girls. Good afternoon, Yolanda. Thank you for your time. Welcome to Islam International.
1: Good afternoon, and thank you so much for having me, and good afternoon to your listeners too.
0: You are doing some phenomenal work with your organization, with your movement, and so we start off the interview asking, what are some of the biggest challenges girl children face in South African public schools today?
1: Thank you so much. I think some of the challenges faced by young girls in schools is teenage pregnancy, gender-based violence, and period poverty, which is our main focus at the I Menstruate movement, through advocating for dignified sanitation, access to menstrual sanitary products, and menstrual education. This also includes addressing issues such as toilets that are broken in public schools, including availability of sanitary bins and young girls having to have immediate access to menstrual products.
0: Now, how do issues like period poverty, access to sanitary products, affect girls' ability to attend school?
1: I think it has a significant impact on their education and how they attend school. Some have to miss schools, especially girls who come from backgrounds that lack resources and cannot afford to buy their menstrual products every month, which is most of the time young girls in public schools, which are schools from quintile 1 to quintile 3. And there's also an educational gap in menstrual education and awareness of menstrual conditions such as fibroids, PMS, and many other conditions that affect women and young girls' daily lives, and how they participate and attend school, and how they participate in their school performances, and also their mental health.
0: Now let's expand those lens a little bit. When it comes to safety concerns, how are girls reacting and responding to things like harassment or gender-based violence within and around schools? And how are our schools responding now?
1: I think we always read and see on our social media cases, on social media, the cases and incidents that happen in schools where young girls were violated within school premises and outside. And what is also a concern is that there isn't any binding policies that address how schools need to have existing structures and resources to deal with these issues, such as social workers within school premises, having to have an immediate trained person within a school that will be able to deal with these issues. And also, I can just imagine how many girls also, besides what we know in the cases that are reported, stay silently because there isn't any proper structured facilities that get to address these issues that happen in school, and also prioritize the safety of young girls within schools. And this is also one of what we are also advocating for, is the government to have processes and facilities and train people within schools that deal with such issues, but also issues that are our main focus, which is period poverty at I Menstruate.
0: Thank you so much for that. So when we, you just talk and a lot of times that it has the impact lack of resources. But sometimes it's a different kind of difficulty that is household responsibilities, isn't it? And could you explain to our listeners how household responsibilities, as well as poverty, obviously, has this, the you know, impact on girls' education as well as their responsibilities?
1: I think just firstly, being not able to afford to buy a menstrual product has to being a biggest issue. And at least a pad should be free. Having a menstrual product should be free. But also the educational gap I spoke about earlier also plays a role in how households handles and support women in their time of the month or within their menstrual cycle or menstrual time of going through period poverty or going through their periods in the month, because people do not know about the conditions that affect your moods and overall your health, your severe period pains, and a person still expected to show up for their responsibilities because these symptoms and experiences are downplayed because people do not even speak about periods and there's a stigma of menstruation being treated as a private time where you need to endure severe period pains and endure everything that comes with periods alone. And all this will unfortunately affect how young girls perform in schools. And it's these situations that will not be accounted for at the end of their education journey. And this is why our members at the I Menstruate have introduced a bill that addresses these issues. And to say it's a must that the government recognizes menstrual health, and our bill also gives details ways how this can be done.
0: That's absolutely amazing work, and I think it's so important because a lot of times when bills are proposed, because of the lack of understanding of how implementation can be done, it often is something that doesn't come into implementation. Now, Sister Yolanda, for yourself, this Women's Month, what do you feel needs to change to ensure every girl in public schools feels safe, they feel supported, and they feel empowered to reach their full potential?
1: I think for us would be the government adopting our menstrual equity bill, because then I think it is a binding policy. I don't think we should have things that only happen for a month, and we only get to see the need of recognizing women's struggles and what we go through on a daily only when it is Women's Month. So I think the government really adopting our bill, menstrual equity bill, would be a very a moment for us, because then our bill also gives detailed procedure on why, firstly, it is important for menstrual health to be taken seriously and have a binding paper that holds the government accountable. Our bill speaks about menstrual health and the menstrual access, speaks about mental health and how it is one of the most things that affect women when they go through their menstrual cycles and their menstrual periods, which is such as conditions like PMS, premenstrual syndrome. People do not even know that they is PMS. They go through PMS, how your mental health gets to become dysregulated because of you are on your periods, And we go through how the government can intervene in making sure that the menstrual products are accessible to schools, are accessible to every woman. And we go through as far as going to the duties of the state and public institutions, such as the Department of Women and Youth and Persons with Disabilities, the Department of Basic Education, your Department of Social Development, higher training, and all these departments of the government that can be involved and how they can be involved in making sure that menstrual health becomes and does get taken seriously within our country, and all young women and all other women get to have, and everyone that experiences menstruation, to have access to menstrual education first and then understanding what they go through, but also have menstrual products and menstrual access of many products that they can be assisted with. We go as far as speaking about a lot of things, even in workplaces, but I think it's conversations that we would like the government to start engaging with us and seeing how we can make sure that this menstrual equity bill becomes a success or gets adopted within our country.
0: 100%, and we pray for that too. Now, you know, I love that you said the longevity of it. You know, that is the exact understanding that we must have, that these must not be for moments or just around the public holidays or Women's Month. It should be a long-term benefit for our communities, our young girls out there. Yolanda Magugu, thank you so much for your time this afternoon. It was really lovely chatting to you, catching up on the good work that you are doing and educating us as well as our listenership. Thank you so much, and we look forward to chatting to you in the future.
1: Thank you so much. Have a great day, and thank you to your listeners. Hopefully, by the time we get to engage again, we'll be having our bill adopted.
0: Definitely. Good afternoon, and have a good afternoon ahead.
1: Thank you.
0: Listeners, we have just been talking to Yolanda Magugu from the I Menstruate Movement. We have been looking at the struggles of girl children at school in light of Women's Month. We would like to thank you, the listeners, for joining us this afternoon here at Hayat Tayyiba on Radio Islam International, to our engineer, Brother Yazdan, as well as to our producer this afternoon, Sister Najma Bibi Noor Muhammad. May Allah subhanahu wa ta'ala bless you all. May Allah subhanahu wa ta'ala accept the work that we are doing. And inshallah, we look forward to chatting to you all tomorrow afternoon here at Hayat Tayyiba on Radio Islam International. May Allah subhanahu wa ta'ala accept all your du'as, and inshallah, bi-idhnillahi ta'ala, we ask Allah to keep us under His special shade of mercy. From myself, Mu'alima Shakira Hanta, Assalamu alaikum wa rahmatullahi ta'ala wa barakatuh.
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0: Assalamu alaikum wa rahmatullahi wa barakatuh on this cold, icy afternoon with this wind blowing quite strongly here in the south of Johannesburg. We hope that you are well and you are keeping safe wherever you are. Earlier this morning, when I came on for my program around 5 a.m. in the morning, the early breakfast show, I shared a thought which I think is still relevant, and maybe we can just start off with that. And that is, you get two types of sleepers, those who sleep very, very well, and even through noise and whatever is happening around them, they might not be disturbed by that. And you get those that get awakened by the slightest of disturbance, and they are up after that, and they struggle to fall asleep again. I usually fall under the first category. I do sleep well, alhamdulillah. Once I'm knocked out, then we sleep right through. But last night, there was a very, very, very strong wind blowing, and you had scattered showers, but it was hard when it did come down. You felt it, and then you also had the strong wind blowing. And at that time, there was something in the yard that was flying from one side to the other. And when you're sleeping, you can't make sense of what is happening. So obviously, when you are woken up by that, you are anxious to see what is actually happening, and everything is fine. But at that time, in the dead of the night, I'm not sure what time it was, but looking at the sheer force of the wind and the gust of the wind, it reminded me of the verses of the Noble Quran, which I shared with the audience in the morning, that Allah Rabbul Izzah speaks about how He destroyed the nation of Aad through wind. 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And what I was sharing with the audience in the morning is that this wasn't some remote community with few members and not well off. This was a formidable society that impacted history, that were known for their sheer force and their might and their grit. And they were gifted by Allah Rabbul Izzah, and they had a lot of opulence. And they, instead of being thankful to Allah Rabbul Izzah, they turned their backs on the messenger of Allah Rabbul Izzah, and they did not heed the call, and they became obstinate. And what made them obstinate is their self-reliance. They thought that, you know, who can, man ashaddu minna quwwa. That's what the Quran says, that this is what Aad was saying. Who can there be anybody more stronger than us, the people of Aad? The people of Aad. These were strong people, much stronger than what we are. If that, this is what the Quran affirms in terms of our capacity and the capacity of Aad. And so they were in this illusion that they don't need Allah, because they have the financial muscle, they have the capital gain, they have the political willpower, they are well established as a community. We got everything going for us. We don't need Allah in our life. And Allah Rabbul Izzah gave them many chances and many opportunities to change, and a lot of respite, but they did not change. And so when the punishment of the wind came, Allah destroyed them. كَأَنَّهُمْ أَعْجَازُ نَخْلٍ خَاوِيَةٍ Now the people of Aad were very tall, and that's why how they used to carve houses out of the mountains. Today you go to these places to visit, and you see the ruins of all these nations. Allah Rabbul Izzah says, when we destroyed them, they were lying on the ground like uprooted palm trees. Now, palm trees are very tall and they're very strong. So Allah says, كَأَنَّهُمْ أَعْجَازُ نَخْلٍ خَاوِيَةٍ They were lying there on the ground like uprooted palm trees. That's how we destroyed them. And Allah Rabbul Izzah did not send any army from the heavens. Allah used the sheer force of the wind. So last night, when the wind was extremely strong, I just sat and thought about the nation of Ad and how they were under the illusion that they don't need Allah in their life. And it gave us a point to reflect on, that we also at times as humans, we live in this illusion that we think we don't need Allah in our life, and that we can do without Allah, and in fact we can survive without Allah. That's how we think at times. So events like these, they humble you, that despite your technological progress in the world, and despite you getting and reaching the moon and being able to determine the age of the stars, and being able to determine the speed of light and all of that, and such sophistication, you are still under the system of Allah, and you cannot escape the system of Allah. So you can build world-renowned roads and to the best quality, but if it snows, there's nothing you can do, and traffic comes to a standstill, to a grinding halt. And if the wind blows, it can uproot anything in its path. So this nation of Ad, Allah speaks about them in more than one place of the Noble Quran, and in some places with greater details and some places with less detail. But Allah uses them as a reference point for us, that Allah says, we destroyed people who are much more stronger than what you are, and who had much more resources than what you currently have, and they did not pay heed to the call of the messenger. We destroyed them. For us to destroy you is nothing literally. And so that wind reminded us that if Allah had to, you know, if Allah has to release that wind in its sheer force, imagine the kind of the trail of destruction it can leave in its path. Imagine. And just this morning I was reading, there's an earthquake also. Where's the earthquake? Let me just check quickly. There was an earthquake earlier this morning that struck, and Colombia, 132 people have been confirmed dead. This is Mother Nature. And then in the U.S., whilst I was scanning the websites, the U.S. wildfires have forced tens of thousands of people to leave their homes and evacuate into Washington state. So this is Mother Nature when it goes out of control, or when it unleashes its might. Same we've seen with the tsunami. How it within a few seconds, how the tsunami destroyed everything in its path. So as humans, we must never live under this illusion to think that we are protected and we are safe. Allah Rabbul Izzah reminds us in the Quran, and every day we read it in Surah Tabarak. أَأَمِنْتُمْ مَنْ فِي السَّمَاءِ أَنْ يَخْسِفَ بِكُمُ الْأَرْضَ فَإِذَا هِيَ تَمُورُ أَمْ أَمِنْتُمْ مَنْ فِي السَّمَاءِ أَنْ يُرْسِلَ عَلَيْكُمْ حَاصِبًا. Do you just carry on like nothing is happening? Allah says, if we want to destroy you, we can destroy you within a second. Nobody can stop us. And it reminds us of Qiyamah, how Qiyamah will take place. Every day we read in Surah Yasin, إِنْ كَانَتْ إِلَّا صَيْحَةً وَاحِدَةً فَإِذَا هُمْ جَمِيعٌ لَدَيْنَا مُحْضَرُونَ. 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That's describing Qiyamah, that with one occurrence, everything will come to an end. And so we should be using these weather patterns to remind us about Allah Rabbul Izzah and His sheer might. It comes in the narrations that when the wind used to blow very strongly, then the Prophet sallallahu alaihi wasallam used to seek protection with Allah. He used to read two rakats and he used to seek protection with Allah. And he said, he used to ask, oh Allah, do not destroy us through this wind. Do not destroy us through this wind. So that was the action of the Prophet sallallahu alaihi wasallam.
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In today's workplace, being busy has almost become a badge of honor. Many of us find ourselves saying yes to one or more tasks every day, one more meeting, one more favor. And even when our plates are already overflowing and full, the fear of disappointing others becoming it's overwhelming for us. And the fear of disappointing others, appearing unhelpful or missing out on an opportunity, often makes saying no feel uncomfortable. And at times it can ruin our peace, our mental space, and everything that we hold near and dear. So to speak to us about this afternoon, we are joined by Penelope Meunier, National Marketing Manager at Workshop 17, to explore why saying no has become such a difficult

0: We do know that with the advent of AI and its sort of sycophantic nature, you know, it always agrees with everything, it always says yes, then you've got a volatile work market and an industry that's incredibly competitive. So people are almost, or workers are almost forced to feel like they are obliged to say yes, because there's that stress factor. If I don't say no, I'm going to be replaced by AI, or someone else can come and take my position. So there's that feeling, or that sense of being in the back foot, thereby let me take on more than I can actually even handle, that I have the capacity for.
1: We often associate saying yes with being a team player. At what point does being helpful cross the line into overcommitment, and why do so many professionals struggle to recognize that point?
0: Well, I think we're in a workspace culture where it equates busyness and to value and being productive. But actually, if you actually look at it in a nutshell, when you've got 17 tasks and your colleague or your manager or a different department say, can you just quickly do this? We know that it's not going to be a quick fix. It's not going to be a 10-minute job of just carrying something else, because you're piling that on top of the other 17 other small tasks that you've been asked to do. And what it does result in is that people are rushing their work, making mistakes, they're missing deadlines and details, and they're missing on the work, they're missing on doing the right work on the work that matters. And we've seen in a lot of different workspaces and work cultures that people, in essence, it's costing not only the individual but the company a lot more, because you've got a high staff turnover, you've got burnout, you've got work that's not as productive, work that's got mistakes. So in essence, it actually isn't about being more productive. You become less productive, you become burnt out, you become overwhelmed. And that certainly doesn't lend to a happy work environment or a productive one.
1: But do you see a difference in the different generations? I mean, you've got the millennials, then you've got the Gen Z. Maybe the Gen Z are more comfortable at saying no, but the millennials will say yes for every commitment that comes their way. Is there a difference, or is it the same?
0: Yes, no, certainly. I think you hit on a very good point. I think I'm even going to go as far as to say the boomers.
1: Yeah.
0: I'm not sure what category you are. You're definitely not a boomer. You're not Gen X. But if we look at the Gen Xs, I mean, we were brought up sort of, you know, we'll just say yes, just get on with it, soldier on. And then the millennials were in a kind of different category. But we do see, and boundary setting is definitely a sort of a younger generational, I want to say thing, but a younger generational, let's call it a category. And more they are stepping up, they are speaking out. And it's an interesting phenomenon, because I find, you know, when you come from a workforce that you just kind of work until you are burnt out, and then you've got a younger generation that you know, for them, it's not just about work, it's about life. And it's about, you know, working and integrating that life, work life into your life, and making sure that you do have the capacity to do things. So they definitely are speaking out a lot more. And when I say speaking out, they are having a voice a lot more. And in essence, they're actually almost teaching the managerial positions that this is how things should be done. You know, they're saying no, but in a good way. It's not, you know, they're saying things like, you know, I'm at capacity right now, but I can maybe relook at that in 2 weeks' time. So it's not rude. It's just kind of repositioning ways of putting a foot down, or putting down a boundary, should I say.
1: And then, Penelope, your article highlights that many employees equate busyness with productivity. How has workplace culture created this mindset, and what practical changes both employers and employees need to make in terms of this shift that brings them from being busy to being effective?
0: Yeah, I think it's really important about spending how you spend your energy, and you need to spend it wisely. And you need to, I think, firstly, not even so much as a team, but as an individual working on a certain project or task, you need to know, like, where and how thin are you spread? Do you have capacity, or do you have space or time to take up extra jobs? And then you need to communicate your limits. That's really important, because protecting your time allows you to do the best work and be as productive as you possibly can be. If you don't have the time, then you can't produce the best work. I think the communication for me is an incredibly key point. It's the same thing as managers should be able to separate capacity conversations from performance ones. So if you haven't got capacity, it doesn't mean that you're bad performance or a bad KPI. It literally means that you are protecting your productivity, you're protecting your performance.

0: And I think that's it kind of like it, you might as a young employee starting out be able to talk about these boundaries, be able to say, you know, can we check the workload first? But it's important that there's also that managerial stance that is allowing those younger generations to feel free or feel comfortable to make these comments and say, look, I don't have capacity. You know, I have to hold my ground. I have to ensure that my workload is first, my workload, I have the capacity to do that. And then at the same time, the boss has to be able to, or the manager has to be able to understand that, to review the work, look at the workload capacity with all the teams, and then revert from there.
1: So let's look at the consequences of saying no. One is you get sidelined, you get ostracized, you face that cold behavior from your manager or coworker, and at times they even hold it against you when it's times for appraisals and promotions. And yeah. One of the things they highlight is, you know, he goes the extra mile. He goes the extra mile. So when you say no, perhaps you are looking at disastrous consequences, right or wrong?
0: No, I think you're 100% right. I think it's the way you do it. And I think, you know, for me, building creating a boundary, it takes time. And we've almost come to new boundaries as something that the younger generation, the Gen Zs, have put down, these are my boundaries. But, you know, it takes time. It's the polite way of doing things. It's the consistent way of doing things. It's holding your ground firmly, saying, for example, let's review my workload. Having those open conversations in a way that is respectful and in a way that shows, okay, I've got all these different tasks for this day. What is a priority? Let's relook the priority list. That in that way, in that essence, it gives the manager an oversight or a view of what the workload might look like and where and how you could potentially give another employee or offset that work to a later stage. So communication is really important. Being able to communicate in a polite, respectful way, being able to review work together, and being able to separate, as I said, this is not about a performance one. This is about, you know, it's a capacity, not a performance conversation.
1: I see a lot of people, they have at least two devices, one for work and one for outside of work, and basically they mentally and physically switch off when they leave the place and they basically use another device. But that might not be the ideal option for every person. How do we then come to a position of setting healthy boundaries that, look, it's my family time, it's the long weekend, I have a life outside of work also. How do we get to that point of saying no without all these difficulties?
0: You know, I think that's a continuous issue where people feel, you know, your manager might phone you at 7 o'clock at night, or you might just be starting to think, I'm obliged to answer that call. But I must be honest, more and more so I see with the younger generation, the Gen Zs, actually having I don't want to say the gumption, but really more so the ability to understand the preciousness of time and the preciousness of family. And they're teaching us that it's 5 o'clock or it's 5:30, I've done my work for the day, I've been productive for the day, and now I'm switching off. And that isn't rude. It's not being, you know, you're not being impolite. You're just saying that, you know, I will discuss with you tomorrow, or please send me an email and I'll revert back to you tomorrow, or let's check in tomorrow morning and have that chat, and let's go over the issues that are concerning you. So it's really protecting your time. It's protecting your life, and that could be work or family life or whatever that looks like, and it's energy as well. So you do need to create those boundaries for both your personal and your work life.
1: That's very interesting indeed. So, you know, when you try to set boundaries, initially it is very difficult. So you start apologizing. Mm-hmm. Sorry. Actually, I don't mean that. What I meant is that, you know, actually does that. Then you end up explaining yourself too much. Does that also become counterproductive?
0: Yes, I think, you know, the most important thing is keep it short. You know, I mean, in the article I joked about, you know, not everyone needs to know about your granny or your dog's sick or whatever. Just like, keep it brief, be direct. You know, this is the reason I don't have capacity to take this on. I can't meet my current deadlines. Or like I said, I need your help deciding what priorities we should move around. So keep it short and sweet. Don't deviate. You don't need to apologize for this. Remember, when somebody asks you, can you do this? It's actually a question. It's not a demand. Mm. So they're still asking you. They might not expect you to come back with an answer besides yes, but they're allowing for you to have an option. for you to decide. And particularly if it's a manager, don't rush into saying yes, yes, yes. Think about it. Can you do it? So I'll get back to you. Thanks for asking me. And then revert back to them. So I think that's really, really important.
1: Now, you mentioned that managers also have a responsibility in preventing burnout. What should leaders be looking out for when high-performing employees constantly say yes? And how can organizations create an environment where employees feel safe to admit that they have reached their capacity?
0: I think, you know, as a manager, you need to model a behavior, a certain behavior. And I think if a manager in a public setting, say, for example, the team is there or it's a number of departments or it's a team meeting or a big company meeting, and if a manager can actually renegotiate a timeline and says, look, I don't have the capacity for it, or can we please relook at the timeline or, you know, when the deliverables are, it actually normalizes the behavior of too much workload. So I think that then models a certain behavior. Then teams or younger employees can see, okay, it's okay. It's acceptable. I think the behavior of a manager not phoning you after hours or on weekends or early morning before 6 o'clock, that also showcases that, okay, I understand that there's certain protocols and norms, and it's acceptable for you then to feel safe in that environment. I do think that workload check-ins are really, really, really relevant and important. I know in my team we have a daily scrum. No, not everyone can do that, but it just kind of aligns everyone on where is the workload, what are they doing, who needs help. So it's more of a conversation, and at the end of the day, it's a five-minute check-in. Everyone on track, where are we for tomorrow? So it's a continual workload check-in, and this really does help teams feel, you know, that they can manage the workload. There's a good process flow check. And so that's really, you know, it's not about giving them a motivational speech and saying, well, we all need to be in this together. If you are at capacity, we need to make each other understand where we can create a different process flow, where the work can flow, and how we can work better together.
1: Indeed. Penelope, thank you very much for your time this afternoon. Much appreciated on Radio Islam
0: International. Thank you so much.
1: Your closing thoughts before we let you go?
0: I think we need to protect our time. I think that's really important. We need to be able to have the time to concentrate, because with today's flurry of digital devices and the internet, and not so much the internet, but ChatGPT and the AIs, we need to actually have that time for ourselves to concentrate, to have the time to be able to creatively think and to have critical thinking time.
1: Thank you very much, Penelope. You have a wonderful day ahead.
0: You too. Thanks so much.
1: Thank you. Bye-bye.
0: Bye-bye.
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1: So if you've been following the program, we have discussed the wives of the Prophet sallallahu alaihi wasallam, known as Ummahatul Mu'mineen, and we have discussed almost all of them in great detail, some in less and some in more detail, but alhamdulillah, we've managed to cover that area of the life of the Prophet sallallahu alaihi wasallam. There is another aspect to his seerah, and that is when they talk about his wives, they also talk about the slave girls or the concubines that were gifted to the Prophet sallallahu alaihi wasallam. Now, this is to be understood in the context of the society at that time. It was quite common in all cultures and in all communities at that time to have slaves under them, whether it was a slave girl or a slave boy. You had different types of slaves. You have slaves that used to work for you in the field, and that there used to be slaves that used to go out and work on your behalf and earn an income. You had slaves that used to work in the house. And then you had slaves that you used for the purposes of procreation, and you had slaves that were very well educated, and you have many of them that has come through the annals of Islamic history that were previously slaves, and then they became freed and they excelled. When Sayyidina Umar radiallahu ta'ala anhu was the Khalifa, he summoned the governor of Mecca. And he asked, who did you leave behind and who did you appoint in your absence? So he said, I appointed so and so. So Sayyidina Umar said, but he's a slave. How did you appoint somebody in Mecca as your deputy when you are here. So he said, Ama wallahi innahu qad hafaz al-Qur'an. He has by-hearted the Qur'an and he's a knowledgeable person. And Sayyidina Umar remarked that, indeed, inna Allah layad'u bihadha al-kitabi aqwaman wa yarfa'u bihi akharin. That through the book of Allah, Allah brings down certain people and Allah also elevates certain people's ranks. So the slaves, that the slave culture was not introduced by Muslims. That's the first thing to understand. It was a cultural thing that was already there in the Arabs long before even the Prophet sallallahu alaihi wasallam became a Nabi. The Prophet sallallahu alaihi wasallam continued to advocate good treatment towards your fellow human beings, even if they were slaves working under you. And the Prophet sallallahu alaihi wasallam extolled the virtue of freeing slaves and freeing people for the sake of Allah. And it was customary for Sayyidina Uthman ibn Affan that on a weekly basis he used to free slaves. On a weekly basis. Excuse me. Now, freeing a slave cost you a lot of money, because let's say you bought a slave for 20,000, 5,000, 10,000, depending on what qualities. Because if a slave was well educated and had skills, then he would be more expensive and more pricey. So if you purchased a slave for 20,000 or 10,000 dirhams, when you said you are free for the sake of Allah, essentially you are losing out 15, 20,000 rands. So when we say that the Sahaba is to free slaves, it doesn't mean it's just an ordinary gesture. It was a very grand gesture on their part. And the person who had purchased many of the slaves and freed them was Sayyidina Abu Bakr as-Siddiq radiallahu ta'ala. And if you recall the Meccan period, he is the one who bought Bilal ibn Rabah from Umayyah bin Khalaf. And after purchasing him, he freed him for the sake of Allah. And people, Sahaba used to say that Bilal is our master, purchased by our master and freed for the sake of our master. Meaning there's three different masters here. One is the master as in the master, and then you have the master, Sayyidina Abu Bakr, and you have master, meaning Allah Rabbul Izzah. So Sayyidina Abu Bakr is to buy off many of these slaves in Mecca and then free them off. His father Abu Quhafa radiallahu ta'ala, who was not a Muslim at that time, used to say, why are you wasting your wealth behind these people? They're so weak, they can't even benefit you. Rather buy slaves that are strong, that can assist you. So when we talk about slaves, we have to keep this in mind. And Islam did not discriminate in any way against the slave class. In fact, this was one of the draw cards to many of the slaves at that time, where Islam showed total equality to a person who became a Muslim, whether he was from the slave background or whether he was not from a slave background. So they said, like the Quraysh couldn't stomach how Bilal ibn Rabah was elevated to such a high position. He's made the official Muaddin of the Prophet sallallahu alaihi wasallam, and he moves around with the Prophet sallallahu alaihi wasallam. Whereas in their eyes, this is a slave. How can a slave be even sitting with you or eating with you or being in the same space with you? They couldn't fathom that. So Islam came to abolish slavery, and in instances where slavery was still practiced, Islam emphasized the good care and the kind treatment of slaves, to the point that there's a chapters or there's specific chapters in the books of hadith that talks about this, to the point that in Adab al-Mufrad, Imam Bukhari rahmatullahi alayhi brings a chapter that if you wearing a certain type of وَأَلْبِسُوهُ مِمَّا لَبِسْتُمْ وَأَطْعِمُوهُ مِمَّا طَعِمْتُمْ, that you must dress them from the clothes that you wear and feed them from the food that you eat. So there were certain sahaba that when their slaves used to come, the master and the slave used to look the same. And they said, what is this? The people used to say. And they said, this is what the Prophet has encouraged us, to show good treatment and kindness towards slaves. So when you talk about this next chapter, before we even go into the specifics, it's important to start off with a preamble here. And there were many slave class Muslims that came into Islam, but Allah Rabbul Izzah elevated them and raised their ranks. The famous slave Nafi' radiyallahu ta'ala an Nafi', who was a freed slave of Abdullah ibn Umar, he is part of one of the golden chains in the books of hadith. When we talk about Imam Malik rahmatullah alayh, and Nafi' is one of them that appears in that golden chain, and he's a slave, or he was a slave. So him, and then you have Salim, Mawla, Abi Hudayfa, and so many others. We don't want to go into too many details here, but the point here is that the Prophet sallallahu alaihi wasallam, when he was gifted these slaves, it is not to say that this is slavery in that sense. This is now understanding it in the context of the society in which the Prophet sallallahu alaihi wasallam was. He did not introduce slavery. He came to abolish slavery. And where slavery was still prevalent and it wasn't out yet, the Prophet sallallahu alaihi wasallam enjoined upon the people to be kind, to be dutiful, to be merciful towards their slaves. And slavery, there's two types of slavery. One is where there was good care and treatment, and the other was where you were using slaves as animals for your own personal progress in life. So that happened in the Western world, and if you go to Zanzibar, when we went to Zanzibar, then they tell you of the history, the dark history of slaveries and slaves in the African region, and how some of our own Muslim traders, were part of this whole system. And Zanzibar was one of the thriving points for slavery, and one of the central points. In fact, when you go there today, they even take you to those islands and those jails and the inhumane treatment that was carried out with them. So they had no rights. In Islam, slaves had rights. They have right to education, they have right to dignity, they have right to worship and all of that. So when we talk about slavery in the Islamic sense, it's different. And when you talk about slavery in the Western world, then that is different. It's got a very dark stain to it. So we know that they used to literally brand the humans. That's how they used to treat these people, with no regards at all. And if you look at the history of America and the slaves that were the free people who were enslaved and shipped off to Americas, and on whose hard toiling and effort America was built, you'll see some harrowing accounts even up to this day where history is preserved. They'll tell you how they were treated in their lives. And sometimes they would take nobles. When you say nobles, like in our understanding, would be like members from the royal family and so forth. Here in Africa, at times were also abducted, and they were taken off as slaves. And those nobles knew their background, and they could read and write. The name escapes my mind at this moment, but there's many of them whose history is preserved up to this day, and how they continued to practice their identity as Muslims even in America and other parts of the world. So when the West talk about slavery, it's totally different to the concept of slavery within the Islamic circle. It is totally, totally different. In the non-Muslim world, slavery was a dark stain on humanity, a total dark stain. And when you look at it from the Islamic lens, there was a different approach altogether, to the point that the master was encouraged to even eat from the same plate with his own slave and wear the same grade and quality of material for both of them, and to even give the slaves the opportunity to study and educate themselves. And to the point, there's a concept of mukataba in Sharia. Well, it doesn't apply now because you don't have slaves. But as long as there were slaves, there was a concept of mukataba. Mukataba means that if a slave wants to purchase his freedom, then the master should give him that option. So let's say the master fixes a price of 5,000 rands and the slave says, okay, I'll pay it off in 5 years or 2 years or whatever income he's got, and according to that he can buy off his freedom. And there's rewards promised for that, for a master who does that. And in fact, there's so many narrations that exalts and extols the virtue of freeing slaves. So this preamble is important before we go into the specific discussions that is to come in this book as far as the concubines or the slaves of the Prophet sallallahu alaihi wasallam. We are going to talk about four in specific. Maria al-Qibtiya, from whom the Prophet of Allah had a son whose name was Ibrahim radiyallahu an. Rayhana is another slave girl of the Prophet sallallahu alaihi wasallam. Jamila, that's the third one, and Nafisa, that's the fourth one. These are the four names that popularly come in the books of history when we talk about the slave girls of the Prophet sallallahu alaihi wasallam.
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mama for that. Mama.

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Assalamu alaikum wa rahmatullahi wa barakatuh. Welcome to the Early Breakfast Show on Radio Islam International. My name is Habib Bobat, and inshallah I'll be keeping you company this morning right up till 6 a.m. It is Wednesday morning, the 12th of August 2026. It is the 28th of Safar 1448. Ahlan wa sahlan wa marhaban bikum. A very warm welcome to one and all those who are listening to us locally via the medium wave frequency 1548, those who are listening to us nationally via the satellite, and those who are listening to us across the globe on www.radioislam.co.za. We make dua that Allah Rabbul Izzah keep us with afiyah wherever we are, especially under the circumstances. Some have to leave early in the morning to seek and earn their rosy. Some are truck drivers, some are taxi drivers, some are commuting people, some are taking and loading goods, and they've got a deadline to meet, and they've got to travel under the circumstances, even if it is precarious and dangerous. So we make dua that Allah Rabbul Izzah keep us safe wherever we are. There are people who are pulling long hours to put rosy on the table for their family. May Allah Rabbul Izzah give us the tawfiq to appreciate these people and also at the same time help them out in whichever way possible. And also we make dua for their afiyah, for their well-being and for their protection. And at the same time, there are those, alhamdulillah, who are fortunate that are working and living and staying in the same town. They do not have to leave their town to earn a rosy. For them, alhamdulillah, Allah Rabbul Izzah has made it easy for them. When you compare it to others, there are those who travel up to 100 kilometers and beyond for their rosy on a daily basis. There are so many people who work way out of town to earn their rosy. So every person is doing whatever he or she has to do in order to survive and to make the family family see the month by the end, and to make ends meet, and to put rosy on the table. قُلْ كُلُّ يَعْمَلُ عَلَى شَاكِلَتِهِ. Every person is working based on their capacity. But we must make dua and shukr at the same time that Allah Rabbul Izzah has given us some sort of income, and that Allah Rabbul Izzah has given us the opportunity to work, and Allah Rabbul Izzah has made it easy for us in that sense. Even if it is difficult, leaving early in the morning, hitting the road so early in the morning, and doing work that is hard, from that perspective it's hard, but from the perspective of income, alhamdulillah, there is still something coming through. There are those people who are qualified, they're waiting for an opportunity to work, they've tried their luck with business, they have not succeeded, and they are still waiting to, inshallah, come through with some sort of income and rosy, and they are waiting, and many of them are even doing career changes because of lack of opportunities. So there are those who are waiting, and then there are those who don't want to work, not because there's no opportunities. There are opportunities and they were created for them also, but it's just the nonchalant attitude and the carefree lifestyle and the privileged lifestyle that they are accustomed to, and they make life very difficult for people around them. So from that perspective, alhamdulillah, those who are in the first category, who are working and they have it hard, but they're still working and they got some income on their side, compared to those who don't have any income to them and who have become a parasite and a burden to society. So yes, circumstances are difficult, but under the circumstances we should learn to say alhamdulillah that Allah Rabbul Izzah has kept us in whichever situation he has kept us in, and we make dua that Allah make it easy for us all. Just yesterday in class the hadith passed, ذاق طعم الإيمان من رضي بالله ربا وبالإسلام دينا وبمحمد صلى الله عليه وسلم رسولا. That person has tasted the sweetness of Iman, he who is pleased with Allah as his Lord, with Islam as his religion, and Rasulullah صلى الله عليه وسلم as his messenger. And in the commentary of this, the ulama write
What it means is that you are pleased with Allah in ease and in difficulty. When things are difficult, people do not usually come through. And I was giving them an example that I overheard a conversation of a person who was explaining to another person over the phone that, yeah, you know, alhamdulillah, we make shukr for everything, but, you know, Allah must give us a break also because he's been testing us a lot now, you know. So those were his remarks. So I said, that is not raditu billahi rabba or bil islami deena. I said, if that was the case, imagine the Sahaba, how much of trials and tribulations they had to undergo in the initial periods of Islam in the Meccan side. So, raditu billahi rabba. The point is that we must be happy with whatever Allah has decreed for us. وَالْقَدْرِ خَيْرِهِ وَشَرِّهِ مِنَ اللَّهِ تَعَالَى. The good and the bad, the ease and the difficulty in every aspect of our life, we should learn to say Alhamdulillah. When that comes to us naturally and we have our hearts attached to Allah and naturally our hearts yearn for Allah, then we will taste the sweetness of Iman. In any case, we must continue to make shukr in our life. It's Wednesday morning, people.

0: Hadith discussion with Maulana Habib Bobat.
1: Today's narration comes to you from Sahih al-Bukhari and as well as Sahih Muslim, a muttafaq alayhi narration. And the narrator of this hadith is Abdullah ibn Umar radiyallahu ta'ala anhuma. He says that the Prophet sallallahu alayhi wasallam said, Salatul jama'ati afdalu min salatil faddi bi 27 daraja. Muttafaqun alayhi. Prayer performed in congregation is 27 times greater in reward than prayer performed alone. Rawahu al-Bukhari and Muslim. So, here we need to reflect that if you have two Muslims, both pray the same salah, they both recite the same Quran, they both make the same ruku and sujood, outwardly, their prayers look identical. Yet one receives 27 times the reward of the other, and the other person only receives a single reward. Now, when you look at it from that perspective, we'll say both are not the same, Maulana. One is reading the same Dhuhr Salah, but in congregation. The other is reading also the same Dhuhr Salah, but he's reading it alone. They can't get the same reward. One is getting 27 times the return on his salah, and the other is only getting a single fold on his side. So, one is performing salah. What is the difference, you ask? The one is performing salah in congregation, and the other is performing salah alone. So, Allah loves unity. Islam is not a religion of isolation. That's why we have five times daily salah. Daily, not weekly, daily. Allah gathers the believers and the mu'mineen together. The rich and the poor stand together. The young and the old, the scholar and the commoner, they all stand together. And the leader stands next to the follower. No reserved places, no special treatment. We all stand shoulder to shoulder before Allah Rabbul Izzah. And the masjid reminds us that before Allah, what matters is not our wealth or status, but our taqwa. And then the Prophet sallallahu alayhi wasallam, packaged this whole thing by saying that you will be given 27 times the reward. The example of this the ulama give is, say you are selling an item. You are selling an item and somebody is willing to give you its price that you are looking for, 10 rand, for example. And then you get somebody who's willing to pay you 27 times the amount of what you are asking for. 27 times more. Now, would you be interested in selling to the person who's giving you one for one? Or are you interested in selling to a person who will be giving you 27 times more and is willing to give it to you happily? Everything above board. No cheating, no deception, nothing. Where would you give your product? Where would you sell your item? Any person with any intuition would say, Mawlana, we have to sell it to a person who's going to give us 27 times more than a person who's giving you one. But you say, but you have to go out of your house and you've got to travel. No problem, Mawlana. It is 27 times more. 27 times more. Yeah, last night I saw an advert online of the Apple iStore offering 1,000 rand more for the trading devices for this month of August. That's probably in anticipation for the next device that will be launched next month. But it's a big thing that they're making. It's called the Mega Trade, 1,000 rand more. So somebody who's willing to give you 1,000 rand more for your device, would you go to them or would you go to somebody else who's just willing to give you a amount that is much lesser than what everybody else is offering? That is what the Nabi of Allah sallallahu alayhi wa sallam is telling us, that when you perform salah in congregation, that is the point. Congregation is the important part. Then you will be rewarded 27 times more. And these ranks, they are elevated and multiplied by Allah Rabbul Izzah. Now consider this over a lifetime. A person who's been performing salah in congregation over the last 50 years, 60 years, 70 years, and a person who's been performing salah all alone out of sheer laziness on his own for the last 10, 20, 30, 40, 50 years. How much has he missed out on? How much? Therefore, we should make a concerted effort on our side to see that we are performing salah in congregation. In congregation. So, we have to be cognizant of this, and I always say that we share with you authentic stuff, and today's narration also comes to you from Sahih al-Bukhari and Sahih Muslim, the two authentic books in the Muslim world. And this narration has been narrated by Abdullah ibn Umar radiyallahu ta'ala an. Of course, there are going to be moments where you are going to be performing salah alone. For example, you are traveling and there's nobody else that is there to accompany you on the journey, and so you are alone. You are going to be performing salah alone. Of course, at times you will be in a situation, for example, you are on a hospital bed, you are limited, you're performing salah alone. Or you are on a train journey and you're the only passenger in the compartment that is Muslim, of course you are going to be performing salah alone. There's no getting out of that situation. So this hadith is basically addressing the situation where a person has the option. He has the option of performing salah in congregation, and he has the option of joining the bigger congregation. And despite that, he is not performing salah jointly and is performing salah alone. Then that is reprehensible. That is what? Reprehensible. So we have to ask ourselves, what's the maximum return that I can get for the little that I do in my life? And that is congregational salah. And see, not everybody is able to dedicate so much of time for ibadah, and most of us fit in the category of 5 to 10 minutes of worship when it comes to salah. So why not make those few moments count? As it is, we're not spending hours in the masjid. So the little we do, we must make that little that we do go very far in life. And what better way than to make it go 27 times more than what we would ever achieve on our own? So we have to challenge ourselves. We have to guard our 5 daily congregational prayers. We have to arrange our day around the adhan and fit adhan and salah into our routine. And we have to encourage our family to attend the congregational prayer. We have to view every adhan as a personal invitation from Allah Rabbul Izzah.

0: Let's look at what's happening in the world, and we start off with our first story this morning, focusing on Palestine. Israeli illegal settlers, their violence increases and home demolitions are at a record high.
1: This is the home of a Palestinian family, or what's left of it. Israeli forces razed it to the ground, along with the family's sheep pen in the south of Hebron in the occupied West Bank.
2: We thought it was just talk. Many drones would come to discover the area here. If we came to clean the area around the house, the drone would appear immediately. They would come to us at once, hold us at gunpoint, and say we're not allowed to continue.
1: This isn't a one-off event. Many areas in the occupied West Bank face Israeli raids and demolition orders targeting homes and other structures. This house was recently torched. As illegal settler violence against Palestinians rockets, often aided by the Israeli army, those very same forces have used another displacement tactic, declaring another region, Tiber, a military zone, saying the objective is to prevent growing attacks.
3: If it's a closed military zone, the settlers won't come at us and they'll follow the order rules. But the settlers don't abide by the order. It's as if, once they hear it's a closed military zone, they go there anyway.
1: Over the past month, Israel has ploughed on with three illegal settlement projects in occupied East Jerusalem. The plan would see an additional 3,400 homes built. At least 780,000 illegal settlers live in the occupied West Bank in at least 192 illegal settlements and 365 outposts.
4: It's a systematic policy that the occupation army and settlers follow, from settler farming outposts to home demolitions, in an attempt to forcibly displace citizens from their lands and their homes and to control the land.
1: Home demolitions, land seizures, and illegal settlement expansion could pave the way for the formal annexation of the occupied West Bank. It's a vision long openly spoken of by the Israeli far right, which is all part of ensuring that establishing a Palestinian state will never happen.
0: We move on to the next story. Colombia earthquake, at least 150 plus people have been confirmed dead.
5: Standing on a mountain of rubble, a rescuer calls for silence. As teams listen for any sound from survivors trapped beneath a collapsed building in Cali, Colombia's third largest city. Parts of it are now designated disaster zones following a powerful earthquake.
6: What you see here is a four-story building that has completely collapsed. We believe two children may still be trapped inside. So far, three people, two men and a woman have been rescued and taken to hospital.
5: The epicenter of the magnitude 7.4 earthquake was in San José del Palmar in the poor Chocó province, about 400 kilometers west of the capital, Bogotá. It shook towns and cities across western Colombia and was even felt as far away as Ecuador, Panama, and Venezuela. The worst affected, Pereira, a city of 500,000 people in Colombia's coffee-growing region. At least half of the deaths were recorded there, where at least 60 buildings collapsed.
7: It seemed like it was not going to end. Thank God we were fine when it ended, but it was really long and strong. Everything fell, everything cracked open. In our building, water was falling over. When we came down, the building next to us was totally collapsed.
5: The president has declared a national emergency, quickly releasing funds to deal with the crisis.
8: I have issued a peremptory order as head of state and head of government. The first priority is rescuing the people who are under the rubble. That is the priority, rescuing the people who are still under the rubble.
9: Here in the capital, Bogotá, the earthquake sent people fleeing from shaking buildings, but was spared the worst of the damage. Geologists say this was the strongest earthquake to hit Colombia this century. And as rescuers continue to search the rubble of collapsed buildings and hundreds still missing, the death toll is likely to continue to rise. Alessandro Ampietti.
0: The final story this morning, also to do with Mother Nature, U.S. wildfires, tens of thousands of people evacuated in Washington state.
10: Chris Brill returned to her home in search of her wedding ring and found only ashes.
11: There's so much just rubble from a two-story house coming down. There's just nothing.
10: And that's it behind you. It doesn't look like much survived.
11: No. A little bit of metal here and there.
10: 65,000 people, more than a quarter of the population of Spokane, Washington, have been evacuated as three massive wildfires ravaged more than 900 homes. Whole neighborhoods were leveled to their foundations, leaving hulks of cars, chimneys, and little else.
12: Undoubtedly, this will have to go down as one of the greatest tragedies in Spokane's history. There's no two ways around that. And I think for this part of our state, zooming out, it is going to, unfortunately, potentially be, our most disastrous fire season of all.
10: The Spokane fires were just a few of the hundreds of fires breaking out daily across Western North America, but they were among the worst.
13: We are on day 10 of really a tragedy, just really unimaginable destruction. Spokane took a punch in the gut.
10: The Watch Duty app shows wildfires stretching from British Columbia in Canada through Washington State, Oregon, Idaho, Utah, and California, some with deadly results. In British Columbia, an 80-year-old woman died during evacuation. In Utah, two helicopter pilots died in a crash while firefighting. In Spokane, an urban fire ravaged this neighborhood, razing many homes to their foundations, but it was selective. That house remains standing. But fire officials warn there's much more to come. Chris Brill was able to find one thing in what's left of her home. Appreciation that much more wasn't lost in the fast-moving flames.
11: Given the magnitude and how much destruction there is, and really how fast it was, we all made it out safe, and that's really all that matters.
10: As Spokane sifts through the debris, residents and firefighters braced for the rest of a fire season that's only half over. John Hendren, Al Jazeera, Spokane, Washington.

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1: This Fajr Radhan is brought to you by Africa Muslims Agency. 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Sponsor a masjid in Africa from 215,000 rands as a means of sadaqah jariyah for you or your loved ones.
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1: 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Hazrat Abdullah bin Umar radiyallahu anhu also heard Rasulullah sallallahu alayhi wa sallam saying, there is no Islam in a person when there is no salah by him. The position of salah in Islam is as the position of the head in a body.
2: Allahu Akbar, Allahu Akbar.
3: This Fajr Adhan is brought to you by Africa Muslims Agency. 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
5: Let's continue with our program, and we look at the Salah times for the Johannesburg as well as the Durban region. Well, looks like they have not put up the Salah times for the Radio Islam group. I wonder why. Let's continue to another source and look at the Salah times. Johannesburg, Fajr set in this morning at 5:21, sunrise will be at 6:39, Dhuhr Salah will be at 12:19, Asr will be at 4:11, Maghrib Salah will be at 5:50, and Isha will be at 7:05 p.m. Durban, Fajr set in at 5:11, sunrise will be at 6:32, if we've got about 45 minutes left. Dhuhr will be at 12:07, Asr will be at 3:53, Maghrib Salah will be at 5:33, and Isha will be at 6:51 p.m. Looking at your financials for the hour, well, the rand to the dollar currently trading at 16.18. Fantastic stuff. 16.18. Probably you'll be paying about 16.40 if you're buying from somebody now. And the Saudi Riyal at the moment is at 4.31, not bad at all also. Usually the markup is about 20 cents minimum when you are buying from any institute. Mahar Fatimi at the moment sitting at 51,866 rands. And the Zakani Sab is sitting at 20,746 rands.

0: We move on for the tafsir of the Noble Quran with Mawlana Khalid Pando, the principal of Lanesia Muslim Association. We're still busy with Surah Yusuf.
1: 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The aqidah and the belief and the faith and the yaqeen in the risalat of Anbiya alayhi salatu was salam is a must. Anybody has any reservations, the iman will not be complete. And Allah Ta'ala is telling this to Nabi Kareem sallallahu alayhi wasallam at the end of the surah, after Yusuf alayhi salam and make dua, Allah Ta'ala, make me to die as a Muslim and join you with my forefathers. That's the final objective, is that we must have a good life after we die. But life in this world is real. And Allah Ta'ala out of His mercy sent Anbiya alayhi salatu wasalam and to us Muhammadur Rasulullah sallallahu alayhi wasallam. But it's not easy. And Allah is explaining this, that there is always going to be a batil force, a wrong force, an atrocity force, an oppressive force, an injustice force, that's going to make mankind miserable. Some few of them would like to have the everything and enslave the balance of mankind. This has been the history of humanity. If we take the pharaohs, and we take the people of Ad and Thamud, and we take the people of Nuh ala Nabiyina wa alayhi salatu wa salam, and if you look at Quraysh in time of Nabi Kareem sallallahu alayhi wa sallam, what the Banu Israel did to Isa ala Nabiyina wa alayhi salatu wa salam, this is life on this earth. And Anbiya alayhi salatu wa salam have to, Allah Ta'ala chooses them and send them with this mission to liberate mankind from worshipping besides Allah, from believing besides Allah, and from oppressing one another. This is liberation in true form. Nabi Kareem sallallahu alayhi wa sallam used to see and feel the pain of the people of Arabia, especially of Makkah al-Mukarramah, where the tyrant rulers like Abu Jahl and others would not feel shy or not feel anything to kill anybody. The first martyr in Islam, Sayyidina Sumayya radiallahu ta'ala anha, they actually pierced a spear into her most delicate part and killed her. And Rasulullah had to see that. But before that also, the lot of the slaves, the lot of the women, the lot of the orphans was always denied. And Nabi Kareem sallallahu alayhi wa sallam to feel the pain, and he went into Hira to find a solution to it. Allah Ta'ala made Nabi Kareem sallallahu alayhi wa sallam and Nabi reveal the Quran unto him. But the journey in Makkah al-Mukarramah wasn't easy. Every day was a new situation, new problem, and new challenges. Until they've decided to even kill Nabi Kareem sallallahu alayhi wa sallam. So Allah is saying, anybody that wants to bring goodwill to mankind, and after the Anbiya, after Nabi Kareem sallallahu alayhi wa sallam, there is no Nabi to come. So that responsibility falls onto the shoulders of the Ummah, and especially the leaders and especially the ulama. It is their duty to maintain this peace and harmony and justice in the world. And if we look at recent history, we'll find that the ulama of Deoband, Mawlana Qasim Nanut rahmatullah alayhi, Hajim Dadullah rahmatullah alayhi, Mawlana Gangohi rahmatullah alayhi, took on the challenge of the British after the incident of the 1857 war against the British, in which the British had initially lost, but the Muslims didn't have the whole thing in act together. The British killed and hanged 50,000 ulama between Delhi and Lahore. Every tree was a hanging post. Wherever they could find anybody with a beard and a kurta, they would hang them. And in the whole process, if we go through all the atrocities of the colonial rule, whether it's in Africa, just yesterday I posted how many millions they killed in Algeria and in Morocco alone, the French, mercilessly. So these types of conditions come. Allah Ta'ala, hatta idha stay as a rusul, until it comes a situation where the Anbiya also feel that we're losing ground. They become despaired. وَظَنُّوا أَنَّهُمْ قَدْ كُذِبُوا, and they start feeling that they are being rejected, or that what promises they have regarding the help from Allah subhanahu wa ta'ala is not coming as we want it to come. And this is a great, great lesson Allah ta'ala is teaching mankind, and especially the Ummah of Nabi Kareem sallallahu alayhi wa sallam. When we work towards a good, the results are not in our hands. It is in the hands of Allah subhanahu wa ta'ala. He does what He wants to, when He wants to. If we simply look at Sayyidina Nuh ala Nabiyyina wa alayhi salatu wa salam, Allah says in the Quran, وَلَبِذَ فِيهِمْ أَلْفَ سَنَةٍ إِلَّا خَمْسِينَ عَامًا. He stayed for 1,000 years, except 950 years. They would stone him, they would defeat him, they would humiliate him, but he carried on until Allah Ta'ala said, now it's enough, this is going to happen. If you look at the seerah of Nabi Kareem sallallahu alayhi wasallam, it was really, really, really difficult. But then Allah's help came. If we look at, again, the ulama of Deoband, they fought until they were the only power in the world that could bring the mighty Great Britain to book and destroy the whole colonial rule. If we look at what the Taliban did 20 years against all the American forces, trillions of dollars, with all their arms, with all their systems of finding out what's happening, Allah Ta'ala gave victory to the Taliban. Mullah Umar radiallahu ta'ala anhu and his group, alhamdulillah. If you look at what Hamas is doing now in Al-Muqawama, the world is at the moment despaired that the Israelis and the Zionists and the Taghut will never be brought to book. But Allah Ta'ala has a plan, and that plan will work, and they will be liberated, and things will come. The only condition here for us is that we need to uphold the word of Allah subhanahu wa ta'ala. This is indillah. At the moment, only the Hamas and Muqawama are doing it. All the other Arab states and the Muslim states and the Muslim community at large is shy to say that there's a battle between haqq and batil, between the batil trying to overthrow Allah subhanahu wa ta'ala and his mission. But we need to come back to that voice globally, that Allah's word is superior. Islam and deen of Rasulullah sallallahu alaihi wasallam is there for justice, for liberation, for goodness and kindness. Then Allah Ta'ala's help will come even quicker. But Allah's help will definitely come to Al-Muqawam al-Hamas. وَذَنُّ جَاءَ النَّصْرُنَا, Allah's help came to them. فَنُجِّيَ مَنْ نَشَاء, we save whom we want to from the torment of this world, especially of the Akhirah. وَلَا يُرَدُّ بَأَسُنَا عَنِ الْقَوْمِ الْمُجْرِمِينَ, inshallah we'll discuss that tomorrow, that Allah's punishment is not averted from the criminals. They'll have to pay for what they do in this world and the Akhirah. Allah Ta'ala increase our yaqeen in the Qur'an al-Kareem and in Anbiya alayhi salatu wa salam. Ameen.

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1: Assalamu alaikum wa rahmatullahi wa barakatuh. The day today, the 28th of Safar 1448, corresponding to the 12th of August 2026. In local news, more than 600 residents of the Chikacho informal settlement in Pietermaritzburg are battling freezing temperatures after a fire destroyed their homes over the weekend. With snowfall reported in parts of KwaZulu-Natal, many families are without shelter, food and basic supplies, relying on aid organizations for support. Among those affected is a mother of eight, Tabile Lutuli, who says her priority is helping, is keeping her children warm and safe.
2: As soon as our teams got on the ground, they could see this would be a huge humanitarian efforts needed. Our teams immediately responded due to the weather warnings, working with authorities prior to the weekend, informing us of the cold weather coming through, immediately distributed blankets, mattresses, warm clothing, disaster management teams were in the process, and the family members came on board to accommodate those who had no roof over their head. Our teams did the immediate humanitarian needs in terms of warm clothing, blankets, etc. And our teams are currently on the ground working with authorities to see what further assistance is required in the Chikacho informal settlement, especially to families that have been left displaced. And that assessment will be ongoing, as we do know it's inclement weather currently in the province. So we are just glad that, you know, everyone has been accounted for.
1: In other local news, City Power is dealing with more than 3,000 open calls for power outages across its network as cold and wet weather puts additional pressure on the system. Spokesperson Isaac Mangena says high electricity demand from heaters combined with waterlogged ground is delaying repairs and restoration efforts. Residents are urged to reduce consumption, especially during peak periods from 5 a.m. to 9 a.m. and 5 p.m. to 9 p.m. and avoid using multiple high-power appliances at once. On the African continent, more than 2,000 people have died in the latest Ebola outbreak in the Democratic Republic of Congo, making it the country's second deadliest on record. Health authorities have reported 2,011 deaths among more than 4,300 confirmed cases since May. The outbreak involves the Bundibuyo strain, which has no approved vaccine or treatment. Health Minister Samuel Roger Kamba says the outbreak has not yet peaked, but hopes transmission will decline within 3 months.
3: Adding to scientists' understanding of the crisis, a new study has found that the outbreak was most likely triggered by a new spillover of the virus from animals to humans rather than continued transmission from a previous Ebola outbreak. Researchers identified a previously recorded variant, underscoring the need for stronger surveillance of diseases that jump from animals to people.
1: And in your Ummah news, the northern Gaza, a widow mother of four is struggling to care for her young children while living in a displacement tent amid extreme heat. Manal al-Masri's husband, Mohammed, was killed in an Israeli strike in September 2024, leaving her to raise her children aged between 2 and 9 on her own. With little protection from the harsh conditions and ongoing displacement, Mona says she is forced to focus on meeting her family's basic needs one day at a time. And lastly, business confidence in Japan improved in August, driven by strong semiconductor demand and resilient domestic

0: consumption. The Reuters Town Council survey shows manufacturers' sentiment rising to 18 points from 13 in July, its highest level since March, while non-manufacturers climbed to 28 from 25. The survey, a key indicator of the Bank of Japan's business outlook, gathered responses from 219 companies between July 29th and August the 6th. And in your finances now, the rand is trading at 16.19 to the dollar, 21.88 to the pound, and 18.69 to the euro. Gold is trading at 4,369.26 per fine ounce, and Brent crude oil is at 87.72 a barrel. In your Sala times, in Johannesburg, Zohar sets in at 12:18 p.m. and in Durban at 12:06 p.m. I'm Nina Bambeni with your Radio Islam News at this hour.
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Wednesday morning, يوم الأربعاء, the 28th of Safar 1448, which is also the 12th of August 2026. Sulaiman Ravid is the name. By the permission, the grace, the mercy, the decision, the decree, and the will of Allah Tabaraka wa Ta'ala, I will be keeping you company between now and 9 a.m. We welcome those listening to us on the radio in Gauteng, medium wave 1548. Those listening to us throughout South Africa, DSTV's audio bouquet, channel 826. And those listening to us throughout Southern Africa, free-to-air satellite decoders. And those listening to us globally via audio streaming on the website, radioislam.co.za. We are reflecting on the name of Allah, Ash-Shakur, the being who is most appreciative and who grants in abundance for a little. So Allah himself says in the Quran that وَمَنْ يَقْتَرِفْ حَسَنَةً نَزِدْ لَهُ فِيهَا حُسْنًا. Whoever does a virtuous action, we grant him much more. Ash-Shakur is that being who accepts small actions despite being so great. He accepts the smallest of actions. Entry to his court is not restricted to those with major good deeds only. Those who perform minute actions can also attain divine proximity, since Allah accepts those minute actions. For this reason, it is stated that the smallest of the small actions should not be intentionally left out. Who knows? By this being who is so appreciative, forgiveness may be granted due to this small action. Rasulullah sallallahu alaihi wasallam said, never regard any good action as insignificant, even if it be meeting your brother with a smiling face. Meeting your brother happily is outwardly an easy action. In reality, it is an act of virtue, which should never be regarded as insignificant. Be grateful for this action so that you will be deserving of even greater reward.

Our dua for this morning, narrated by Abu Huraira and Abu Sa'id al-Khudri radiyallahu anhuma, recorded in Kanzul Ammal. 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Allahumma afu anna fa innaka afuun kareem. O Allah, extend your graciousness to us by turning all difficulties into ease. For to make a difficulty easy is very easy for you. And I ask you for ease and forgiveness in this world and in the after. O Allah, forgive me, for indeed you are the generous forgiver. So we are acknowledging that nothing is difficult for Allah. For Allah to turn a difficulty into ease is easy. Hence we're saying, O Allah, through your graciousness, turn all my difficulties into ease. And I ask you for ease and forgiveness in this world as well as in the after. And forgive me because you are the generous forgiver. So Allahumma al-tuf bina fi taysiri kulli asir. فإن تيسير كل عسير عليك يسير ونسألك اليسر والمعافاة في الدنيا والآخرة اللهم اعف عنا فإنك عفو كريم.

0: So previously we spoke to, I think it was Wayne Duvenage, right, of Outer, about the R2D merit system. Now there is a different perspective coming to the fore. Many drivers, those who are employed as drivers, are concerned. For example, if the company doesn't ensure that a vehicle is roadworthy and they get stopped, what happens? Do they get the demerit points? And if they get too many demerit points, it affects their livelihood. It's not just that they've got to find somebody else to drive them around, or they've got to take an Uber. Those of us who don't work as drivers, we would have those options. They don't have those options. For them, it's their livelihood. So we'll speak to Kevin Kelly, the CEO of the Rote Freight Organization, in a short while. Then after the headlines at 6:30, newspaper headlines will follow the recitation of Surah Yaseen just before 7. And after that, we'll give you an update on the weather. The good news is it's likely to improve. The maximum is going to just about double for today, but it's still going to be cold. Hopefully the worst is behind us, which was late yesterday afternoon and throughout the evening. We'll speak about the power of APAC. Can they still buy the narrative? Brooke Spector will be our guest at about 20 past 7. Just past 7:30, Mawaja with the weekly Nasheed translation and competition. We talked to the new Deputy Minister of Water and Sanitation, Jack Bloom. After 8, our focus will be on the so-called new peacekeepers in Gaza. We continue the theme discussion on women who shaped us. And towards the end of the program, inshallah, we'll be talking about crime, bullying, gangsterism and drug abuse emerging as the biggest threats facing learners in Gauteng. So that's what you can look forward to between now and 9 o'clock here on Sabah al-Muslim. The WhatsApp number 072-786-1548 and the email address smr@radioislam.co.za.
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7: The only Muslim-owned Mercedes-Benz dealership in Johannesburg.
0: So questions are still being asked on how the RTO's demerit system will be affecting all motorists when it comes into effect. For motorists, it is difficult to understand what it means for them. But a group of motorists who are more worried than most are employees or couriers or do work for companies that involve driving a lot. In this regard, we are joined this morning on the line by Kevin Kelly, CEO of the Rote Freight Organization. Kevin, a very good morning to you and welcome.
8: Assalamu alaikum, Suleiman, to you and your listeners.
0: Now, in terms of those who drive for a living, right, those who are employed as drivers, what are their specific concerns around the R2 demerit system?
8: Well, Suleiman, it's going to be very much a case of if you are on the road to perform your job, so you're what one would call a professional driver, you're going to be far more exposed to getting demerit points, which is obviously the end goal that is yet to be implemented in terms of RTO, than anybody else, because you're on the road a lot more. So that's the first concern. The second concern is going to be around your vehicle. In South Africa, our system gives points to vehicles. That doesn't happen anywhere else in the world. Currently, if your vehicle is unroadworthy or has defects in terms of national traffic legislation, you will either get a notice to discontinue use of the vehicle and take it to a roadworthy test center. And if that takes you, you know, either a couple of minutes, an hour, a day, a week, or a month to fix the vehicle, that's on you. You then take it back to a roadworthy test center to have it tested to see if it's roadworthy, and you can be on the road again. The current legislation allows you about 14 days to get to a roadworthy test center to do what is necessary. In the ARTA Act, your vehicle is going to get demerit points just like you as a driver. And demerit points, I must remind your listeners, are there to change your behavior. So how are you going to change the behavior of a vehicle is a good chuckle. But anyway, you will get demerit points for the vehicle. And once those demerit points exceed the threshold of 15 points that's currently in legislation, your vehicle will then no longer be allowed to be used on the road for 3 months for every point you have above 15 points. So you will lose the use of that vehicle, whether you're a small business or a large business, and that asset will sit at your depot or somewhere you're going to have to park that vehicle and not be able to use it and not apply your business. That's the biggest concern for us in terms of vehicles.
0: Mm. Now, there is a perception, rightly or wrongly, from ordinary drivers, those who don't drive for a living, who are not professional drivers, and that is it's a negative perception when it comes to many professional drivers, taxi drivers, truck drivers. I can see some of them thinking, ordinary drivers, that perhaps the R2 thing is, the R2 demerit system is the right thing to regulate the behavior of truck drivers and taxi drivers and the like, who they perceive in the main not to obey the rules of the road and to be somewhat of bullies on the roads.
8: That's quite a rational thought process, I think. So even I wouldn't argue against that perception. We know that more than 88% of all crashes or incidents, what people on the road might call an accident, occur because of behavioral issues. And those things can be loosely generated or classed into things like reckless and negligent driving. So sometimes people have this thought that because you drive a bus or a taxi or a truck, you perform more of these sorts of behavioral tendencies than you would as a private individual who doesn't drive a vehicle that much. In a way, it is true because you're on the road a lot more. The question really is going to be whether the manner in which we have created this legislation is actually going to deal with those behavioral problems and resolve those. And that, again, is a concern for us because, first of all, corruption is so rife in our traffic policing. We deal with it on a daily basis. And secondly, whether those actions which create these accidents, crashes, are actually going to be targeted and dealt with in the correct manner.
0: Where do we stand, then, with the implementation of the R2 demerit system? When is it likely to come into effect?
8: Well, according to the authorities, that's probably going to come into effect at the end of the year should all of the authorities have gone through phase two of ARTA. So remember, they added another 67 authorities. That isn't everybody in the country. They still are training and getting authorities on board in terms of the computer systems and the various bits of equipment they need. They're targeting the end of the year, but probably it's going to be more likely going to be July. There are still one or two challenges they have with the province, the Western Cape, who is not wanting to implement ARTA. So we've probably got about a year to go before the demerit points come into play.
0: All right, Gary, thank you so much for your time. We really do appreciate it.
8: Thank you so much, Shukran, to you and to your listeners. Stay safe.
0: Have a great day and go well.
8: Thank you.
0: So what do you make of the R2 demerit system, like Gary was explaining, likely to come into effect towards the end of the year? But you can never say with these things. It's also very likely that there would be delays. There may even be legal challenges, and it could get further postponed. We've been hearing about it for a good couple of years now. Not too long ago, I think maybe 2 weeks back or something, we spoke to Wayne Duvenage from Outer, they had concerns around the system. The concept itself is not what they had an issue with. How it's going to be implemented and whether it would give rise to more corruption, because now people would be more desperate. You know, I can't have these demerit points. And whether it was geared to actually correct people's behavior or rather just punish them to increase, revenue intake. Now, Gary Kelly is the CEO of the Road Freight Organization, and he was talking to us about professional drivers, those who are employed. It's their job to drive, and how this will impact on them and their vehicles. Like I said to him, and he also accepted that there may be those who would believe, maybe it's about time that professional drivers get penalized. There is this perception, I don't have the stats in front of me, I'm just speaking from an anecdotal perspective, that many professional drivers, especially those driving trucks and taxis, are the bullies on the road. They just do whatever they want. Maybe the system will help regulate them, because they will be more at stake now that if they get too many demerit points, they won't be able to drive, or their vehicles will not be able to be on the road. And you do pass on the road some very unroadworthy vehicles. You don't need to be an expert. You just drive past it and you can see that this vehicle is not roadworthy. However, there are still concerns around the system, and that's why we were having the chat. So let's see how this unfolds in the next couple of months. We're coming up to 6:30. We break for the latest news headlines. Then the recitation of Surah Yasin this morning, inshallah, by Sheikh Umar Qatami. Before 7, we'll take a look at the morning newspaper headlines. And then there's a lot to come after 7, and we talk about the weather. I mean, why is it whenever we get a very cold weather that you have all these electricity issues? The simple short answer would be that because there's an overload in the system. The bigger question then would be, why not prepare for it? Every year you're going to have these very cold spells. Why not enhance your system so you don't have this many outages and it doesn't take that long to fix? Because the inconvenience and the discomfort is naturally more acute when it's a cold spell. So do we just accept that, because there's an overload in the system, therefore there's going to be these outages? Or do we start demanding answers that, okay, now generation of electricity is no longer an issue, like what we saw previously with load shedding. Now it's more about the capacity to deliver that electricity when there's a heightened demand, your infrastructure. So we'll talk about that as well, inshallah, just after 7.
9: Sabahul Muslim is brought to you by Mercedes-Benz Johannesburg South. Agents for Mercedes-Benz cars, Mercedes-Benz vans, and Mercedes EQ.
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12: Assalamu alaikum wa rahmatullahi wa barakatuh. In your news headlines locally, more than 600 residents of the Jigajo informal settlement in Pietermaritzburg are battling freezing temperatures after a fire destroyed their homes over the weekend.
13: As soon as our teams got on the ground, they could see there's going to be a huge humanitarian efforts needed. Our teams immediately responded due to the weather warnings, working with authorities prior to the weekend, informing us of the cold weather coming through, immediately distributed blankets, mattresses, warm clothing, disaster management teams were in the process, and their family members came on board to accommodate those who have no roof over their head. Our teams did the immediate humanitarian needs in terms of warm clothing, blankets, etc. And our teams are currently on the ground working with authorities to see what further assistance is required in the Jigajo informal settlement, especially to families that have been left displaced. And that assessment will be ongoing, as we do know it's inclement weather currently in the province. So we are just glad that, everyone has been accounted for.
12: On the African continent, more than 2,000 people have died in the latest Ebola outbreak in the Democratic Republic of Congo, making it the country's second deadliest on record.
14: Adding to scientists' understanding of the crisis, a new study has found that the outbreak was most likely triggered by a new spillover of the virus from animals to humans rather than continued transmission from a previous Ebola outbreak. Researchers identified a previously recorded variant, underscoring the need for stronger surveillance of diseases that jump from animals to people.
12: In your Umma News, in northern Gaza, a widowed mother of four is struggling to care for her young children while living in a displacement tent amid extreme heat. And lastly, business confidence in Japan improved in August, driven by strong semiconductor demand and resilient domestic consumption. I'm Nina Bambeni with your news headlines.
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4: 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Amina Bibi Barat, Muhammad Zubair Barat, Fakir Adam and the Barat family, sponsored by INS Motors of the Deer, by a sister for her grandparents, parents and sister, Ibrahim and Aisha Buhajat and family, Mullah family from Amersfoort, sponsored by Baldur's Hyper of the Deer. 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

0: Today's broadcast of Surah Yasin was generously sponsored for the Isale Tawab of Nabi Sallallahu Alaihi Wasallam in Orman Humin. This includes both of our parents, Dawood and Hawa Sainbala, Hafez Suleiman and Aisha Rabat in Orman Humin. 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Call 016-590-2920. 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Ismail and Fatima Musa Jiva, Wally and Amina Musa Jiva, sponsored by Shai Jiva Trust, Devlin Cash and Carry, PP Cascaro Motors, PP Model, PP Taxi City, PP Louis Bota, PP M1 Robertsham, 24-hour car 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
2: Just gone now, 6 minutes to seven, time for the newspaper headlines. Nina, good morning and welcome.
3: Hey.
2: Let's start with the Star. South Africa's job market in free fall.
3: So South Africa's unemployment rate has risen to 33.6% in the second quarter of 2026, with 345,000 more people joining the ranks of the unemployed as employment continued to decline, according to the latest quarterly labour force survey released by Statistics South Africa yesterday.
2: Then extreme conditions bring snow, rain and damaged homes also in the Star.
3: Yes, the government has warned South Africans to exercise extreme caution as heavy snow, rain, strong winds and freezing temperatures disrupt communities and roads across the country, with homes damaged in the Free State and Gauteng schools urged to take extra precautions.
2: Suspended police minister implicated in IGI controversy.
3: So a classified top secret Inspector General of Intelligence report related to the investigation into the alleged irregular appointment of Brigadier Dineo Mukwele was allegedly flown to the Eastern Cape on the instructions of suspended Police Minister Senzo Mkhunu and Madlanga Commission of Inquiry heard yesterday.
2: In the Citizen Payers Back, says South Africa.
3: Deporting illegal foreigners is expensive business and not budgeted for. In fact, the recent flurry after anti-illegal immigrant protests cost South Africa 292 million rand. Money the Department of Home Affairs has now asked Malawi, Nigeria and Ethiopia to pay back.
2: People's Chamber also in the Citizen.
3: So the National Assembly under reconstruction in Cape Town, following the devastating fire on the 2nd of January 2022, the 4.6 billion rebuilding project, now more than 70% complete, is scheduled for final completion in June next year. The expanded design of the chamber will seat 1,200 people, including MPs and judiciary and public galleries.
2: In the Mercury, thousands of vacancies strain education system.
3: So South Africa has 27,092 vacant teaching posts across its public education system, with teaching unions warning that unfilled positions are placing additional pressure on schools, teachers and pupils.
2: 345,000 joined jobless ranks in the Cape Times.
3: Yes, South Africa's unemployment crisis has deepened, with the national jobless rate climbing to 33.6 in the second quarter of 2026 as employment continued to decline and 345,000 more people joined the ranks of the unemployed.
2: All right, Nina, thanks for that look at the morning newspapers.
3: Only a pleasure.
2: It's coming up to 3 minutes before seven, so everyone wants to know about the weather, right? Maximum today of 11. Yesterday, the maximum was 7. Currently, it says that it's 3 degrees here in Johannesburg. But with the wind and all other factors, it may feel colder than 3 degrees. Then It warms up a little bit tomorrow, 14. By Friday, it goes to 16, 18 on Saturday. By the weekend, back to about 20. Not much rain predicted from today onwards. So it looks like the bulk of the rain is past us now. Port Elizabeth today, 19. No rain predicted. Durban, 17. Quite a bit of rain predicted there. But their minimum is 12. Cape Town, 22. Wow. It's like they're in a different country. And their minimum is 11. So the coldest place still in terms of the major cities for today and the next couple of days is Johannesburg. It snowed in some parts, and in other parts they thought it was snow. Was it really snow? The debate continues. See a lot of footage around the Germiston yesterday afternoon. But boy, was it cold last night. I mean, really, for me, was probably the coldest day of the year, or coldest night of the year. There were parts of winter where I wasn't around, right? I was out of the country. But from what I can, from what I've experienced this year, last night was the coldest night so far. And let's hope that it remains that way, and that going forward now, we don't have a night that is as cold or even colder. And hopefully, I think, you know, in terms of the predictions as we see them, the worst is probably behind us. It's now 2 minutes to 7.

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2: Assalamu alaikum wa rahmatullahi wa barakatuh. The date today, the 28th of Safar 1448, corresponding to the 12th of August 2026. In your local news, questions are still being asked about how the auto's demerit system will affect all motorists when it comes into effect. For motorists, it is difficult to understand what it means for them, but a group of motorists who are more worried than most are employers who are couriers or do work for companies that involve driving a lot. Raja Islam interviewed this CEO of the Road Freight Organization, Gavin Kelly, about what the main concerns are for professional drivers about the auto demerit system, particularly the potential impact on their licenses and livelihoods.
3: Well, Suleiman, it's going to be very much a case of if you are on the road to perform your job, so you're what one would call a professional driver, you're going to be far more exposed to getting demerit points, which is obviously the end goal that is yet to be implemented in terms of auto, than anybody else, because you're on the road a lot more. So that's the first concern. The second concern is going to be around your vehicle. In South Africa, our system gives points to vehicles. That doesn't happen anywhere else in the world.
2: And Gavin told us if he thinks that the auto demerit system can help address the perception that some professional drivers are reckless or disregard road rules.
3: That's quite a rational thought process, I think. So even I wouldn't argue against that perception. We know that more than 88% of all crashes or incidents, or people on the road might call an accident, occur because of behavioral issues. And those things can be loosely generated or classed into things like reckless and negligent driving. So sometimes people have this thought that because you drive a bus or a taxi or a truck, you perform more of these sorts of behavioral tendencies than you would as a private individual who doesn't drive a vehicle that much. In a way, it is true because you're on the road a lot more. The question really is going to be whether the manner in which we have created this legislation is actually going to deal with those behavioral problems and resolve those.
2: In other local news, the Madlanga Commission is probing alleged hit squads with the KwaZulu-Natal police. Officers are accused of carrying out extrajudicial killings, targeting cash in transit suspects, taxi operators and drug syndicates. IDEC prosecutor Drushantra Ramsamy is expected to continue testifying on Friday after implicating suspended police minister Senzo Mkhunu in the sharing of a classified intelligence report. And on the African continent, Libya's National Oil Corporation says fires at the country's second largest oil refinery have been brought under control after drone attacks. A fuel storage tank was struck and collapsed, while another drone fell near a second tank without causing casualties. Authorities say a third drone targeted the facility but caused no damage. The perpetrators remain unknown.
4: Libya's Emergency Services Agency said on Facebook that there had been no serious casualties and that most of the cases they were treating were of smoke inhalation. They further declared a state of emergency and called for an investigation. Libya has the most abundant oil reserves in Africa, but has been divided ever since it was plunged into war during the ouster in 2011 of former leader Muammar Gaddafi. The two governments are currently vying for power. The UN-recognized administration in Tripoli, led by Prime Minister Abdul Hamid Beiba, and a rival in the east backed by military commander Khalifa Haftar.
2: In your Umma news, thousands of patients in Gaza are still waiting for medical evacuation despite the ceasefire, according to the World Health Organization. World Health Organization spokesperson Dariq Jasavik says

0: Nearly 13,000 patients, including more than 6,000 children, have been evacuated since October 2023. He says evacuations are currently taking place 3 to 4 times a week amid continued challenges in accessing treatment outside Gaza. And lastly, Democratic Socialist Francesca Hung and moderate David Crowley are in a close race for Wisconsin's Democratic gubernatorial nomination. With 80% of votes counted, Crowley had a lead of only a few hundred votes over Hung, who hopes to become the state's first Democratic social governor. The Democratic nominee will face Republican candidate Tom Tiffany in November's general election. And in your finances now, the rand is trading at 16.19 to the dollar, 21.87 to the pound, and 18.68 to the euro. Gold is trading at 4,398.10 per fine ounce, and Brent crude oil is at 88.91 a barrel. In your Salah times, in Johannesburg, Zohar sets in at 12.18 p.m. and in Durban at 12.06 p.m. I'm Nina Bambeni with your Radio Islam News at this hour.
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0: It's just gone 10 minutes past 7. You are listening to Sabah on Muslim and Radio Islam International. Are we becoming too tolerant of widespread power outages whenever it gets very cold? Now, the usual response would be there's a burden on the system due to an increase of usage when it gets very cold. That's understandable. But for how long do we continue to just accept that as a reality? Yes, no doubt. There are infrastructure issues, right? And those cannot be fixed overnight. It requires a long-term plan of action and execution. But that said, even with a compromised infrastructure, can't we prepare better? These things are forecast in advance. Can't we have additional technicians, contractors, vehicles, critical spares on standby so when there are outages, you can resolve them much quicker rather than just expecting people to suffer widespread power outages when it's exceptionally cold and say, well, you know what, there's an overburden on the system. Then coming to the infrastructure problem, see, a couple of years ago, we had an issue with power generation, all the load shedding. That seems to be solved. So where there's a will, there's a way. When do we start saying, listen, we cannot accept this any longer and we've got to improve the infrastructure? We need to have a plan and we need to sort out the backlogs. We need to sort out the funding constraints. We need to sort out those who are not paying, which is adding to the problem, and get ourselves to a position that every year when we know there's going to be cold fronts, when these things are predicted in advance, the one is, like I said, how to deal with it on the day to have a better team in place to do it more quickly and more efficiently, but long term, not to have this problem in the first place, that your infrastructure is then able to deal with the added burden and it's able to deal with the need for greater capacity during the very cold spells. So until we do not say that, you know, this is no longer acceptable, I don't think the politicians would do anything, nor would the entities do anything. And that's the point that I wanted to make. Okay, it's just gone 13 minutes past 7. You are listening to Sabah on Muslim on Radio Islam International. What are your thoughts? I mean, I just feel we're getting a bit too tolerant. Okay, added burden, overload on the system, and therefore, you know what, we've got to just accept it. It's going to happen. I think we got to stop accepting it. Then maybe it will stop happening. And election time is a good time, you know, to start piling on the pressure. Let us know your thoughts. You can WhatsApp us on 072-786-1548. There's still a lot of varying reports about where it snowed and where it didn't snow and where they thought it snowed and where it actually snowed. Joburg, I'm hearing about Germiston. I mean, and I've seen some videos and the like. You can tell us where else in Johannesburg. Genuine, right? Not the sleet stuff. The WhatsApp number 072-786-1548. All right, coming up in a bit, our hadith for the morning. Then we speak to Brooks Spector. Can APEC still buy the narrative? We see Abdul Sayed's narrow victory in Michigan's Democratic Senate primary has raised serious concerns about the influence of big political spending and pro-Israel lobbying in U.S. elections. So Arab and Muslim Americans are exerting great influence. We saw it with Mamdani, now you see it with Abdul Sayed. What does this say about APEC and the big amounts of money that they normally use to secure influence? That's what we're going to unpack. APEC, unpack with Brooke Spector in a bit. Then Mawaja will come with the Nasheed translation and we do the tafsir of Surah Ar-Rum. We'll speak to Jack Bloom, the DA's Deputy Minister of Water and Sanitation. Then Gaza's so-called new peacekeepers, right? Uganda has approved the deployment of troops to Gaza. It's all part of Trump's Gaza plan. So we'll be unpacking this at about 8:15. We'll continue our theme discussion on women who shaped us, flowing from Women's Day earlier this week. And then towards the end of the program, we'll talk about crime, bullying, gangsterism and drug abuse having emerged as the biggest threats facing learners in Gauteng. That's what you can look forward to this morning between 9 and 9 o'clock. But we look forward to having a discussion with you via the WhatsApp number. It's just now gone 7:15.
1: Hadith discussions on Sabah al-Muslim.
0: So today we take a look at the hadith number 760. An Anas radiyallahu anhu, anna Rasulullah sallallahu alayhi wa sallam utiya bilabanin qad shiba bima'in wa an yaminihi a'rabiyun wa an yasarihi Abu Bakr radiyallahu anhu fashariba thumma a'ta al-a'rabi wa qal al-ayman fal-ayman. Muttafaqun alayhi. Anas radiyallahu anhu narrates that milk which had been mixed with water was brought to the Messenger of Allah sallallahu alaihi wasallam. A Bedouin was sitting to his right and Abu Bakr radiallahu anhu was sitting to his left. Nabi sallallahu alaihi wasallam drank some and then gave it to the Bedouin, saying, "The one to the right and then the one to his right. So there's a few things we learn from here. This mixing of milk with water is not of the prohibited kind. That's when you're selling. When people are selling and they add water to the milk, it's to increase the quantity and be able to sell more, but it decreases the quality. That's obviously deception and prohibited. We know the famous story of Umar radiallahu anhu patrolling at night and the conversation between the mother and daughter in this regard. Here, this was not done for sale purposes. This one done because of the hot climate. And it is deemed beneficial to the health if you add some water into the milk, such as, when you yogurt is an example. So here, it's actually a sunnah to drink milk in which water has been added in this sense. Not that when you're selling it and you're deceiving people because you want to increase the quantity. That's a different matter. The second thing here we learn is that after drinking, Nabi sallallahu alaihi wasallam gave it to the Bedouin, whose name we don't even know, who was sitting on his right, even though the greatest of companions, Abu Bakr radiallahu anhu, was sitting to his left. He did not give it to Abu Bakr radiallahu anhu, despite Abu Bakr radiallahu anhu's seniority, because he said that al-ayman fal-ayman, you give the person to the right and then the one to his right. Right? You give the person to the right and then the one to his right. Sometimes people try and, I'm trying to see what would be the right word, I won't say maneuver, but they try and manage the situation. So if you're sitting on a circular table at a wedding function, there's 10 people there and there's a very senior person, and the caterers don't know senior from junior. They come and they drop off the platter by a person who feels a little bit embarrassed because there are other more senior people. But if he's going to pass it to his right and he's to his right, by the time it gets to those senior people, there'll be very little meat left, for example, in that biryani platter. So what they would do is then they would tell the caterer, "No, start by that person. Go and give it to that person. And that person will pass it on to the right." So that way you manage it to uphold the respect of the elders and still at the same time fulfill the sunnah of Rasulullah sallallahu alaihi wasallam. Another way I've seen sometimes is that the person, let's say it's given to you, and now the person to your left is senior, and you know that if you're going to pass it to the person to the right, by the time it goes right round, it may be finished. So then the person dishes out for himself and simultaneously dishes out for the person on the left and then passes it on to the right. Of course, as long as you try and uphold the sunnah to the best of your ability, these are two independent kind of principles, respecting your seniors and at the same time upholding the sunnah of Rasulullah sallallahu alaihi wasallam. And where you can manage to do both simultaneously, then that would be fine. Just call now, 18 minutes past 7.
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0: So Abu Sayyid's narrow victory in Michigan's Democratic Senate primary has raised serious questions about the influence of big political spending and pro-Israel lobbying in U.S. elections. Brooks Spector, veteran U.S. diplomat, political analyst, and founding associate editor of Daily Maverick, joins us to examine what this win says about the Democratic Party, Gaza, and the growing political influence of Arab and Muslim Americans. Brooks, a very good morning to you and welcome.
9: Well, good morning. I'll tell you, in Johannesburg, it's cold and it's been rainy, and I'm sitting here wrapped in blankets.
0: So, We had Mamdani's victory not too long ago. Now you've got Sayed's narrow victory in the Democratic Senate primary. What does this tell us about the perception that, you know, AMAC controlled because AMAC had the money to secure the influence?
9: AIPAC. Oh, yeah, I want to know. Okay. Let's start with a couple of things that we need to lay out as a landscape. The primary elections are within a party to see who will be a candidate for the coming election, that is in the midterm election in November, midterm because it's in the middle of the term of a president. And this then sets up elections for a third of the Senate, which is 100 people, say 33 or 34 members of the Senate each two-year period, and all members of the House of Representatives, 435 of them, plus a whole range of offices at the state and local level, governors and mayors and city councils and state legislators and everything on down to dog catchers and people like that. What this election cycle this year seems to tell me more than almost anything else is a couple of truths. That there are some serious issues that American voters and citizens more generally are concerned about. One is called what we're now calling affordability, which is a sort of a placeholder for a general concern about the rising of prices, inflation more generally, the difficulties in financing a new home or buying home with and cars and general life expenses, and to some degree, the growing disillusionment with the Trump administration's handling of the economy more generally. It's down to about 30-some% favorable ratings, which is about as low as things get in politics. You get below that, you have diehards who simply refuse to believe in reality. There is also the influence of the Iran conflict, which is less a question of should there be a conflict and more you promise, that is, you, Donald Trump, promise no more forever wars, no more spending on things like that, and yet here we are. And you combine those two, you have a potent disagreement with the Trump administration. Now, you throw in its handling of immigration and the arrests and sometimes even the killing of undocumented immigrants, and you have the mixing of a pretty potent collection of issues for Democrats if they manage to grab hold of them and use them as political weapons against Republicans. But you also have a growing revolt among citizens generally, whether they're Republicans or Democrats or independents or whatever, a revolt against incumbency, against all these politicians who have been in office for forever. And you have people who are in office still in the U.S. who are in their 90s, which is really quite extraordinary when you think about it. I mean, I'm 77, and I think of myself as old. I can't imagine being a senator at the age of 92, you know. So you combine all that, and you have a landscape which should be favorable to Democratic candidates. In the case of Abdul el-Sayed, he was on the electoral in the electoral events. He was a compelling figure. He has a respectable background as a public health physician. He's articulate. He manages to stay on course in his rhetoric, and he is, by most accounts, a fairly compelling figure. But his candidacy was not, for the most part, focused ruthlessly on the issues that I had set out right at the beginning of this. And one of the challenges was that he made it clear where he stood on the Middle East, and may well have overplayed that. He may well have said it too vociferously, too often, too vigorously, getting him in the position of being what looked like a candidate of the far left, as opposed to a moderate Democrat. And political analysts will tell you moderate Democrats win, and Democrats of the far left usually lose. And the real challenge, of course, is not winning in the primary, it's winning the election. And, you know, you can win the primary, if you don't win the election, it's as if you haven't done anything at all. You raised the question of AIPAC, America's Israel Public Affairs Committee. They operated in the way that all interest groups, lobbying groups do in the United States. They raise money and then they spend it in terms of support for political candidates or issues that accord with their views, that accord with their positions. A lot of money was raised on behalf of Haley Stevens, a congresswoman from Michigan, who is, by most accords, a moderate Democrat, and they ran neck and neck through this election, through this primary election. The percentage point separated them. There were a couple of percentage points that went to a third candidate, as well as a candidate who dropped out of the race. So neither of the two rivals actually achieved the majority. El-Sayed's challenge going forward now is to convince the electorate in Michigan that his primary concern is not the Middle East. His primary concern is Michigan. His primary concern is the daily lives of people who live in Detroit or Dearborn or East Lansing. And that is where his challenge lies going forward over the next, 86 days.
0: What you just explained to us in terms of the trends in this electoral cycle, how do you think that would impact on the upcoming midterms?
9: Well, there's going to be a replacement of a number of older politicians by younger ones. That's clear, both among Democrats and Republicans. There is, to be fair, a growing number of, not a large number, but certainly some, people who espouse the ideas of the Democratic Socialists of America position, on a variety of issues. Interestingly, Al-Sayed says he's not a member of this. He just happens to agree with a number of their positions. But we need to always remember, except when there is a major all-consuming war like World War II, that foreign policy is not on the whole, or Vietnam, I guess. Foreign policy is not the issue that determines the electoral success of candidates for the most part in the United States. It's what we usually refer to as kitchen table issues, the things that matter to the average person on it. You know, can I pay my bills? Is my income going up, or am I fearful of losing my job? Is the interest rate so high that even buying a house and having a mortgage bond is becoming impossible? Those are the things that animate the electorate. And to be fair, that seems perfectly reasonable, because that's what affects you on a personal and daily basis. Bill Clinton, if you remember him, president some years back, one of his staff aides famously wrote a saying which was put on a banner in his campaign headquarters, and it read, "It's the economy, comma, stupid." Stupid as in, don't ask about anything else. Ask about the economy. Raise the question over and over and over again. And you'll recall he won two presidential elections with significant majorities over Republican challengers. Because in almost all political circumstances, it is the economy for anybody in any country.
0: Yeah.
9: I think the economy writ large is, you have a couple of other major issues in this country, but economic circumstances for people, employment, unemployment, income level, disparities in income levels, all those things matter a great deal to citizens in this country, too. And they get expressed either within a party's arguments or between parties. Now, I know you want me to comment on whether or not El-Sayed and Mamdani's successes are arguing for a greater role in Muslim Americans or stroke Arab Americans in American political life. And I think the answer is quite clearly it does.
0: Yes.
9: If for no other reason that it's a growing up until recently, certainly, it's been a growing population of people. And it is, on the whole, a population of people that is educated and, if not necessarily prosperous, certainly middle class in values, aspirations, and presumably income. But the one thing to keep in mind about those characterizations is that it includes a very wide range of people from a very wide range of nations or ethnicities, shall we say. It includes people who are Indian Americans, although most Indian Americans, of course, are Hindu or Sikh, but there are certainly significant numbers who are Muslim. It includes people from the Near East more generally, and it also includes people who are seriously, very clearly, not Arab, people from Pakistan and elsewhere. They tend to be concentrated in a number of places rather than dispersed widely across the entirety of the country.
0: Absolutely.
9: In a state like Michigan, Dearborn, which is a city which at one point was very prosperous, had major factories in the automotive industry, has a very large concentration of first, now second and third generation Arab Americans. New York City has a large concentration, but that's an ethnically divided concentration. Does it have an impact on American governmental positions on the Middle East? We'll put that in the column of to be determined.
0: All right. Brooks, thank you so much for your time, and we really appreciate you giving us your insights.
9: And we'll talk again, I'm sure.
0: Yes, we definitely would. It's just gone now, 7:35. We're running late with the headlines. Let's get a quick update.
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13: Assalamu alaikum wa rahmatullahi wa barakatuh. In your news headlines locally, the Madlanga Commission is probing alleged hit squads with the KwaZulu-Natal police. And on the African continent, Libya's National Oil Corporation says fires at the country's second largest oil refinery have been brought under control after drone attacks.
14: Libya's emergency services agency said on Facebook that there had been no serious casualties and that most of the cases they were treating were of smoke inhalation. They further declared a state of emergency and called for an investigation. Libya has the most abundant oil reserves in Africa, but has been divided ever since it was plunged into war during the ouster in 2011 of former leader Muammar Gaddafi. The two governments are currently vying for power. The UN-recognized administration in Tripoli, led by Prime Minister Abdul Hamid Beiba, and a rival in the east backed by military commander Khalifa Haftar.
13: In your Umma News, thousands of patients in Gaza are still waiting for medical evacuation despite the ceasefire, according to the World Health Organization. And lastly, Democratic Socialist Francesca Hong and moderate David Crowley are in close race with Wisconsin Democratic gubernatorial nomination. I'm Nina Bambeni with your news headlines.
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0: مولانا وجه، السلام عليكم ورحمة الله وبركاته.
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0: how cold was it last night?
1: Yeah, it was really cold, Ma, throughout the day, and I suppose in parts of Lanesia yesterday, I think here Extension 1, the lights went off much early in the morning, around about, well, before this time, I think around about 7 o'clock, the lights went off, and it came back, but for certain areas, it came back much later. Certain areas, other parts of Lanesia, went off a little bit later, came back much later. But, yeah, people in Extension 13 didn't have lights for the entire night. I think it came back in the very, very early part of the morning, maybe 1 o'clock, 2 o'clock, somewhere there. So, it was an extremely cold night.
0: But it was cold even for those who had lights.
1: Yeah, and those that had
0: ours came, I think, just before Maghrib, right? It was out from before Zohar till Maghrib time. And I can tell you in the afternoon, Asr time, it was cold.
1: It was really cold. Yeah.
0: Even, it's interesting, when I was sitting in front of the diesel heater in the lounge, then you feel relatively warm. The gas heater in my home office when I was working last night was warm. But in the room, even with the aircon on full, in terms of the heat function, right, I was still feeling a bit of a chill.
1: Yeah.
0: And I'm telling the wife, check, maybe he didn't leave one of the windows a little bit, you know, slightly open or not properly closed. And we're checking and there's nothing. It's like, where's this thing coming from? Probably the coldest night of the year, hopefully done and dusted now. So, you know, somebody said in Afrikaans, they would say this frack coat. In English, what's the description? And in other languages, just for interest's sake, you know, maybe we can put it out to our listeners when it's very cold.
1: Yeah.
0: In English, they say bitterly cold.
1: Yeah, bitter cold.
0: Bitterly cold. But are there other descriptions that people have? Even if it's somewhat slang or, you know, colloquial, it's fine. Maybe they can tell us in the languages that we are familiar with. English, Afrikaans, maybe one of the indigenous languages, Gujarati, Urdu, Arabic. What do they say when it's really cold? Not the formal words, you know, like the kind of informal, colloquial kind of way of describing it. Very cold.
1: Yeah, it'll be interesting to know, Ma. You know, people obviously have those terms that they use when they want to describe extreme heat, extreme cold, and any other situation. So, yeah, coming to mind, like you said, in English, the only word that really comes to mind is bitter cold. That's in actual English. In slang and colloquial, there'd be, I'm sure there's other terms. You know, not actually using swearing words, but just slang. There's a very big difference between the two. Other language, I can't really think. Like example in Gujarati.
0: Well, other people will tell us.
1: Yeah, that is what. That'll be interesting to hear from them, because to my mind, nothing exactly comes.
0: Okay, so what is the first clue for today?
1: So let's get to the clues, Mara. The very first clue. Well, this is something that people would say is one of the things you need for success. Now, we'll make it very clear. And I mean, you go through life and you'll come to understand it's not the only thing that you need, or it's not the only thing that you need. There's other things that you need as well. In order, if you want to succeed in life, if you want to succeed in your work, your accomplishments, whatever you endeavor to do. So it's something that you need. It's something that you need, and it's something that if you have it, it's a greater chance that you'll be successful. But it's not the only thing that you need to be successful.
0: Okay. We'll wait and see. Time for this morning's tafsir.
2: Tafsir with Mawlana Sulaiman Rawat on Sabah al-Muslim.
0: So let's do a quick recap of the verses that we discussed yesterday. أعوذ بالله من الشيطان الرجيم بسم الله الرحمن الرحيم وما آتيتم من ربا ليربو في أموال الناس فلا يربو عند الله. Whatever you give in usury, in order that it may increase in the wealth of people, it does not increase in the sight of Allah. وما آتيتم من زكاة, and whatever you give of زكاة, تريدون وجه الله, desiring the pleasure of Allah, فأولئك هم المضعفون, it is they who will have their recompense multiplied. So either you could take riba in the formal sense, usury, that whatever you give of usury, it would look like whatever you take of usury, it would look like your wealth is increasing, but in reality it's decreasing, no barakah, and it brings all sort of calamities with it, like a person who's bloated, his body is not really increasing, it's actually more sick. And whatever you give of zakah, it would look like you're giving and it's decreasing, but in reality it's increasing, like shedding weight, it's purifying your wealth. And then others have said, yeah, it's the literal meaning, not the formal meaning, that don't give with the expectation of getting something in return. It's not impermissible, but it's devoid of reward. For Nabi Sallallahu Alaihi Wasallam, it was impermissible to give anything with the expectation of receiving in return. وَلَا تَمْنُنْ تَسْتَكْثِرْ. Do not do this, that you do a favor and desire a greater return. Yes, the recipient of a gift, for example, from his own side, he should follow the sunnah, that if someone is given me, let me reciprocate as best as I can. اللَّهُ الَّذِي خَلَقَكُمْ ثُمَّ رَزَقَكُمْ ثُمَّ يُمِيتُكُمْ ثُمَّ يُحْيِيكُمْ. It is Allah who created you, then gave you sustenance, then causes you to die. هَلْ مِنْ شُرَكَائِكُمْ مَنْ يَفْعَلُ مِنْ ذَلِكُمْ مِنْ شَيْءٍ. Is there any of your associate gods who does any of these things? سُبْحَانَهُ وَتَعَالَى عَمَّا يُشْرِكُونَ. Is above and far beyond what they ascribe to him. So if Allah has all of these powers, how can you ascribe partners to Allah? Now we continue from there. Next ruku number 5, verse number 41. 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Corruption is spread on land and in the sea on account of what the people's hands have earned. لِيُذِيقَهُمْ بَعْدَ الَّذِي عَمِلُوا لَعَلَّهُمْ يَرْجِعُونَ. You ought to make them taste the consequence of their doing so they might return. Fasad here, the scholars say, refers to all types of difficulties, hardships, calamities, personal, collective. The primary reason is kufr and shirk. Then after that, all other sorts of sins, right? Whether it's difficulty or hardship in business or politically or in terms of the weather, no rain coming, agriculture, your people's health, people's wealth, all sorts of difficulty and hardship will come as a result of man's own wrongdoing. And this is what happened before Nabi Sallallahu Alaihi Wasallam came as a prophet. That's why it's called Jahiliyyah. They had reached the worst point that humanity had ever reached, and as a result, they were afflicted with all sorts of difficulties, hardships, and miseries. And then Nabi Sallallahu Alaihi Wasallam came to show them the way out of it. The principle still holds up to today for us as well, that when we do wrong and when we commit sin, there are consequences. There are consequences for us, and then there are collective consequences. So, for example, global warming, right? Or there's a collective consequence, not only for those who are guilty of directly and hurting the environment or harming the environment. It's for all of us because we all live, in that environment. Pollution, right? It harms all of us. Someone is smoking. They say that the harm to the person who's sitting nearby, the passive smoker, it harms all of us. So therefore, we need to understand that when we do wrong, yes, there are consequences for us directly, but there are also consequences for everyone else. And how does that play out? We'll unpack it a bit further in tomorrow's discussion, inshallah. There are a hadith of Rasulullah sallallahu alaihi wasallam in this regard, which I want to share with you, so that we unpack and understand the concept of our actions having consequences for us and for everyone else a bit better. Right, just go on now, 13 minutes to 8.
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0: The DA's Deputy Minister of Water and Sanitation, Dr. Jack Bloom, last month declared a battle against water infrastructure decay, as well as water wastage, which he says around the country you would find about 396 out of the 848 wastewater treatment plants, or 47%, are in critical condition and spilling sewage into rivers. Well, the Deputy Minister joins us on the line. A very good morning to you, sir, and welcome.
8: Good morning. Good to be with you.
0: How are you settling into the new position?
8: Well, look, it's been quite a change. You know, I was previously associated with health, but this also deals with health. You know, clean water and sanitation is absolutely essential, and I'm seeing huge problems in this area that we need to get fixed as soon as possible.
0: So, many of the issues that have been highlighted are not new. Is there anything that you've discovered in the period that you've been in this position that has caught you by surprise?
8: Well, just the sheer wastage of water, because, you know, Gauteng could tip very easily into a water-scarce situation, and we're really experiencing people, you know, who don't have water for days on end and empty taps. But that's not because of the supply of water. It's because there's so much wastage of water. I mean, the shock figure to me is that in Gauteng, about 1 in every 3 liters is lost because of leaking pipes. I mean, that's just an absolutely unbelievable figure. And the total wasted water in Gauteng because of leaking pipes every year is the amount, approximately the same amount, as the entire Western Cape uses in an entire year. So just understand the scale of the problem, so that, you know, water is given to municipalities. And the problem is that municipalities, all our municipalities, have horrific wastage figures. And I think, to me, that's one of the things I'm going to be pushing very hard for, that municipalities fix their broken pipes. And you know, we can't have the situation like I discovered when I visited Lanesha South Extension 1 on Monday afternoon. I went there because people were complaining very bitterly about lack of water and floods down their streets. And you know, I just went to a couple of streets. In 3 streets, there was water pouring down, and people didn't have water in their taps. So, you know, how can you have more water in the streets than you have in your taps? I mean, there's something terribly wrong here. And we're going to come into quite a dangerous period, I would say, in early summer, because the El Nino is having quite a dramatic climatic effect. And we could be in real trouble if we don't take conservation measures. But it's difficult to tell people to conserve water when they see water flowing down their streets. So I think a number of things need to be done at once. But we do need to understand the scale of the problem, and that Gauteng in particular could tip over into, you know, quite a precarious position if we don't call it out now and take effective measures.
0: Now, many of these issues, one would assume that there isn't a quick fix, right? It's long-term neglect, and it would require, you know, long-term planning and an execution. But are there measures that can be effected in the short term to provide some relief?
8: Well, look, I think municipalities have to take this seriously, and you're right. I mean, you know, the problems are deep-rooted. They're going to take many years to sort out. But I think people need to get water wise, and, you know, there are ways that you can save water, and in fact, one of the things and conserve water and find new supplies of water. So I'm very interested in technology and new ways of doing things, but I'd also like to run a rain harvesting campaign, because, you know, it's raining now currently, but where is the water all going? And I think if we could encourage rain harvesting, and if we could get private industry involved, that is a way we could get more effective measures in the short term, because the way we came out of the load shedding crisis was that incentives were given for solar and people were generating their own electricity, and I think something similar needs to happen with wastewater treatment and water purification measures, because we had load shedding and now we've got water shedding, and one of the things I'm going to push for is that we get heavy tax incentives for private industries to do their own wastewater processing, and individual households to take subsidized water conservation measures, and that could be a big help here, because we are in a crisis situation potentially with water, and we can't have a situation where we haven't looked at alternative supplies, and I'm looking very carefully at what can be done and the tax incentives that could be done as well. But practically, we do have elections coming up in November this year, and I think people need to look at the parties who are running and the candidates are running and saying, well, are you going to fix up, particularly when it comes to water, are you going to make sure that water departments operate effectively? My department, in fact, is pushing very heavily for the ring fencing of water revenue. The problem is that water departments in municipalities get a lot of revenue, and then the revenue goes elsewhere. So there are amendments in Parliament which need to go through, and this will force municipalities everywhere to make sure the revenue they get from water sales actually goes back to fixing our pipes. So I think there are measures in the pipeline, if I might put it that way. I think everybody needs to play their role, and I'm certainly looking at innovative ways and trying to make sure that we do have alternative sources of water, because, Western Cape had a day zero just 10 years ago, and we don't want the situation where Gauteng also has a potential day zero.
0: Finally then, we hear in the construction industry about the construction mafia, right? We had the very tragic incident of a death as a result of the water tanker in Itikwini last week. Is there that corrupt criminal element that is embedded now within the system that does not want to see the system fixed because they profiteer and benefit from a broken system?
8: That's absolutely the case, I'm sorry to say, is that people benefit from the fact that, they are broken water pipes, and if they're not broken, they break them themselves. And the water mafia is a terrible thing. I mean, just so immoral apart from anything else. But, the fact that people profiteer from this, and it's an absolute racket. And, I've always been an anti-corruption fighter all my political life, and then certainly the water tanker mafia needs to be taken on with the full force of the law. There's actually an anti-corruption forum that has been formed by my department, and I'm actually going to be meeting with the SIU to see how these cases are progressing. But it's not the only mafia that we have. I've identified a chemical toilets mafia, which is just as scandalous. In Ekurhuleni, they've spent over the last 3 years 1.8 billion rand of very suspect contracts doing chemical toilets for informal settlements, whereas they're really not a proper solution for long-term solution for informal settlements. The people there don't like them. They're actually smelly. They don't get serviced. And it's all a scam. I worked out that Ekurhuleni was spending 14,500 rand every year for every chemical toilet that they were providing in informal settlements. So clearly it's not done to benefit the people of those informal settlements. There's much better alternative sanitation solutions. It's actually just a benefit to these tenderpreneurs, and we saw that with the Tembisa Hospital scandal. It's the same type of thing. It's people benefiting richly from the misery of the poor, and wherever I see that happening, I'm going to call it out.
0: Absolutely. Minister, thank you for your time.
8: Thank you.
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6: Assalamu alaikum wa rahmatullahi wa barakatuh. The date today, the 28th of Safar 1448, corresponding to the 12th of August 2026. And your local news questions are still being asked about how the ARTO's demerit system will affect all motorists when it comes into effect. For motorists, it is difficult to understand what it means for them, but a group of motorists who are more worried than most are employees who are couriers or do work for companies that involve driving a lot. Radio Islam interviewed the CEO of the Road Freight Organization, Gavin Kelly, about where do we stand with the implementation of the ARTO demerit system and when can motorists expect the point system to take effect.
7: Well, according to the authorities, that's probably going to come into effect at the end of the year should all of the authorities have gone through phase two of ARTA. So remember, they added another 67 authorities. That isn't everybody in the country. They still are training and getting authorities on board in terms of the computer systems and the various bits of equipment they need. They're targeting the end of the year, but probably it's going to be more likely going to be July. There are still one or two challenges they have with the province, the Western Cape, who is not wanting to implement ARTA. So we've probably got about a year to go before the demerit points come into play.
6: In other local news, cold weather is expected to continue across South Africa on Wednesday, with temperatures remaining low. Johannesburg is forecast to reach a high of around 11 degrees after overnight temperatures dropped to about 3 degrees. Relief is expected towards the weekend, with temperatures forecast to reach around 20 degrees on Sunday. On the African continent, at least 18 people, many of them children, have been killed in a crash involving two pickup trucks carrying farm workers in northern Egypt. The accident in Ismaila left 47 casualties, including about 30 injured, according to the health ministry. Overcrowded pickups are commonly used for informal workers in Egypt, including child laborers.
8: The source said most of the dead were children aged 13 and 14. Local media reported the youngest victim was 10. Officials said investigations are underway, while the injured were taken to nearby hospitals.
6: In your Umma news, the miscarriage rate in Gaza more than tripled during the first half of 2026 amid worsening humanitarian and healthcare conditions. Gaza's health ministry recorded nearly 4,000 miscarriages between January and June at a rate of 208.5 per 1,000 live births. This compares with 64 per 1,000 in the second half of 2025, a 3.3-fold increase. And lastly, Abdul Sayed's narrow

0: victory in Michigan's Democratic Senate primary has raised serious questions about the influence of big political spending and pro-Israel lobbying in U.S. elections. Radio Islam interviewed Brooke Spector, veteran U.S. diplomat, political analyst, and founding associate editor of Daily Maverick, to examine what Al-Sayed's win says about the Democratic Party, Gaza, and the growing political influence of Arab Muslim Americans, as well as does this narrow victory suggest that big money and establishment influence no longer guarantee electoral success?
1: Let's start with a couple of things that we need to lay out as a landscape. The primary elections are within a party to see who will be a candidate for the coming election, that is in the midterm election in November, midterm because it's in the middle of the term of the president. And this then sets up elections for a third of the Senate, which is 100 people, say 33 or 34 members of the Senate each two-year period, and all members of the House of Representatives, 435 of them, plus a whole range of offices at the state and local level, governors and mayors and city councils and state legislators and everything on down to dog catchers.
0: Brooks explained how could these trends within the Democratic Party shape the outcome of the upcoming midterm elections.
1: Well, there's going to be a replacement of a number of older politicians by younger ones. That's clear. Both among Democrats and Republicans. There is, to be fair, a growing number of, not a large number, but certainly some people who espouse the ideas of the Democratic Socialists of America position on a variety of issues. Interestingly, Al-Sayed says he's not a member of this. He just happens to agree with a number of their positions. But we need to always remember, except when there is a major all-consuming war like World War II, that foreign policy is not on the whole, or Vietnam, I guess.
0: In your finances now, the rand is trading at 16.19 to the dollar, 21.86 to the pound, and 18.67 to the euro. Gold is trading at $4,393.26 per fine ounce, and Brent crude oil is at $88.91 a barrel. In your Salah times, in Johannesburg, Zohar sets in at 12.18 p.m. and in Durban at 12.06 p.m. I'm Nina Bambeni with your Radio Islam News at this hour.
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0: It's time to open the doors of your mind and get the cogs in your brain turning with Radio Islam's word game. Cryptic Crossword Challenge.
1: So we welcome our listeners out in Durban and Pietermaritzburg listening to us via Radio Al Ansar. And also at the same time, we welcome our Awaja to the studio. There was snow in various parts of the country. In some parts of KZN, I saw pictures. What's the story with Germiston yesterday?
2: Yeah, so that also, I'm not too sure if it, you don't get that official confirmation. The people there would like to say that, no, it was snow. Other people would say that, no, it wasn't exactly snow. But they spoke about areas in Germiston and close to Germiston as well. What exactly it was, well, we're not there, Ma. We didn't get to see it. Sometimes those pictures can be, it doesn't exactly show whether it was actually snow, it was sleet, what exactly it was.
1: Okay, so maybe the people from Germiston can confirm what they actually saw and what they thought they saw. But in some parts, it definitely was, snow. So let's, those who saw it, enjoyed it.
2: The Van Rienen Spas, etc. Snow, the road actually had to be closed certain hours because of the snow. Mountainous areas, Drakensberg, they did get snow. But yeah, I think these other areas, well, Allah knows.
1: Okay. Now, we asked before the break, right, that in different languages, how do you say it's very cold? The one I shared was because someone said to me yesterday in Afrikaans, this frek coat, right, meaning it's highly colloquial, informal slang. Someone said you can also say snacks coat or hons coat. Okay, hons coat. Those are in Afrikaans, right?
2: Hons coat.
1: Yeah. Then in English, someone sent a message saying freezer breezer or frozen stiff or chill to the bone. Yeah, chill to the bone is how you personally feeling. I'm chilled to the bone. But if you just want to say generally that it's cold, how would you say it? Molana Gulbai yesterday sent me a message late at night. It's popcorn and Godru weather. It's a phrase we coined years ago on Radio Star. Right. In one of the morning programs, we were chatting, myself, and I can't remember who it was. And somehow we came to this thing that this weather is good for popcorn and Godru, meaning the duvet.
2: Right.
1: And you under the duvet and just sitting with popcorn. I know of some people yesterday that said they're working from bed. You hear about people working from home, and then you hear about people working from bed, right?
2: Yeah.
1: Godru, by the way, the modern-day duvet doesn't really do justice to that. Old Godru was heavy, right?
2: Very
1: I don't know
2: heavy.
1: Why, but whether the modern-day duvet gives, what they say, duck down and this down, whether it gives you the same warmth, possibly, maybe it's just, the science has developed, but the old Godru was like heavy. Anyway, under the Godru and popcorn, that's where the weather came. Ace coat. Ace coat means ice cold. Okay, in English you would say ice cold, right? Bow terche.
2: Okay.
1: Now there was another message, I had it open here. This one said in Afrikaans, they said this omtrent coat. But the first one that went was giving us, gajabniter. How's my pronunciation?
2: This sounds very good, Ma.
1: They say gajab in Gujarati has a double meaning depending on the context of the conversation. Originally derived from Arabic, it can represent something incredibly positive or drastically negative. So in Urdu, they say gajab ki sardi. Sardi is cold. And in Gujarati, they say gajab nitar. And in Afrikaans, they say all those words. Then there are one or two other English words that are not appropriate for on air. So I'm not going to read out those messages. But yeah, I would acknowledge them in that people do use those words to describe the weather sometimes when it's very cold.
2: Yeah, and all of that you read it, Ma, I must say that the way, I don't know if it's just the way your tone was, but it just sounds much colder, the Afrikaans words, than
1: the Afrikaans
2: English
1: words.
2: It just makes it sound very, very cold.
1: Okay. All right. Anyway, maybe the clues can warm us up.
2: Maybe the clues can. Well, the first clue we've given, we said that this is a quality that people would associate with success. That was the first first clue that we gave you. The actual meaning of the word, one of the meanings of the word is to never give up. A person who never gives up, always working, always determined, always wants to achieve what they want to achieve.
1: Okay, let's see how it'll play out then.
2: Inshallah.
1: Just gone 14 past 8. We're going to speak about Uganda approving the deployment of troops to Gaza in a short while. Prior to the break, we spoke to Dr. Jack Bloom, the new Deputy Minister for Water. The extent of the rot is just not funny, to be honest. We also spoke in the last hour about are we too tolerant of widespread power outages when it gets very cold? We hear about overload to the system. That's understandable. But shouldn't better response teams be put in place? These things are forecast in advance, number one. Number two, the long-term issue. We got it right with Eskom. We had a generation issue. It took us a while, but we got it right. Now we don't have a shortage of power, but we have a shortage of efficient infrastructure to convey that power when there's a greater demand. So for how long do we just continue to accept that, no, okay, because it's very cold, there's going to be an overload on the system, so power outages are there, and for some people it's hours, and for others it becomes days. No, there must be better response teams who can deal with it quicker and have the parts on hand, etc. And we got to get to grips with this maintenance issue sooner rather than later. We cannot continue to accept that we've got compromised infrastructure and therefore it's going to happen. Because you will have cold spells every single year during winter, and sometimes at other times as well. So after the break, we focus on that situation in Gaza. And later in the hour, we talk about threats to learners, according to new research, and much more. We look forward to your thoughts also on the various phrases used in different languages to describe very cold weather.
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1: Uganda has approved the deployment of troops to Gaza as part of the proposed international stabilization force under Donald Trump's Gaza plan. Now, Dr. Aaron Mulyanyuma, a political scientist at the Makerere University, joins us to unpack Uganda's decision and its wider foreign policy implications. Also with us is Professor Cedric de Koning, a South African peacekeeping and conflict resolution expert and research professor at the Norwegian Institute of International Affairs. 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
1: 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Dr. Aaron?
10: Thank you so much. After President Trump made the request to President Museveni of Uganda to contribute, UPDF, or Uganda Police, Uganda Defense Forces, to the temporary international stabilization force. It was brought to the attention of Parliament that to seek approval, I think on the 6th of August of this month, Parliament approved the deployment under Article 210D, where Parliament has the mandate to authorize the deployment of UPDF forces outside Uganda. And Uganda has had a lot of long-standing relationship with the United States, especially in Somalia. You all know what happened in Somalia in the 1990s. And the United States attempted to actually deploy it, but failed. And under Armison, Uganda was asked or requested to contribute, and Uganda contributed a majority force to the extent that it was actually serving as a UN guard unit in Mogadishu. And today, as we talk, Somalia has stabilized, which was a failed state, completely with broken or dismantled systems, broken institutions, completely nothing to refer to. Today, Somalia has a government.
1: Yeah.
10: And they are rebuilding their country.
1: So
10: the deployment, the call, I believe, is legitimate if Ugandan forces, military force, can adhere to the rules of engagement, the mandate, the legitimization, and the engagement with the civilian in the Gaza to only the peaceful transition or the post-conflict situation and address the dire humanitarian crisis that all of us are witnessing.
1: So, Professor Cedric, if I can bring you in here, right? What's your thoughts? I mean, there are skeptics who say that how can this be a neutral force if it's operating under a US-led framework?
11: Yeah, I think this has been the main challenge, why the force hasn't really been able to get off the ground yet, is that there's a lot of there's a lack of clarity around exactly what it is the mission is supposed to do and how it can go about, you know, achieving its mission. And you know, if we look back at United Nations experiences or NATO or other institutions that have undertaken stabilization operations, it's always critical to have a very clear mandate, like Aaron mentioned, a very clear rules of engagement. And that's one of the key issues at the moment, is will this force be used to forcefully disarm Hamas? Clearly, if that is the case, Hamas will see such a force as a opposing force or a belligerent party. So it will not cooperate with such a force. So the idea of using force to disarm Hamas is clearly not a viable option for this force. And I think this is where we need to remind ourselves of kind of the core lesson of peace operations, is that a stabilization force or a peacekeeping operation cannot achieve what you cannot achieve on the peace table, right? So you can a force like this or an operation like this is useful to implement an agreement. But if you can't find political agreement on exactly how, for instance, the disarmament process will work, the force is not the solution that's somehow going to overcome that lack of agreement. So a force like this can only work in practice once there's a clear agreement exactly what the timetable will be and how both Israel and Hamas will, you know, step by step disarm and withdraw from Gaza. Back to you, Solomon.
1: So, Dr. Aaron, now that there has been parliamentary approval in Uganda, what are the next steps?
10: Like Professor has mentioned, there must be clear mandate in terms of what this force is exactly going to do and who is going to command this force, when can the force be used, force can be used, because talking about the Hamas and the other armed groups, and what legal protection like as the coordination, the potential political end state. So if the rules of engagement are not clear, of course Uganda has not deployed. I believe the other founder forces like Morocco and others have not yet deployed. I don't know. But for Uganda, I think it is important that the rules of engagement are clearly spelled out. We are deploying. What exactly are we going to do as a UPDF? Because I know the Somali case, the rules of engagement were clear. You know the parties that are involved, but like Professor has mentioned, you can deploy the force, the stabilization.
1: So, Professor Cedric, I mean, are we likely to see that other African nations also being asked to deploy forces, and how will that impact them politically? For example, Uganda is part of the OIC, the Organization of Islamic Cooperation, Professor Cedric.
11: Yes, I guess the Trump administration and others who want to see the Gaza peace plan succeed, which I think, you know, there are a lot of support, of course, for trying to find a solution to make sure that the peace plan is sustained and that the ceasefire is sustained. Nobody wants to see the conflict going back to where it was. So I think there are many countries who would probably be willing to consider agreeing to be part of the force, but they will, of course, diplomatically, you know, consult others, countries in the Gulf, countries in the region, in the Middle East, and make sure that that there's agreement and support for their role. And then I think, you know, it's a bit of a chicken and egg. So there's about momentum. So how many countries are willing to support the force? And then at the same time, I think as more countries like Uganda and others, you know, already we have Indonesia, Morocco, Kazakhstan, Kosovo, Albania, as more join, they may also be able to exert more pressure on those who are planning the mission in terms of providing more clarity. But as I mentioned, the real focus is on the negotiations that we've, as you know, we've recently had this announcement that Hamas and the other parties has agreed to disarm. And we then had the clarification from Hamas and the other groups that this is clearly linked to Israeli withdrawal. And so that negotiation process is ongoing. And the success of the ceasefire agreement and the role of the International Stabilization Force really rests on the extent to which it's possible to achieve a solid agreement and then a clear plan. Then it would be possible for, you know, forces from many countries to help to implement that plan. So it's not really about who's in the force, what their capability is. It's really about what is the clarity and the commitment to the ceasefire agreement and the disarmament and withdrawal plan.
1: All right. Professor Cedric and Dr. Aaron, we thank you both for your time and for chatting to us. We really appreciate it.
11: Thank you very much.
1: Have a great day. Go well.
10: Thank you.
1: 8:31, time for the headlines.
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13: Assalamu alaikum wa rahmatullahi wa barakatuh. Making headlines, City Power is dealing with more than 6,000 outstanding outage reports as the electricity grid continues to come under pressure. The utility says adverse weather conditions are delaying its response times, while low temperatures have driven up electricity demand. Isaac Mangena, the City Power spokesperson, says demand had spiked beyond what the utility had anticipated, putting additional pressure on the grid.
14: When we went to sleep last night, we were sitting at or around over 3,000 outage calls, but we are waking up this morning with that number having doubled. We are sitting at just over 6,000 outage calls this morning, and I think it's because of the demand, the increase in the demand of electricity with this cold snap. Basically, the temperatures going down and people looking for ways to basically warm themselves up and ensure that they also do other household chores. So we are seeing a demand basically spiking, going higher up than we anticipated, and this is really putting a pressure on our systems.
13: At least 18 people, many of them children aged 13 to 14, were killed in yesterday's northern Egypt when two pickup trucks carrying agricultural day laborers crashed. Egypt's health ministry had earlier said there were 47 casualties, including some 30 injured in the crash in the Dawawis area of the Ismailia governorate. Dangerously overcrowded pickups are a regular mode of transport for millions of Egyptian informal workers, despite the danger, including to child laborers. Now, crowds gathered outside a Damascus courthouse yesterday after a Syrian court sentenced ousted President Bashar al-Assad, his brother Maher al-Assad, and former security chief Atif Najib to death for war crimes and crimes against humanity committed during Syria's 14-year conflict. The ruling is the first criminal conviction against members of the Assad family since the 5 decades in power ended in late 2024. Najib's crackdown on protesters in Daraa helped ignite the Syrian uprising in 2011, was present in court to hear the sentence. Outside the courthouse, many Syrians described the verdict as long-awaited justice. From the news desk of Radio Islam, assalamu alaikum wa rahmatullahi wa barakatuh.
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0: It's time to open the doors of your mind and get the cogs in your brain turning with Radio Islam's word game, Cryptic Crossword Challenge.
1: طهراً. Uh-huh. Marana, what's your clues?
2: Clues, Marana, clues. So the very first clue we gave you, the listeners, we said that this word, it's a quality that many people would associate with success. The second clue we gave you, we told you another meaning to this word is somebody who never gives up. And the third clue to the word today, Marana, is that this word is an adjective. This word that we're looking at today is an adjective.
1: Yeah, so I'm reading a lot of the messages on the screen, but I can't read them out on air in terms of various descriptions for when it's very cold. What did you have for supper last night, Maya? Maja?
2: What did I have for supper?
1: If you don't remember, you're in serious trouble.
2: No, I do remember. I had a vegetable with chicken.
1: Did it warm chicken you? Warm you up?
2: Yeah, it was good. Alhamdulillah, it did.
1: Did you drink or eat anything yesterday, especially to warm yourself up?
2: Not something. I had a cup of tea at night, but not because I needed to warm myself up. It's my normal habit of doing so.
1: You have a cup of tea every night?
2: Most tea, yeah.
1: Supper time or before you sleep?
2: Most of the time I have it supper time, no. Yeah, at night before I go and sleep, I try not to drink anything then.
1: So you got that old Guji culture in you that have to have tea with your meal?
2: Not that I have to. Sometimes I swap it around for coffee or something else.
1: But you have, like...
2: No, but I have a hot drink before, at night. Not before I sleep, at night.
1: Guess what I had for supper?
2: I hope not so.
1: Xanax? So it's like, oh, you're daring me.
2: Well, I shouldn't be laughing too much more because I think that's on the menu tonight.
1: It wasn't only soup. Yeah, soup was there. Yeah. And there was some other food. And then I got told very clearly, listen, you don't want to have the soup, don't have it. This is for me and the children, right? Mm. Because you got a big issue with soup running a campaign. No soup on very cold days. So, but I did have it. It was quite tasty.
2: Alhamdulillah.
1: Yeah,
2: it is. Soup, it can be. As a starter, it does warm up.
1: As a starter. Yes. Anyway, let's see if our listeners can figure out the answer with the three clues that you've given them on 072-786-1548.
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1: Do we have the correct answer?
2: We've got multiple answers, Ma, but we don't have the correct answer. Nope, we don't have the correct answer. There's maybe two or three words that have come in multiple times, but nope, we don't have the correct answer.
1: Yet.
2: There is still time. Let's go through the words that did come through. Resilient, diligent, tenacious. Tenacious came in multiple times. Resilient as well. There's a word here. Okay, tenacious again, and then determined. Nope, that's not correct. Again, as we said, tenacious, persevering, resilient, relentless, determined, persistent. Interesting words, but unfortunately not correct. Tenacious comes again, I think, third or fourth time. Then tenacious. This person gives the word pertinacious. Nope, that's also not correct. Dodged or dogged, tenacious, unwavering. Nope. Tenacious comes in again. Determined, persistent. None of these. Persistent also came in many times. Here's one, two different words, but none of them correct. Grit, tenacity, resilience, equanimity, obduracy. Obduracy, interesting word. But nope, not correct as well. So, well, it doesn't look like we have a correct answer. Here's a that same word. Tenacious or pertinacious. Nope, it's not correct. Indomitable, aspiring, assiduous. Still not the correct answer. Ambitious. No correct answers. And currently, what I checked, Ma, that means, okay, that was for yesterday. So we at the moment, we had 12 correct answers. 12 days, in other words, 12 days. Today should have been, or would have been, the 13th day. But unfortunately, we're just not getting that word. Not even one. Aplomb. Aspirational. Triumph.
1: You're waiting, huh?
2: I'm really waiting and really hoping, but unfortunately, it's just not coming through. It's not even something close that we can... somebody does it. You just have to wait.
1: There's it's not unlucky 13.
2: Well, somebody's saying, please send clues again.
1: That's fine. We got the correct answer.
2: We do have the correct answer, yeah. We do have the correct answer.
1: It was pronounce it.
2: Determination and never giving up. We said also it's an adjective. Well, it's a bit of a strange word, not a very common word, and somewhat a little bit difficult to pronounce. It's pronounced as indefatigable. Indefatigable. It's spelled INDEFATIGABLE. Indefatigable. Indefatigable, what it actually means, Ma, is a person that never gives up. A person that will work and work and work and will never give up until they have not accomplished what they have set out to do. So a person that, even a person that is very determined, a person that works very hard, a person that will pull long hours until their work is... They won't leave it for tomorrow. They've got work. They'll sit the whole night and they'll make sure that they get it done today. That you can describe that person as indefatigable.
1: Indefatigable. Okay. Requires a bit of mushk.
2: Yeah,
1: practice.
2: It definitely does.
1: As long as we've got the correct answer, we're 13 and counting.
2: Alhamdulillah.
1: It's now 17 minutes to 9. The women who shaped us. That's what we're focusing on this week, right? Flowing from Women's Day. On Monday, we looked at women who shaped us personally, like mothers, grandmothers, teachers, sisters, mentors. Yesterday, we spoke about women we don't always see, those who make sacrifices quietly without recognition. Today, we take the step one, or we take the conversation one step further, and we look at women who don't just change the life of one person, but who have a much more broader impact. Think about a woman who is at the heart of communities across our country. Women who start, small home businesses that create employment. Women who teach its children after school. Women organize food for families who are struggling. A healthcare worker who spends her days caring for others. A woman who starts a community project because she sees a problem and decides that somebody needs to do something about it. The woman who notices that young people are losing their way and creates a program to give them purpose. These women may never receive an award or become famous, but they are changing lives. And that's an important lesson for all of us. You don't have to be famous to make an impact. You don't need thousands of followers. You don't need a position of power. You don't need a large organization behind you. Sometimes all you need is the willingness to look at a problem and say, what can I do about this? This is often where change begins. And if we look at the history of South Africa, we see countless examples of women who understood this. The 56th March, right, is a powerful reminder. They believed something was wrong and they could not simply remain silent. They made their voices known. They had to stand for something. They didn't know what the outcome will be, and that's life. You don't always know what the end result will be. You simply know that something needs to change. We must also remember that women have been shaping communities long before modern campaigns and social movements. Look at Aisha radiallahu anha, for example. Her contribution to the Muslim community wasn't limited to her immediate family. People came to her to learn. Her understanding, intelligence, and ability to teach helped preserve knowledge for generations. Umm Salama, known for her wisdom, radiallahu anha, and many other such women whose legacies we should never forget and from whom we should never, you know, fail to take inspiration. It's now 8:45, a quick nasheed break, and then we talk to the spokesperson for the Gauteng Education MEC, Lebogang Maile, about a post-consultative report on the project, which is It Takes a Village to Raise a Child.

0: Crime, bullying, gangsterism and drug abuse have emerged as the biggest threats facing learners in Gauteng, with communities across the province warning that educational outcomes will remain under pressure unless school safety is urgently strengthened. This emerged from Gauteng Education MEC Lebogang Maile's post-consultative report on the province-wide It Takes a Village to Raise a Child outreach program, which engaged more than 11,000 residents between May and July this year. Now the MEC spokesperson Onwabile Lubakhalwana joins us on the line. A very good morning to you and welcome.
1: Morning, sir. Thank you very much.
0: So in summary, this outreach program, It Takes a Village to Raise a Child, which took place between May and July this year, as I've mentioned, what was the outcome? What did you learn?
1: So in the communities, we discovered that there's various issues that are happening in the community, but they're also spilling over to the schools. As you would know, that the schools are a mirror of society. Now you've got the children there who are selling drugs, who are selling dacha, who carry dangerous weapons. You've got children who are refusing discipline and threatening teachers to send illegal minors to them, gangsters. In particular, in communities that are in townships next to these illegal communities and in CBDs, you get bigger problems. But also, we received a lot of complaints about school governing bodies that are not run well. This includes the mismanagement of funds, the delays in the maintenance. Where MEC has also called on society to come forward for partnerships which are going to improve safety, they are going to improve the behavior of learners within the school. It's a comprehensive approach that says everybody must participate to make education a success.
0: Now, there would be those who would say that much of what you've mentioned is generally already known in terms of problems that plague students. Were there any solutions that came to the fore in terms of this outreach program? I'm saying that much of what you listed in terms of what you've uncovered, right, are things that people would say historically we've known about. Are there solutions that came forth from this outreach program?
1: There are solutions. For example, there were 245 schools which were identified to be at high risk, which were infested in activities. Those schools are now reduced to 75 because of deliberate interventions solving the various problems. The other thing is that there are 606 schools which now have got cameras, including in the classroom, the number of activities. For example, in one school, during a search and seizure, we discovered that there's a child who's smoking ganja inside the classroom once the other learners learning, once the teacher who's teaching, and that learner is feared. So some of the intervention is to MEC formed partnerships which are focused on corrective behavior counseling. A lot of kids in our schools who are traumatized. But when you trace back the type of households they come from, there's a culture of violence and substance abuse. MEC has been able to intervene in some families. There's a family we discovered in CDB. We discovered that both parents are actually serious crack addicts. And this child is being used by the drug dealer to sell drugs in the school. So those are tangible interventions, but the most important one on infrastructure, on delivering infrastructure and security, MEC mobilized the business community on triple P's. Mm. For example, the Gautrain. The Gautrain is one of the examples where government did not have money but wanted a train, a fast train. So government is saying, you build a school not on tender. We pay you on a number of years. For example, it took us 15 years to pay the Gautrain.
0: Yeah.
1: Then that model is now being used to build schools.
0: All right. Thank you so much for your time and for chatting to us and giving us the update. We really appreciate it.
1: Thank you, sir.
0: It's now 8 minutes to nine. We close with a report by Maulana Mohammed Bam on Atif Najib, the former Syrian official sentenced to death with Bashar al-Assad by a court yesterday. Who is he and what was he sentenced for? It's a Wednesday morning, so the program with Maulana Zahir Ahmed Raghi follows the 9 o'clock news. Sister Faiza Munshi after 10. That's it from Sabah al-Muslim. Assalamu alaikum wa rahmatullahi wa barakatuh.
2: Atif Najib will be tried under both Syrian and international law. He is facing multiple charges, including the detention of minors, torture, torture leading to death, and the use of excessive force to suppress protests. That includes the shooting of demonstrators at the Al-Amari Mosque in Daraa in March of 2011, where he is also charged with preventing the injured from receiving medical treatment. Now, due to the aspects of international law under which he will be tried, prosecutors will also be seeking to establish his responsibility for crimes carried out by those under his command.
3: Atif Najib, the former Syrian security official, widely seen as the man who oversaw a regime of murder, torture and forced disappearances against Syrians during the country's brutal 14-year civil war, has been sentenced to death by a court in Damascus. On Tuesday, Najib was sentenced alongside ousted Syrian leader Bashar al-Assad and his younger brother Maher al-Assad, who also received a death penalty in absentia for crimes including premeditated murder. The Fourth Criminal Court found that crimes committed by al-Assad's government in Daraa province in 2011 amounted to crimes against humanity. Unlike al-Assad, the members of his family who fled to Russia when the regime fell in December 2024, Najib has been in detention in Syria since January 2025. During his trial, he was charged with at least 10 crimes including murder, torture and responsibility for massacres, as well as crimes against humanity linked to the 2011 Daraa crackdown on protesters. 66-year-old Atif Najib is the first cousin of former President Bashar al-Assad and the former head of political security in southern Syria's Daraa province. Al-Assad was overthrown in early December 2024 when a coalition of armed opposition groups seized Damascus in a lightning advance and toppled his government. Since his ousting, al-Assad has lived in exile in Moscow under tight Russian supervision, far from any formal role in Syria's new transitional authorities. Al-Assad had been in power since 2000 until he fled. He took over after his father, Hafiz al-Assad, who had been in power since 1970, died. In the early 1980s, Najib joined the military academy in Homs after graduating from school. After completing his training at the academy, he became the head of political security in Daraa. The exact date he officially assumed his role is not documented in public state archives. He remained in his role leading up to and during the initial outbreak of the Syrian uprising in March 2011. Accused of violently quashing this uprising, the Assad regime officially removed him from his post in April 2011. Najib oversaw political security in Daraa when teenagers who scrawled anti-government graffiti on a school wall were arrested and tortured. The case became a catalyst for a broader uprising, which ultimately morphed into a bloody civil war. The Ministry of Interior's General Security Forces arrested Najib in January 2025 during a campaign targeting remnants of the former government in the Latakia province. Najib had fled the country after Assad's ousting, but then returned to Syria. Najib's arrest was considered one of the most significant detentions of former security officials because he held a sensitive security position in Daraa at the beginning of the Syrian uprising. Najib's sentence was issued by the Fourth Criminal Court in Damascus today, which oversaw the final review of his case and judgment. Closing arguments and his final statement had already been heard in the 8th session. The proceedings began on the 26th of April. Now, Najib was sentenced to death alongside al-Assad and his brother.
4: But I think the celebrations are continuing both here in Damascus and in other parts of the country, and questions have started to appear, to surface among the population. When is the execution going to happen?
3: According to the court ruling, Najib was involved in the torture of a large number of detainees, including of children, and was responsible for the deaths of many of them during their detention. This marks the first decision by a Syrian court against a senior Assad-era figure under the current transitional authorities. And Najib was accused of overseeing a violent crackdown on anti-government protesters in Daraa during the 2011 uprising, which led to the 14-year civil war. Overall, he was charged with at least 10 crimes, including murder, torture and responsibility for the 2011 massacre in Daraa, which the court ruled was a crime against humanity. 75 plaintiffs filed cases against Najib and were understood to have provided testimony during the trial. This trial was a test case for Syria's transitional justice system and for the new government's ability to hold al-Assad regime officials to account for abuses under his rule. The government of interim president Ahmed al-Sharaa has faced criticism for delays in launching a promised transitional justice process following the war, in which an estimated 500,000 people were killed. According to a 2025 report by the Syrian Network for Human Rights, more than 181,000 people were forcibly disappeared or arbitrarily detained during the war, 90% of them by the al-Assad regime. The verdict is therefore being seen by many as a test of how far al-Sharaa's government will go to mete out justice for past crimes. Fadl Abdul Ghani, the founder and head of the Syrian Network for Human Rights, says what is at stake in these proceedings is not confined to the question of whether Najib will be held accountable for his actions. Rather, the true significance of his trial lies in the legal foundation of the judicial record that these proceedings will leave behind. Now, people had gathered around the court in Damascus when the verdict was announced, and they were relieved that this is happening in this way. Syrians could be seen celebrating the verdicts in the streets outside.
4: Now that that decision has been made and these death sentences have been issued, some people here in Syria want to see those death sentences actually carried out.
3: The country has been trying to reconcile more than 5 decades of dictatorship led by the al-Assad family over the last 18 months or so. Muhammad Baum, Radio Islam News.
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0: 26. In your local news, there's renewed interest in cleaning up the water sector following the appointment of the DA's Deputy Minister of Water and Sanitation, Dr. Jack Bloom, last month. Bloom declared a battle against water infrastructure decay on water wastage around the country and found 396 out of 848 wastewater treatment plants, or 47%, were in critical condition and spilling sewage into the rivers. Radio Islam interviewed Deputy Minister Dr. Jack Bloom about how this settling into his new position.
1: Well, look, it's been quite a change. You know, I was previously associated with health, but this also deals with health. You know, clean water and sanitation is absolutely essential, and I'm seeing huge problems in this area that we need to get fixed as possible.
0: And Dr. Bloom explained if there are any issues he encountered in his role that have genuinely surprised him.
1: Well, just the sheer wastage of water, because, you know, Gauteng could tip very easily into a water-scarce situation, and we're really experiencing people, you know, who don't have water for days on end and empty taps. But that's not because of the supply of water. It's because there's so much wastage of water. I mean, the shock figure to me is that in Gauteng, about 1 in every 3 litres is lost because of leaking pipes. I mean, that's just an absolutely unbelievable figure. And the total wasted water in Gauteng because of leaking pipes every year is the amount, approximately the same amount, as the entire Western Cape uses in an entire year. So just understand the scale of the problem, so that, you know, water is given to municipalities, and the problem is that municipalities, all our municipalities, have had horrific wastage figures.
0: In other local news, City Power is dealing with more than 6,000 outstanding power outage reports as cold weather puts pressure on the electricity grid. The utility says low temperatures have driven up demand while adverse weather is slowing its response to faults. Spokesperson Isaac Mangena says demand has risen beyond expectations, adding further strain to the network.
2: When we went to sleep last night, we were sitting at or around over 3,000 outage calls, but we're waking up this morning with that number having doubled. We're sitting at just over 6,000 outage calls this morning. And I think it's because of the demand, the increase in the demand of electricity with this cold snap, basically the temperatures going down and people looking for ways to basically warm themselves up and ensure that they also do other household chores. So we are seeing a demand basically spiking, going higher up than we anticipated.
0: On the African continent, Spain is facing mounting pressure over the migrant crisis in Ceuta after tens of thousands of crossed from Morocco last month. The enclave leader is calling for a detention center, while Madrid insists border controls and security measures remain firmly in place. Radio Islam's Mulana Mohammed Baum has the story.
3: Spanish Foreign Minister José Manuel Álvarez met with Ceuta's leader on Tuesday, nearly 2 weeks after an unprecedented influx of around 72,000 migrants crossed the border from Morocco on the 30th and 31st of July. Álvarez says the integrity of the Schengen area remained protected in Ceuta and neighboring Melilla.
4: The integrity of the Schengen area is fully guaranteed in Ceuta and Melilla. And I would also like to take this opportunity to raise in Europe the need to strengthen support for Ceuta and for Melilla as well, and to ensure that their specific social and economic circumstances are also taken into account.
5: Social y económica.
4: The influx has placed additional pressure on food, water, shelter and sanitation services, while fueling political disputes over how migrants and unaccompanied minors should be handled. The situation is also testing Spain's ability to balance border security with its humanitarian obligations.
3: Mohammed Bam, Radio Islam News.
0: In your UMA News, Russia says there has been no practical progress in implementing the U.S. peace plan for Gaza, despite a reduction in large-scale military operations. Russian UN envoy Vasily Nebenzia says the ceasefire continues to face violations and that Palestinians are still being killed. UNICEF says at least 300 children have been killed in Gaza since the ceasefire was announced in October 2025. And lastly, the group's shares fell up to to 4% on Wednesday after Tata Sons chairman N. Chandrakasan

0: Karan announced his resignation. Tata Consultancy Services led the decline, falling 4.2%, while Tata Motors dropped 2.5%. Titan and Tata Steel also lost around 2% each. The Chandrasekaran will remain in the role until his current term ends in February. He has led Tata Sons since 2017. And in your finances now, the rand is trading at 16.18 to the dollar, 21.85 to the pound, and 18.67 to the euro. Gold is trading at $4,389.77 per fine ounce, and Brent crude oil is at $88.91 a barrel. In your Salah times, in Johannesburg, Zohar sets in at 12:18 p.m. and in Durban at 12:06 p.m. I'm Nina Bambeni with your Radio Islam News at this hour.
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0: Africa.
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3: Wa alaikum assalam wa rahmatullahi wa barakatuh. Mawlana, I hope you are well dressed, warmly dressed in this fresh morning.
2: Alhamdulillah, it's warm here in the studio of Radio Islam. Mawlana, I hope you do well.
3: Warm-hearted people, Mawlana. You guys are all warm-hearted people, alhamdulillah.
2: Always good to have you with us on the program, Mawlana. Even though it's chilly this morning, our discussion, an important one, as we continue with this discussion that we had started a few weeks back, the world that we're living in and how we have to teach and educate the young people around us. As young people grow and navigate a world where they're exposed to sexualized content and temptation from an increasingly young age, it's not just how we protect them from consequences of their choices, but also how we develop within the values, discipline, and self-control to make the right choices in the first place. So, Mawlana, in a society where young people are exposed to sexual temptation from an early age, should our primary response be to teach them how to avoid the consequences, or should we place greater emphasis on developing self-control, moral values, and responsibility?
3: Jazakumullah for that, Mawlana. We go into our discussion immediately. So before we go on to the actual response, just as a prelude, as an introduction, let us understand that Islam does not treat these subjects, the subjects of sexuality, sex education, which we have been discussing for the past 3 weeks, does not treat these subjects as shameful. Rather, it treats them with modesty, dignity, honesty. And if you study the Quran Kareem, subhanallah, the Quran itself addresses matters of marriage, matters of purity, matters of family life, matters relating to modesty, menstruation, even issues of intimacy, and it addresses issues relating to lowering the gaze. So the Quran addresses these matters. Rasulullah sallallahu alayhi wasallam in his beautiful seerah answered, amazingly we find, sensitive questions openly, but most importantly, respectfully. Even the women among the Sahaba, ridwanullahi ta'ala alayhim ajma'in, among the companions, asked personal questions without embarrassment when seeking knowledge. And I'm saying this, Marana, because there are certain questions raised that should we be discussing these issues. In fact, our mother, Sayyidina Aisha radiallahu ta'ala anha, many occasions praised the women of the Ansar, saying, how excellent were the women of the Ansar. Shyness did not prevent them from learning the deen. This is a hadith recorded in Sahih Muslim. So this teaches us an important principle. modesty should never become a barrier to beneficial knowledge. Parents, therefore, should strive to become the first and the most trusted educators of their children. And if parents remain silent, others will gladly fill that silence with ideas that may not reflect our deen, may not reflect our Islamic values. Our children should know that they can ask difficult questions. They can ask difficult questions without fear, without being judged, or without being shamed. A calm conversation today may prevent much confusion, much regret tomorrow. Ultimately, Islamic education is not merely about teaching what is prohibited. Many a times we have this understanding that Islamic education is about teaching what is prohibited. Islamic education is about nurturing hearts, protecting dignity, strengthening families, helping our young people understand that Allah's guidance is always for our benefit. So when we combine knowledge with compassion, when we combine truth with wisdom, when we combine modesty with openness, yes, when we combine modesty with openness, we equip our children to navigate a complex world in which we are living in with confidence, with faith, with iman, with moral clarity. And that is why we've said it, and that is why we are discussing this. Appropriate, age-appropriate, and this is a word that we are using regularly, and that is why appropriate, age-appropriate, Islamically grounded education within the home is not a luxury. It is one of the greatest gifts that parents, we as parents, can give our children. Now, in discussing this, we need to understand values versus sexual morality. And we need to understand and have this discussion in the light of yesterday and today. What it was in the past and what it is today, and Allah knows best what our youth are going to be faced with tomorrow. Today, we live in a world where there is considerable conflict of values. Considerable conflict of values, particularly when it comes to young people. And for the purposes of our discussion, particularly when it comes to the sexual behavior of our youth. Some parents say that we have to accept the reality of the world. We have to accept that our children are growing up in. They worry about sexually transmitted diseases, and absolutely correct to worry about it. We worry about unwanted pregnancies. We also worry and we hear about the emotional consequences of that and the damaged reputations. These are things that society is faced with. And many parents' response is often to provide young people with open intimacy education and access to contraception, believing that information can protect them from the harm. So that's the one mindset of a particular group of parents. We also have other parents who strongly disagree. They argue that simply making contraception readily available may unintentionally remove some of the consequences that once encouraged young people to exercise restraint. Their concern is that early sexual activity can interfere with emotional maturity. It can interfere with responsible relationships and the preparation needed for healthy family life. Now, there's no right, there's no wrong. we need to have all of these perceptions and concerns discussed in an Islamically favorable framework. The important question, therefore, is what should be the primary purpose of youth? And if we answer that question, the primary purpose of our youth, a lot of these gray areas could be understood. Surely it should be to acquire knowledge. The primary purpose of youth should be to acquire knowledge. It has to be to develop character. It has to be to learn self-discipline. Self-discipline is an important aspect of youth and growing. And we have to prepare children, youth, for responsible adulthood and family life. And perhaps this is where the expression, you know, we hear this expression, put a lid on it. Means just control, restrain, to stop something from going too far. This expression, put a lid on it, becomes relevant. Not to deny that sexual feelings exist. These feelings exist. But we have to also teach young people how to control these desires rather than allowing their desires to control them. And this is such an important distinction. We have to accept, and we cannot deny, that sexual feelings exist. And we have to teach young people how to control their desires rather than allowing their desires to control them. And there are also parents who believe that even openly discussing these matters can sometimes stimulate curiosity rather than encourage restraint. So we have that group of parents as well. They argue that children learn not only from what we tell them, but from what they see us doing. In fact, one parent expressed it very simply in our discussions in this week. I was discussing with someone and the parent said, if adults want children to behave decently, adults themselves must become decent role models. And this is so profound. If adults want children to behave decently, adults themselves must become decent role models. The reality today is that young people are exposed, and we've said this repeatedly in these discussions in these 3 weeks, are exposed to sexual messages from televisions, movies, social medias, music, magazine, internet. There's just temptation everywhere. Whilst there is this temptation everywhere, supervision is very often limited. So we ask ourselves, if young people are constantly exposed to temptation, whilst desires do exist, and at the same time, they are given little guidance in self-control, how realistically can we expect them to maintain strong moral boundaries? And this question has come into many parents and some of the questions that have come forward. So in previous generations, young people were often taught that chastity, sexual restraint were values worth protecting until marriage. This was what was taught. This was the value. Unfortunately, today, however, young people who choose to remain abstinent can sometimes be mocked. They are pressured or made to feel their decision is old-fashioned. So whilst there are all these temptations, whilst there is the desire that exists in the way Allah Ta'ala created us, and then there is this aspect of peer pressure and being mocked as old-fashioned, and this creates another serious problem, the problem of peer pressure. So some young people do not engage in activity, intimate activity, because they genuinely want to. But because they fear being ridiculed, they fear being rejected, they fear being considered abnormal. These are the type of pressures our youth go through. And we as parents, responsible parents, should be cognizant of these pressures that are facing our youth. And this brings us to an important principle. And the important principle it brings us to is sexual morality is not simply about avoiding pregnancy or disease. Sexual morality is not simply about avoiding pregnancy. It's not just about avoiding disease. It's also, and significantly also, about responsibility. It's about dignity. It's about emotional consequences. It's about honesty and accountability. Consider the young man who tells his father, and I'm being a bit frank and open, and this is how the mentality and the temperament and the psyche of many a youth is. So a young man who tells his father, girls use sex to find love, while boys sometimes use love to obtain that act. Girls use the act to find love, whilst boys sometimes use the act to obtain, use love to obtain the act. Now, his attitude is love them and leave them. And this is, unfortunately, a very common phenomena in many societies, and we cannot alienate our Muslim culture, the youth, our Muslim youth, from adopting this culture. But his father challenges him with a powerful question. When this youth tells the father, and the father challenges the youth with this question. And I'm using these examples as scenarios so we as parents can learn and adopt. So the father poses this question: what happens to the girl after you and other men have loved her and left her? That question forces us to think beyond the moment. Because whenever we become involved in another person's life, we have a responsibility. And we have a responsibility for the consequences of our action. And this responsibility of the consequences of our action is something, and it's about those communications, it's about those discussions that we need to be having with our children. And this is the deeper lesson. Honesty and responsibility apply to every human relationship. Honesty and responsibility applies to every human relationship. Be the relationship social relationship, be it an emotional relationship, and even be it an intimate relationship. Honesty and responsibility applies. And sad to say, our listeners can bear with me, Maulana, you can also understand this, that day by day, the concept of honesty and responsibility in our relationships, social, emotional, intimate, is becoming a scarce commodity. We need to understand, and these are the discussions that we need to have with our youth. We cannot separate desire from responsibility. We should not and we cannot separate desire from responsibility. We cannot separate intimacy from consequences. And we cannot expect young people to develop strong moral character if society teaches them only how to avoid the consequences. If you look at all the type of sex education that's taking place in institutions, in society, it's all about avoiding consequences rather than how to develop self-control. Ultimately, the question is not simply, how can we prevent young people from getting into trouble? The deeper question that we should be asking is, how do we raise young people who possess character, who possess the character, the discipline, and the moral conviction to make responsible choices even when nobody is watching? And our theme and our purpose and our focus should be, how do we raise young people who possess the character, who possess the discipline, and the moral conviction to make those responsible choices even when nobody is watching? So, Maulana, this is more like, you know, a continuation of our discussion, where very subtly we are advising parents how to develop those discussions within our homes.
2: Now, Maulana, how do we raise young people who possess the character, the discipline, and moral conviction to make responsible choices even when nobody is watching?
3: So, you know, youth, desire, and self-control. Now let's look at the prophetic solution. Let's look at how Rasulullah sallallahu alayhi wasallam addressed this. And subhanallah, you know, our deen is so wholesome. And that's why I said in the beginning of our discussion today that the Quran and the ahadith of Rasulullah sallallahu alayhi wasallam had addressed these issues. So today we are discussing a subject that affects every young person, but one that we sometimes find difficult to speak about, openly, which is desire, attraction, temptation, and most importantly, the entire desire, attraction, temptation covered with self-control. Islam is a very realistic, it's very realistic about our nature. It's very realistic about human nature. And Islam does not pretend, like many a times how we as adults pretend, as parents pretend, Islam does not pretend that young people don't experience strong desires. Islam does not pretend that. But it also does not leave them without guidance. So let's begin here. What does Islam actually say about youth desire, youthful desire? What does Islam say about the desires that youth experience? I think that's an important place to begin, because Islam does not deny human nature. Allah Ta'ala, our creator, Allah Ta'ala created us with desires. Allah Ta'ala created us with attraction, which is natural. The desire for companionship is something which Allah Ta'ala created us with. And Allah Ta'ala also created within us the desire of intimacy and the desire of marriage, which is part of how Allah Ta'ala created us as humans. And Allah Ta'ala is also the one that created the laws for us to manage these attractions and desires and the chemistry with which Allah Ta'ala created us. So the problem is not that a young person has desire. That's not a problem. It's natural to have the desires. Many a times we feel that that's the problem. To have the desire is the problem. That's not the problem. The question is, what does he or she do with that desire? And that's how we need to address this issue. And this is where the wisdom, subhanallah, Allahumma salli ala Sayyidina Muhammad wa ala ali Sayyidina Muhammad wa ashabihi wa barik wa sallim. This is where the wisdom of our beloved Nabi sallallahu alayhi wa sallam becomes so powerful. Now, in our discussion of how do we manage those desires, what do we do with those desires, I want to commence this discussion today with an extremely powerful, powerful hadith. In fact, this is the first hadith that comes in Kitabun Nikah in Mishkat. So even the placing of the hadith by our hadith scholars, there is wisdom in it. Rasulullah sallallahu alayhi wa sallam spoke directly to young people. He's not speaking to parents. He's speaking directly to young people. And Rasulullah sallallahu alayhi wa sallam direct conversation to young people by saying, Ya ma'ashar al-shabab, O young people, man istata'a minkum al-ba'a falyatazawwaj. Whoever among you is able to marry, let him marry. فَإِنَّهُ أَغَضُّ لِلْبَصَرِ وَأَحْسَنُ لِلْفَرْجِ. For it is more effective in lowering the gaze and it's more effective in guarding your chastity. And then Rasulullah sallallahu alayhi wa sallam said, وَمَنْ لَمْ يَسْتَطِعْ فَعَلَيْهِ بِالصَّوْمِ فَإِنَّهُ لَهُ وِجَاء. And if you are unable to marry, which is going to be the reason and the purposes for lowering your gaze and guarding your chastity, if you are unable to do that, then let him fast, for fasting is a restraint for him. Now, this hadith needs us to reflect a little on. And for the next few moments, inshallah, Maulana, please join me. Add on whatever you want to add on. I want to expand on this hadith and look at how practical Rasulullah sallallahu alayhi wa sallam was in this advice. Firstly, Rasulullah sallallahu alayhi wa sallam did not say, you should not have these feelings. He did not say that. He says essentially, if you are capable, marry. If you are not capable, fast and develop self-control. The emphasis on our discussion today is to develop that self-control. So firstly, marriage is the halal outlet. Marriage is actually presented by Rasulullah sallallahu alayhi wa sallam as part of the solution to youthful desires. Absolutely, it is the solution. Marriage is not about having a wedding. Marriage is not about fulfilling a cultural expectation. And this is sometimes where we go wrong. We look at marriage as having a wedding, fulfilling a cultural expectation. What marriage is in Islam, and therefore I say the placement of this hadith by the author of Mishkat as the first hadith in Kitabun Nikah. Marriage provides a halal, dignified outlet for a natural human need. And this raises an important question for us as a community. Have we made marriage unnecessarily difficult for our young people? Sometimes the actual Islamic requirements of marriage are quite simple. But we have added layers upon layers upon layers of cultural expectations in it. The expensive wedding, the elaborate function, the expectations around clothing, the financial demands, the pressure to have a particular standard of living before marriage. And perhaps we need to really ask ourselves as a society, as a community, have we made halal unnecessarily difficult while haram has become increasingly accessible? Have we made halal unnecessarily difficult while haram has become increasingly accessible in the society that we live in? And we spoke about all those temptations in the beginning of our discussion. We spoke about the presence of desire. We spoke about the peer pressure. These are things that has made haram increasingly accessible. But have we also made halal unnecessarily difficult? And that's something that we need to seriously reflect upon. But if a young person cannot marry immediately, Rasulullah sallallahu alayhi wa sallam, even subhanallah, addressed this aspect. What if a young person cannot just marry? But realistically, not every young person is ready for marriage. And we accept that. That's a reality. Not every young person is ready for marriage. Some are studying. Some don't have the financial stability. Some don't have the emotional maturity as yet, unfortunately. Some haven't found the right person. So what does Islam say to that young person who is not ready for marriage for the reasons I've just mentioned? And this is where, subhanallah, the second part of Rasulullah sallallahu alayhi wasallam's advice becomes so profound. It becomes so important. What did Rasulullah sallallahu alayhi wasallam said? فَعَلَيْهِ بِالصَّوْمِ. Let him fast. Now why? Because fasting develops self-control. One of the major reasons why Islam instituted the institution of fasting is that it develops self-control. When you fast, you are hungry but you don't eat, self-control. You are thirsty but you don't drink, self-control. You have the ability to eat and drink, but you say, not now. I'm doing this for Allah. You're developing the consciousness of Allah. All this is training towards self-control. And that same discipline can teach a young person that I don't have to respond to every desire I experience. I really don't have to respond to every desire that I experience. Beloved parents, teachers, guardians, ulama, use these examples of Rasulullah sallallahu alayhi wa sallam in its practical application. The ahadith of Rasulullah sallallahu alayhi wa sallam are not there just for information. They are there in order for us to practically apply these ahadith, these lessons, these advices, so we get the positive outcomes of them. So that same discipline of fasting can teach a young person, I don't have to respond to every desire that I experience. I can feel something. Yes, I have the desire. I have the feeling. I have the desire to fulfill that feeling. But my fasting has taught me without acting upon that desire. I can have a desire without becoming a slave to that desire. Then the young person who resists, subhanallah, this is quite a powerful distinction. Having a desire but not being controlled by it, this is so powerful. It is so powerful in the development of the human being. I have a desire and I'm able to control it. Or I have a desire and I'm not being able to control it. And we should give our young people encouragement. Because sometimes religious advice, dini advice, becomes nothing but a list of don'ts. And that's another grave mistake that we do. We, most of the time, the type of religious advice that we give is just dishing out a whole lot of don'ts. Don't look, don't speak, don't touch, don't go there. Yes, we need to tell them that don't look, don't speak, don't touch. This is what's in the Quran. La taqrabu zina. But we also need to tell them, together with the don'ts, that your struggle has value in the sight of Allah subhanahu wa ta'ala. Your struggle has value in the eyes of Allah subhanahu wa ta'ala. And Rasulullah sallallahu alayhi wa sallam subhanallah mentioned 7 categories of people who will receive that special shade of Allah on the day when there will be no shade except the shade of Allah. Among them, وَالشَّابُ نَشَأَ فِي عِبَادَةِ اللَّهِ, a young person who grew up in the worship of Allah. Think about that. Reflect upon that. A young person surrounded by temptation but chooses Allah. A young person who has desires but refuses to let those desires control him. That's not weakness. That's strength. So we need to be teaching our youngsters and our youth that that self-control is a powerful strength. It's a powerful positive. It's not weakness, it is strength. And this is where, subhanallah, the Quran Kareem brings the story of Yusuf alayhi salam. Isn't Prophet Yusuf alayhi salatu wasalam perhaps one of the strongest examples of this? Absolutely he is. Yusuf alayhi salatu wasalam was young. He was away from his family. He found himself in an environment where temptation was placed directly before him. And yet when he was called towards what was unlawful, he said, Ma'ad Allah, I seek refuge in Allah. This concept of seeking refuge in Allah was a concept that was taught to him as a young boy in his home. And that is where the lessons that we teach to our children. And then something extraordinary happened to Yusuf alayhi salatu wassalam, subhanallah. He preferred imprisonment over disobedience to Allah. He preferred imprisonment over disobedience to Allah. Think about the choice. This is the type of lessons that we need to be speaking to our youth. He, Yusuf alayhi salatu wassalam, essentially said, I would rather suffer physically than lose my relationship with Allah subhanahu wa ta'ala. That is the strength of character that we should be teaching our young people. And I really honestly feel, Maulana, and my beloved listeners and viewers, there's a profound lesson here. Freedom is not doing whatever we want. True freedom is being able to say no when your desire says yes. That's control. Let's go on further. The lessons of Islam. Lowering the gaze. And this brings us to another very, very important Islamic teaching. Lowering the gaze. You know, lowering the gaze, which is a profound teaching of Islam, is sometimes taken very lightly. But the consequences of not lowering the gaze is extreme, extreme. So, yes, because Islam doesn't only deal with the final act. Islam teaches us to deal with the beginning of the process. Therefore, Allah Ta'ala says, قُلْ لِلْمُؤْمِنِينَ يَغُدُّ مِنْ أَبْصَارِهِمْ وَيَحْفَظُوا فُرُوجَهُمْ ذَلِكَ ذِكْرًا لَكُمْ ذلك أزكى لكم قل للمؤمنين يغضوا من أبصارهم ويحفظوا فروجهم ذلك أزكى لهم tell the believing men to lower the gaze guard their chastity ذلك أزكى لهم that is pure for them purer for them. Now notice the connection. So I know some parents had spoken to me since we started these discussions, and they said, you know, these are topics that are so difficult to discuss with our children, but the Quran has addressed it. We only need to say what the Quran has taught us. Now notice the connection. Lower the gaze, guard the chastity. Because what enters through our eyes can eventually enter our minds, our imagination and our hearts. What enters our eyes, through our eyes, eventually enters our minds, it enters our imagination, and it enters into our hearts. And today, subhanallah, you know, the advice of our deen and the Quran Kareem has no timeline. Today, this is so much more relevant. Now, let's not just look at it, you know, linguistically. Let's understand the implication of lowering the gaze in the environment of social media. Because temptation today is not necessarily something you encounter outside the home. Absolutely not. It can literally be sitting in your hand. A smartphone, Instagram, TikTok, YouTube, a message, a photograph, a video. And sometimes people say it's only a picture. But the question is not only what the picture is. The question is, what is that picture doing to your heart? If something repeatedly stimulates your desires, creates fantasies, makes you dissatisfied with what Allah has already given you, then perhaps the person needs to ask, is this bringing me closer to Allah or taking me further away? Lowering the gaze today does not only mean looking away when you are walking down the street. It's not only about looking away when you are walking down the street. Sometimes lowering the gaze means scrolling away. Lowering the gaze means closing the screen. Lowering the gaze means unfollowing the account. Lowering the gaze means deleting the application. Lowering the gaze means putting the phone down. And all of these can be acts of taqwa. Now, what about parents? Let's bring the parents into this conversation. What responsibilities do I as a parent have? I have huge responsibilities. We cannot simply expect our children to navigate puberty, attraction, relationships, social media, sexuality without guidance. We cannot simply expect our children to navigate all of these attractions, puberty, attraction, social media, without guidance. And we cannot allow the internet to become the teacher. Parents need to have those age-appropriate conversations with their children about bulugh, puberty, modesty, boundaries, respect, dignity, relationships, the sacredness of marriage. And we don't need to abandon Islamic values in order to have these conversations. Quite the opposite. And our entire discussion today was a beautiful example. It's quite the opposite. We don't have to abandon Islamic values to have these conversations. So we need to have these conversations precisely because we have Islamic values. We need to break that silence. But some parents, obviously and naturally, we feel extremely uncomfortable discussing these subjects with our children, and I can understand that. But silence does not necessarily protect our children. And if we do not educate them, somebody else will. Their friends will. Social media will. The internet will. And unfortunately, some of those sources will teach them a completely distorted understanding of relationships, distorted understanding of sexuality and intimacy. So as parents, we need to create an environment where a child knows, I can speak to my parents. I can speak to them without being humiliated. That does not mean there are no boundaries. It means there is. Trust, guidance, and communication. Trust, build the trust, give the guidance, allow mature communications. And I think I went over my time. I did not even give you an opportunity to come in, Maulana. Apologies. Sometimes
2: no
3: you just get carried away.
2: Alhamdulillah,
3: we enjoy. Any comments?
2: Maulana, there's a message from that did come through a bit earlier.
3: Yes.
2: It says that whoever criticizes this approach that Maulana has taken and the discussion that we are having should remember that if we bury our heads in the sand regarding this topic, their children will turn to social media, they'll turn to their friends and myths, which are much, much more harmful to them than their deen. The peer group has an immense influence over the young. Experimenting occurs in this age group. If these matters are not dealt with intelligently by parents, then know that parents have failed in their responsibility and will be held accountable.
3: Absolutely. Jazakumullah for that. Jazakumullah.
2: Jazakumullah khairan, Maulana, for the informative and insightful program. And inshallah, we look forward to continuing with this discussion next week.
3: Inshallah. Assalamu alaikum wa rahmatullahi wa barakatuh.
2: Wa alaikum salam wa rahmatullahi wa barakatuh. That brings us to the end of the program this morning. It's now time for the 10 a.m. news bulletin. After that, it's Sister Faiza Munshi with the New Horizons program. I'll be back with you a little later on the 3 Talk program with Maulana Waja and Maulana Sajjad Timol. Until then, assalamu alaikum wa rahmatullahi wa barakatuh.
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1: Assalamu alaikum wa rahmatullahi wa barakatuh. The day today, the 28th of Safar 1448, corresponding to the 12th of August 2026. In your local news, there is renewed interest in cleaning up the water sector following the appointment of the DA's Deputy Minister of Water and Sanitation, Dr. Jack Bloom. Last month, Bloom declared a battle against water infrastructure decay on water wastage around the country and found 396 out of 848 wastewater treatment plants, or 47%, were in critical condition and spilling sewage into rivers. Radio Islam interviewed Deputy Minister Dr. Jack Bloom about whether any short-term measures could provide immediate relief while longer-term solutions are being implemented.
2: Well, look, I think municipalities have to take this seriously, and you're right. I mean, you know, the problems are deep-rooted. They're going to take many years to sort out. But I think people need to get water wise, and, you know, there are ways that you

0: preventing the system from being fixed?
1: That's absolutely the case, I'm sorry to say, is that people benefit from the fact that, there are broken water pipes, and if they're not broken, they break them themselves. And the water mafia is a terrible thing. I mean, just so immoral apart from anything else. But, I mean, the fact that people profiteer from this, and it's an absolute racket. And, I've always been an anti-corruption fighter all my political life, and certainly the water tanker mafia needs to be taken on with the full force of the law. There's actually an anti-corruption forum that has been formed by my department, and I'm actually going to be meeting with the SIU to see how these cases are progressing. But it's not the only mafia that we have. I've identified a chemical toilets mafia, which is just as scandalous.
0: In other local news, a suspect linked to the killing of two police officers in Recha Park on the East Rand is expected to appear in the Boksburg Magistrates Court today. The suspect was arrested during a multidisciplinary operation that recovered two R5 rifles at Kwaduga Tole informal settlement in Germiston. The officers were ambushed and killed while responding to a shooting last Friday. He faces two counts of murder and possession of unlicensed firearms. Police say investigations are continuing and more arrests could follow.
2: It's a sad reality. It's not to say that the killings don't happen during the day. I believe if you are participating in gang activities and there's a target on your back, if they see you 10 o'clock in the morning and the conditions are right and they're ready to take your life, those type of killings will happen even during the day. But the reality is in Recha Park, for at least, a lot of these things are happening at night the minute the sun goes down.
0: On the African continent, Saudi Arabia has condemned Colombia's decision to recognize Israeli sovereignty over the occupied Syrian Golan Heights. Riyadh says the move violates international law in UN Security Council Resolutions 497, which rejects Israel's annexation of the territory. Saudi Arabia says the recognition does not change the Golan status as occupied Syrian territory. And finally, Uganda has approved the deployment of troops to Gaza as part of the proposed international stabilization force under Donald Trump's Gaza plan. Radio Islam interviewed Dr. Aaron Molanyoma, a political scientist at Makerere University, as well as Professor Cedric de Koning, a South African peacekeeping and conflict resolution expert and research professor at the Norwegian Institute of International Affairs. Dr. Henry explained how Donald Trump's Gaza peace plan and the proposed international stabilization force are expected to work in practice.
3: President Trump made a request to President Museveni of Uganda to contribute UPDF, or Uganda Police, Uganda Defense Forces, to the temporary international stabilization force. It was brought to the attention of Parliament that to seek approval, I think on the 6th of August of this month, Parliament approved the deployment under Article 210D, where Parliament has the mandate to authorize the deployment of UPDF forces outside Uganda.
0: Professor Cedric explained whether a force can genuinely be neutral if it operates under a US-led framework and how that neutrality can be guaranteed.
4: Yeah, I think this has been the main challenge, why the force hasn't really been able to get off the ground yet, is that there's a lot of there's a lack of clarity around exactly what it is the mission is supposed to do and how it can go about, achieving its mission. And, if we look back at United Nations experiences or NATO or other institutions that have undertaken stabilization operations, it's always critical to have a very clear mandate, like Aaron mentioned, a very clear rules of engagement. And that's one of the key issues at the moment is, will this force be used to forcefully disarm Hamas? Clearly, if that is the case, Hamas will see such a force as a opposing force or a belligerent party. So it will not cooperate with such a force. So the idea of using force to disarm Hamas is clearly not a viable option for this force. And I think this is why

0: we need to remind ourselves of kind of the core lesson of peace operations is that a stabilization force or a peacekeeping operation.
1: Lastly, Venezuela and Israel have agreed to restore consular relations in a major shift. The announcement by both Israel and Venezuela comes as the interim president, Delcy Rodriguez, has pursued a major realignment since the United States military abduction of leaders Nicolas Maduro in January. That has included thawing ties and Israel after Caracas severed ties 17 years ago in light of Israeli attacks on Gaza. Under Maduro, Venezuela had remained staunchly opposed to Israel while aligning with regional foe Iran. Radio Islam's Mulana Mohammed Bam has the details.
2: Felix Plasencia Gonzalez, Venezuela's Minister of Foreign Relations, says the decision to restore consular ties came after Israel deployed a team to Venezuela after twin earthquakes devastated the South American country. The change indicates both governments recognize the importance of the bond between the State of Israel and the Jewish community residing in Venezuela, which constitutes an important historical bridge of friendship between the two countries, according to the Israeli statement. Consular relations typically help provide joint services to citizens and travelers. They can signal a warming of relations, even while falling short of re-establishing full diplomatic ties. Rodriguez has held close to the administration of U.S. President Donald Trump since Maduro's abduction. The shift towards the close U.S. ally has accompanied Caracas's move away from its long-term ally, Cuba. Mohammed Bam, Radio Islam News.
1: And in your finances, now the rand is trading at 16.18 to the dollar, 21.86 to the pound, and 18.67 to the euro. Gold is trading at $4,404.99 per fine ounce, and Brent crude oil is at $88.91 a barrel. In your Salah times in Johannesburg, Zohar sets in at 12:18 p.m. and in Durban at 12:06 p.m. I'm Nina Bambeni with your Radio Islam News at this hour.
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0: Tune in, learn, and engage. 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Ummah today marching on the
1: banner of Islam. Assalamu alaikum wa rahmatullahi wa barakatuh. Welcome to Radio Islam International with me, Sister Faiza Munshi, on this Wednesday morning on the New Horizons program. Today, we're talking about the mid-year career audit. So it's not exactly mid-year. We're just about, you know, over the mid-year mark. But I think it's a good time for us to look at, you know, the goals we've set. So we've just moved beyond the halfway mark of the year. And many of us pause to reflect on the goals we set in January. There's often fitness goals. But while personal resolutions often take center stage, like I said, you know, like those fitness goals or those eating goals or whatever it is that we may think about, our careers deserve the same level of honest reflection. For those in careers, it's important to have an honest reflection. I think for each and every one of us, whatever you're doing, wherever you are, in terms of the work you do, in terms of what you do every single day to earn a salary, we start looking at the aspect of, are we developing new skills? You know, are we embracing new opportunities? Are we taking what perhaps Allah has given us an opportunity and we may say, you know what, I'm feeling a bit tired. I don't want to do extra work. I don't want to, and, you know. So, you know, are we moving closer towards our long-term aspirations or are we becoming very comfortable where we are? You know, are we getting stuck in a routine and simply just going through the motions? So, for example, you know, okay, every Monday, Wednesday, Friday, I'm going to play a certain sport in the evenings, and so I'm not going to take on extra work for those evenings. And then it becomes something where you become so comfortable where you are that you don't wish to move forward, or you want to move forward, but the sort of comfort and that level of I don't want to shake the boat too much tends to start. So a mid-year career check offers up a good opportunity for us to just step back and to assess where we are professionally and make those intentional decisions. And that's what we're talking about today. You know, whether we're aiming for a promotion or considering even a career change or looking to reignite our passion for work, understanding whether you're growing, drifting, standing still, you need to know where you are. So in order for us to move forward, in order for us to be able to gain something more positive out of our careers, we need to be able to understand where we are. Are we standing still? Are we drifting? Are we growing? And if we're growing, are we growing at the rate we're hoping to grow? Are we drifting? What's going on? What's happening with work? What's going on within the organization? What's going on within our personal lives? And how do we then find the catalyst for meaningful progress? So today we're going to unpack this with Dr. Marshan van der Scheef, who is the Dean of the Faculty of Humanities at Rosebank International. And he's going to share with and Dr. van der Scheef is going to share practical insights on conducting an honest career audit, identifying the barriers to growth and creating sustainable habits. And this is the thing is about whenever we talk about change, we talk about movement, we talk about, you know, trying to move in a positive direction. The real word there is sustainable. Sustainable change, sustainable habits, sustainable movement. And I think that's really important. So it's in order to be able to make sure that, you know, we started the year, started January with perhaps big goals. We put them down, we tried, we pushed ourselves. And then coming towards June, the winter months set in, there's a bit of that lag. And now we find ourselves in August and we're thinking, okay, how far have I gone? How far along have I gone in my goals? Or what is it that I need to be doing? And so those are the questions, inshallah, we're going to be posing to my guest in a few minutes. For now, we're going to take a break, get my guest on, and then we'll continue with the program. Stay tuned.
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2: Assalamu alaikum wa rahmatullahi wa barakatuh. Welcome back to Radio Islam International with me, Sister Faiza Munshi, on this Wednesday morning on the New Horizons program. My guest on the line is Dr. Mashant van der Skeef. Good morning. Welcome to Radio Islam.
3: Good morning, Faiza. Thank you so much for having me. I hope that you're keeping warm in Johannesburg. It is freezing cold here in Cape Town.
2: It is freezing all over the place. So, yeah, I'm hoping our listeners are keeping warm too. Thank you so much for being with us this morning on Radio Islam International. A very interesting topic we have for today. What do you think about what we're talking about today, Dr. van der Skeef?
3: I think that it's a very relevant and topical conversation to do mid-year checkpoints on where you are in terms of reaching your goals. And I think that this is a very good period. It's not only a good period to stay at home and stay indoors and engage with indoor activities such as, you know, reflection, and really seeing what you want the next of your year to look like. But this is the perfect opportunity for you to readjust and realign in those aspects that you might feel that you are lacking, or that your year isn't going to reach your goals. So I think that it's a very, very topical conversation.
2: All right. And aside from the topic, tell us a bit about what it is that you do and, you know, that motivates you in terms of keeping up with your career and moving forward in that space.
3: The thing that motivates me are other people. Specifically, when it comes to instructional design and teaching and learning, and engaging with especially young people, I think that's why I'm in higher education and academia. It's because I not only have a passion for very early on, fortunately, have discovered a passion in my discipline in humanities and social sciences, but really also in engagement and learning from other people. So that's the thing that motivates me. But I think that that's also very important then for others to identify what it is that motivates them. I think that, you know, knowing thyself in terms of what your driving factors are, you know, if it's if it's numbers, if it's investment, if people, if it's faith-based, you need to find out what those items are that really motivate you. And I think that when you engage with that aspect of yourself, then that's the thing that really drives you, because that's the thing that drives me in my career.
2: Absolutely. We're looking at this time of the year. It's, you know, just over the halfway mark for the year. Why do you think this is sort of a good opportunity for professionals to pause and honestly assess the direction of their careers, you know, rather than waiting until the end of the year to make another New Year's resolution?
3: I think that that's almost as important as it is to set your goals right in the beginning of the year. And even for people that don't necessarily, and I don't believe in setting your New Year's resolutions. I think that New Year's resolutions are specifically there to be broken, and I've got a lot of respect for people that can keep to them. But I think that there is something to be said about setting your goals and expectations for the year. What do you want your year to look like right in the beginning of the year already, so that by the mid-year point, you can evaluate, you can pause a little bit and you can go, Well, these are the aspects of my goals and my ambitions for the year that I'm on par to reaching. And then I think if you leave it too late, if you leave it for an end-year review, which a lot of employers do, they've got in the beginning goal setting, and then they've got mid-year reviews and end-year reviews. But I think that personally and professionally, if you leave it to the end, then you're going to have or be in a situation where you're going to look back at your 2026, 5 years from now, and you won't be able to remember it. It won't be a year of significance. And I think that's a conversation that you need to have with yourself every single day throughout the year. What do you want your day to look like? How does that fit into the rest of your year? And then also, how does that fit into your ambitions and goals? Now, you needn't necessarily only be career ambitions. It could be educational ambitions. It could be personal ambitions, health ambitions. So it's very good to take stock, not only mid-year, but every single day. But I think that mid-year is a very good time to pause and reflect.
2: I love the way you look at it, is that, you know, if you can look back and remember a year, it means that, you know, there's something significant that you've done in that year, which is a bit scary, because I think many of us may look back and say, you know, the only thing we can perhaps remember are those years where, you know, the world kind of stopped, or, you know, COVID happened, and. But it would be wonderful, like you're saying, to be able to reflect and say, you know, this is the year I made, you know, these significant changes and a significant move in my career. I think it's a wonderful way to look at life and moving forward. Dr. Van der Skave, you wrote an article where you highlighted three career states. That was growing, drifting, and standing still. Could you elaborate a bit on that and what distinguishes each of these from each other?
3: I think that, you know, I'm always very mindful about being positive and intentional about the things that it is that you do. So, you know, even though it might be quite weighted, you always have to look at the signs of stagnation. You know, so we as human beings, we are built and designed in a way to move forward. That's why we build communities. That's why we organize ourselves into industry. We consistently have this innate built and designed to grow and to learn and to contribute. And it's very important to identify those elements of stagnation. You know, so you can look at certain signs in your personal or your career ecology. You can look at where was I 2 years ago? Am I doing exactly the same things? Is it repetitive? Do I feel fulfilled or unfulfilled or unchallenged? You know, in a working environment, am I continuously being passed over for new and exciting career opportunities or tasks and responsibilities in my working environment? And I think that is an indication of a threat that we're stagnating and that we're standing still and that we're really not fulfilling that design that we have to move forward and to grow.
2: I think that's a very important space to look at ourselves, you know, especially particularly, like you said, the standing still bit. But I think often, and maybe, you know, you can talk about this, is that we're very busy. We're all moving. We're moving, we're busy, but we also equate busy with being successful. And that's not always the case. How can, you know, professional people in careers, people out there, you know, working hard, determine whether they are genuinely progressing in their careers or they're simply keeping themselves occupied in terms of the work they do, but not really moving forward in a significant way?
3: That's a very good question, Faiza. And I think we can ask ourselves four questions. The first question that we can ask ourselves is, you know, what artifacts or evidence do I have that we've completed so far? So you're 100% right. We're so busy with the duties and the tasks of the day. And very often we live external from ourselves, you know, so the obligations are to our family and to our children and to our partners and to our line managers and our bosses. And, you know, we very often live external. But if we take that moment of reflection, especially in the mid-year, and we look at the things that we've accomplished, that we set out for ourselves right in the beginning of the year, or even if you set those goals every day, you know, that might shift day to day or even in mid-year. You look at the artifacts and evidence thereof. That's the one question that you can ask. You can also look at how far you are in achieving your goals. So if you, for example, if I look at a health goal, if I say that I want to be able to run comfortably for 5 kilometers in one exercise sitting, you know, and that is my end year goal from starting from naught in the beginning of the year. Where am I at the current moment? Can I comfortably run 1 kilometer, 2 kilometers, 3 kilometers in achieving that 5 kilometer goal? So that's another question that we can ask ourselves. And then you can determine what work still needs to be done. And then the third question, so the second last question is, are my goals still relevant? So I might, in the beginning of the year, had put some weight to achieving a 5 kilometer easy run setting. But it might be that I specifically did it because I wanted to lose weight, or I wanted to join a running club, or and that might have changed. I might have moved. I might have switched careers. So I need to stand still and ask myself, is my goals still relevant? And how do I need to adjust those goals? It might be that I'm a new father or a new mom, you know, so I don't have that time. So for me, a more realistic goal would then be to reduce that to 2 kilometers. So that adjustment is also important. And then the final question that you can ask yourself is, what does the rest of my year look like? Now, I'm very Cartesian in my mind. I love Gantt charts and project management and those kind of things. So I draw up a little personal spreadsheet for myself. And then I would say, well, for the remainder of the year, and I have mid-August, September, October, November, December, what are the things that I still need to accomplish? And I color-code them and I name them and I give them responsibilities, you know, and I divide it into those more digestible tasks and strategies.
2: Dr. Van der Skip, I mean, when you talk about the way you set out, you know, sort of like you said, you're very precise about it. Do you think many people are as precise, or are we all just, you know, running the rat race and hoping things will fall in our lap and that will be the way for us to move forward in our careers? What do you see when you speak to people?
3: Well, in my line of business, I speak to a lot of academics and specifically young adults. So the conversation skewed normally towards study goals, you know, lowering attrition rates. How do I project myself if I'm a first year into a third year and achieving that qualification, you know, if it seems so far away? So I don't believe that everybody is so pedantic and specific in the way that they design and that they organize their day to day. But I think that that's also a key opportunity for you to reflect on who you are and how you do things. So some people, for example, are more productive in the morning. And some people know that they burn the midnight oil. And it's knowing those aspects of yourself that start to give you a clearer picture of how you set goals, how you set in motion those kind of activities to achieve those goals. And I think that, and you ask a very important question, it's really to reflect on. Now, there are a couple of ways that you can do that. You can meditate. You know, some people pray, other people journal, and you make that part of your practice. And that is, instead of of externalizing your locus of control in terms of how you set your goals and how you achieve them. You start to internalize them, and they start to manifest for you when you start to understand how you work and what works best for you. For me, for example, I wish that I was more of a mathematician. I wish that investments in stocks and calculations and those kind of things, that's how my brain works. But I know that I'm more of a narrative and discourse and humanitarian. So that's the way that I operate. So I tweak and adjust my approach to match my profile. And that really just comes from carving out the space and time in your day, even if it is for 5 minutes, when you practice yoga or when you practice meditation or when you pray or when you journal, to carve out those 5 minutes. And I always think about this analogy of when you're in an aircraft and there's distress and you need to put on your own oxygen mask before putting on the oxygen mask of your neighbor or the person sitting next to you or your child. And it might sound self-serving, but it really is about you contributing in the best way you possibly can by knowing exactly how you contribute and who you are. So carving out that time and space for you to do some self-reflection, I think that's quite important.
2: All right. To our listeners, we're talking today about the Mid-Year Career Audit. Where are you in your career? Are you moving forward? Are you stagnant? Are you stuck? And so that's what we're looking at for today. For now, we're going to take a short ad break. When we come back, we'll talk more about skills, those kind of questions. You know, what's happening? Self-doubt, fear of failure. We'll come to all of those in a moment. For now, a short break for some ads.
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0: Assalamu alaikum and welcome back to the program. We're talking about mid-year, what is happening in your career. Dr. Fandeske, back to the conversation on this. You know, the big, I think, issue right now that people are talking about is skills. You know, worried about skills, AI, all of, you know, whether our skills are enough. Now, skills are evolving rapidly across, you know, the almost every industry. How does an individual in a professional space evaluate whether their skills have developed over the past 6 months? The skills they're trying to develop, how do they, you know whether those are the ones that are going to keep them relevant in the future? Because that's the big conversation.
1: Faiza, I think that, you know, that's a concern that we have, not only in industry, particularly, I think, is felt by academic spaces. You know, AI, are we skilling ourselves in such a way that we will remain relevant and competitive? Will AI take over our jobs? And I think, you know, we need to go back to the big inventions of technologies, you know, television, the internet. We have these moral panics around, you know, what these new technologies would mean to be human. And that's where I find my solace, you know, in these conversations around AI. And I think that it's important to continue to have these conversations around skills and skills development, and what jobs will remain relevant. And but is that AI and technology will never be able to be human. We're starting to develop theoretical frameworks around human through the process, human in the process, and its situationality or its positionality in new and emergent technologies. So the reason why I give that as a context is that if we talk about skill, we need to start thinking about, you know, ways in which we capacitate ourselves to be a contribution in the working environment, the community environment. So I always think about, you know, if a student comes to university, so it's the same thing with people going to school or even workers going into the workspace, you know, all opportunities are opportunities for learn and growth and development of skills. They need to identify what their natural aptitudes are and then to develop that, you know. So AI technology will never be able to replicate or replace that. We need to look at what some of the surveys are saying, you know, in the world on what these new skills are in moving forward. So some of the more popular skills in 2026, for example, if you look at the World Economic Forum, is yes, digital proficiency, but leadership and strategic thinking. It's project and operational management. It's change management and adaptability. You know, these are all very human kind of traits. Investec had kind of the same findings. You know, they spoke about the most popular trends in 2025 and 2026 being critical thinking and problem solving and emotional and ethical intelligence. So, you know, these are the kind of things that you will never be able to take away from the human in the human AI or technology dichotomy, or even collaboration, you know. So I think that those are, when we think about skills, we need to maybe evolve the way that we think around training to be an accountant, or training to be a paralegal, or training to be as something specific. Now, even though these are quite relevant, embedded in those curricula or embedded in those programs are skills development around leadership and creativity and creative problem solving and those kind of things. So even though I'm cautious, especially in the use of AI to replace more sagacious kind of thinking and assessing, I also believe that it's an opportunity for us to challenge ourselves to the next phase in collaboration and resolving some of our most challenging problems. So I'm cautiously optimistic in skills development.
0: So in talking about being, you know, the human condition in terms of, you know, how we think, how we react, I mean, fear and self-doubt and fear of failure are a big thing. So it often prevents people. When we talk about moving forward, Madhya, where are we? Where are we going to? The one big thing we want to know is that we're growing, we're moving forward, we're progressing. But oftentimes people have that self-doubt, the fear of failure. And this prevents them from applying for promotions, accepting those leadership spaces or accepting those leadership opportunities, making even a career change. Why do these barriers persist with a lot of people, and how can individuals begin to overcome them and move forward?
1: That's a very good question. I think when you have fear, it's to really change the narrative around it. You know, so there are a lot of obstacles holding us back, and I want to touch on that for 2 seconds, and I'll get to that in a minute. But you know, if you fear taking that step, it just means that it has some importance to you. You know, so when you change the origin of where that fear comes from, it's not a fear necessarily of failure, but it's just because the thing that you want to attempt is something of importance to you. So there's a author on leadership, Dr. Brené Brown. Yes. And I love what she said around the fear of failure. And very often it's because we are perfectionists or we want to not disappoint anybody, and we don't want to disappoint ourselves. But we cannot be perfect. Perfect isn't a thing that exists. So instead of, you know, applying for a new position and being fearful that you're not going to be successful, or the fear of when you are offered that opportunity that you won't be successful or happy in that space, it's to adopt a failing forward mindset. You know, I have a conversation with a lot of young people, and often I sit down with these very bright students, and they don't submit an assessment or they don't sit for a particular test. And then I would have this conversation with them, and I would say, please excuse my incredulity, but why, you know, if you're so bright and you're engaging in classes, why do you not sit for the assessment? And they say, because they don't want to fail and they don't want to disappoint themselves or their families. And I think that we need to change that narrative, you know, that perfect doesn't exist and that growth really just comes from a failing forward. You know, there are certain things that you're going to do so well because it's in your ambit or in your skill set or your aptitude. And then there are things that you're going to fail miserably at. Wonderful. That's great, because that is an opportunity for you to learn something that you didn't know before. I would, for example, rather have long, meaningful conversations with students that are C or B type students, but they have a passion and they've got grit, but they submit work honestly and authentically, then someone that achieves a 90% or 100% that is completely AI generated. Because what is the worth? You know, what is the lesson that you've learned or the skill that you've developed by doing that? If the intention was to prompt engineer AI better, then wonderful, then you've achieved your goal. But you are replacing your critical thinking ability with AI, and that's where you're going to lose. And that's a pity and that's a shame.
0: So, you know, some may ask the question, when can you decipher that whether it's you that is afraid to move forward, or is it that the organization that you're in just doesn't support your personal growth? When is it then that you can make that decision? Or what is it you should be looking for within your organization, within where you work, within where your career is, you're generating your career, how would you know whether it's just not, it's you, or whether it's that organization that's kind of stifling you?
1: Yeah, that's a very good point. And the thing is, whenever I have interviews with potential staff members or team members, I always say it's not so much an interview to vet you, because you do the vetting process before you organize the interview. I wouldn't interview someone if they don't meet the minimum requirements of the position that they applied for. So when we get to that stage where we interview, it's more of a conversation, because as much as I, and I put it in inverted commas, interview you, you are also interviewing me. So you need to match whether this is the right environment for you, this is the right position for you, this is an opportunity that really excites you. You can get behind our vision and our mandate and our mission statement. So it's a two-way process. In communication science, we refer to this as that interpersonal dyad that needs to happen, where understanding only exists between two entities. It's not just by one. So I want to put that as a context, even by the interviewing stage. You know, so I pick the best candidate that I believe would fit into not only the position, but then also in the team dynamic and the corporate culture and the corporate environment. But then you need to do exactly the same thing. You know, do the working hours fit your expectations? The salary, does it fit your expectations? The conditions, you need to ask those kind of vetting questions as well. So sometimes you get into an environment, it's not what you expected at all, and you're dreadfully unhappy. And I'm not talking about those cases, because then you need to have a hard conversation with yourself around, are the efforts that I place into this work, does it justify my mental health, my physical health, my financial responsibilities? Then you need to have those very earnest conversations with yourself and your support network. But in those cases where you reflect on whether you are the problem or whether it's the working environment, just remember that every experience is an opportunity for learning. Within bounds, obviously. I'm not talking about in cases where you are exploited, you just hang on and cling on for dear life until, you know, you retire or get fired or, you know, you resign. But it's really about setting those, you know, I said within bounds. So it's about setting your boundaries intentionally and enforcing those boundaries. You know, and now I'm going to use a very abstract word, but you can interpret that for yourself. You enforce those boundaries fearlessly. So if someone continuously asks you to stay after hours to complete a particular project, you know, if it's an ad hoc basis, then that's fine. I mean, I don't mind. I'm a team player. I work hard. I've got a very good work ethic. I'll stay for an hour or 2 hours to get the job done. But if this is a persistent issue, I need to be able to say that, unfortunately, I'm a young dad, or I'm a young mom, or I have responsibilities at home. I won't be able to stay for longer than agreed upon as per my contract. So you need to be able to identify what those boundaries are, and you need to enforce them fearlessly.
0: Dr. Van der Scaife, as we round up the program and the conversation here, I mean, you referred earlier on to the importance sort of systems, you know, as opposed to simply setting goals. How can listeners build practical weekly habits that will help them to achieve a meaningful career progress? And also perhaps speaking to those, you know, listeners that can now in the second half of the year be left with something where they can finish the year off in a way that they feel really proud of themselves and they feel stronger in the career than they did at the beginning of this year.
1: Yes, I think, you know, it starts with, I don't always like to defer to these bumper sticker philosophies, but your attitude does determine your altitude. You know, the first thing is create external realities. And, you know, you can be the, and I'm horribly misinterpreting this quote, but you can be the master of your fate and the captain of your destiny, but you need to understand that life comes from you and not at you. You know, so it's those internal thoughts that create your external reality. And then also to be mindful of those negative narratives. You know, very often we say so many times a day, oh, I can't do this. You know, I shouldn't do this. And those negative narratives reinforce the belief system that you start to create and build for yourself. You know, so the can'ts and won'ts and shan'ts, those become the negative narratives that we need to be so mindful of. And one practical way to think about it is, how would you have a conversation with your child or with your partner or your spouse or community leaders? Like, would you give them that advice, or would you tell them, well, you can't do this and you shouldn't do that? You would be more encouraging to people external from yourself as to adapt those kind of principles when you have conversations with yourself as well. You know, I will. It's just about, how do I do this, you know? The other one is to be mindful of procrastination. So I am a textbook procrastinator. So one of the things that I adopt in order to address procrastination is to be very practical in the small things that I can do. So I build up routines, you know, every single day. When I get up, I do something specific. When I get to the office, this is what I do. I first list down the 10 most important things that I need to attend to for the day before I even touch my inbox or my emails or my laptop. I set that intention for what my day should look like. And that I find helps ease that procrastination. And then also the other thing is a lack of experience and skill. But this is a very easy challenge to overcome, because the lack of experience and skill really comes from a deficit of practice. So in those certain things that you want to develop, let's say, for example, that you want to run that 5 kilometers to improve your health. The lack of experience and skill that you have in running can very easily be overcome by identifying opportunities for you to run. So when you get home in the afternoon and you've finished all the basic things that you needed to accomplish for the day, then take that 10 minutes and go for a run. You know, it's a easy way for you to develop that skill, to bridge that caveat.
0: Absolutely. And just any advice to our listeners to be able to, you know, just quickly keep their heads up and move in a positive direction?
1: Yeah, I think, you know, we're all experiencing hardships, you know, to varying different degrees. But I think it's always to be mindful of what your strengths are and to develop those strengths, because those strengths will carry you through the you know, the low energy days, the negative thoughts that you might have. But then also to be quite honest with yourself. You know, what are my limitations? What are my constraints? I always think about, oh, and now I'm going to use another bumper sticker philosophy. But there's this analogy of, if you expect a fish to climb a tree, it will spend its life being disappointed in its achievement of not doing so. So you need to be able to feed the things that you are good at and where you feel that you are lacking, to apply those strategies in a very practical and achievable and time-bound manner, in order to massage its development. So I think to keep a positive mindset, build in practical steps like journaling or meditation, or even in, you can build it in prayer, but to have those very practical things in order to overcome those more negative narratives that we so easily adopt.
0: Thank you so much, and thank you for being with us on Radio Islam International on this this morning, talking about this important topic. It's been a pleasure.
1: Thank you so much, Faiza. Have a lovely rest of your day, and to your listeners as well.
0: To our listeners, that brings us to the end of today's program. We're talking about the media, how to look at your careers, how to move forward, inshallah, to be able to, you know, gauge where you are and how you're going to move forward. I'm hoping, inshallah, it's been beneficial to one and all. Until next time, from me, Sister Faiza Munshi, it's wassalamu alaikum wa rahmatullahi wa barakatuh.
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4: 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Physical attendance is encouraged. 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
6: Assalamu alaikum wa rahmatullahi wa barakatuh. The day today, the 28th of Safar 1448, corresponding to the 12th of August 2026. In your local news, crime, bullying and gangsterism and drug abuse have emerged as the biggest threats facing learners in Gauteng, with communities across the province warning that educational outcomes will remain under pressure unless school safety is urging strengthened. This emerged from Gauteng Education MEC Lebogang Maile's post-consultative report on the province's wide It Takes a Village to Raise a Child outreach program, which engaged more than 11,000 residents between May and July this year. Radio Islam interviewed the MEC spokesperson Onwabile Lupelwana about why the key outcomes and lessons were from and It Takes a Village to Raise a Child outreach program held between May and July.
7: So in the communities, we discovered that there's various issues that are happening in the community, but they're also spilling over to the schools. As you would know, that the schools are a mirror of society. Now you've got the children there who are selling drugs, who are selling dacha, who carry dangerous weapons. You've got children who are refusing discipline and threatening teachers to send illegal minors to them, gangsters. In particular, in

0: is that there are 606 schools which now have got cameras, including in the classroom. There's a lot of activities.
1: Other local news, the Democratic Alliance is calling for an urgent audit of staff qualifications and leadership at South Africa's TVET colleges. The party says oversight visits found lecturers teaching subjects outside their areas of expertise, raising concerns about whether the colleges are adequately preparing students for the job market. The DA wants all staff qualifications and areas of expertise reviewed, with feedback from several colleges expected within 30 days.
2: Training and education is supposed to be the direct link between the country's youth and their participation in the economy. So that is a problem. But you also have institutions such as Flavius Mareka TVET College in the Free State, for example, where even there you would have lecturers who specialize in mathematics being swapped around to go teach engineering again, a school of thought that they do not have capacity to, simply because they do not have lecturers available. So instead, so they have an oversaturation of a particular skill, and we have a very serious problem of leadership across these institutions.
1: On the African continent, search and rescue operations were underway on Zimbabwe's Lake Kariba on Tuesday after a ferry capsized in bad weather. At least 15 people were confirmed dead, authorities say, and 77 people were rescued. But Zimbabwe's Civil Protection Unit says the exact number of passengers on board is unknown. The boat has a capacity of 90 passengers and 5 crew, but ticketing receipts show that 114 adults were aboard, with an unknown number of children below ticketing age.
3: The ferry operates between the northern town of Kariba and several islands and fishing camps on the lake. Helicopters, boats and divers were at the scene to help the rescue effort, but their arrival was reportedly delayed by the weather. A witness said the ferry left in the morning in bad weather and may have been hit by a strong wave, causing its engines to switch off.
1: Your UMA News, Uganda has approved the deployment troops to Gaza as part of the proposed international stabilization force under Donald Trump's Gaza plan. Radio Islam interviewed Dr. Aaron Mulyanyama, a political scientist at Makerere University, as well as Professor Cedric de Koning, a South African peacekeeping and conflict resolution expert and research professor at the Norwegian Institute of International Affairs. Dr. Henry explained how the Uganda's parliament has approved the deployment and what are the next steps before its troops can join the proposed international stabilization force in Gaza.
4: There must be clear mandate. Giving a clear mandate in terms of what this force is exactly going to do and who is going to command this force, when can the force be used, when force can be used, because talking about the Hamas and the other armed groups, and what legal protection, like as equally mentioned, the potential political end state. So, if the rules of engagement are not clear, of course Uganda has not deployed. I believe the other founder forces like Morocco and others have not yet deployed. I don't know. But for Uganda, I think it is important that the rules of engagement are clearly spelled out.
1: Professor Cedric explained, are other African countries likely to be asked to contribute troops, and what political challenges could this create for then, particularly Uganda as an OIC member?
5: Yes, I guess, the Trump administration and others who want to see the Gaza peace plan succeed, which I think, you know, there are a lot of support, of course, for trying to find a solution to make sure that the peace plan is sustained and that the ceasefire is sustained. Nobody wants to see the conflict going back to where it was. So I think there are many countries who would probably be willing to consider agreeing to be part of the force, but they will, of course, diplomatically, consult others.
1: And lastly, two major grain terminals at Russia's Novorossiysk port have suspended operations overnight to Ukrainian drone attacks. Novorossiysk is a key export hub for Russian wheat.

0: the world's largest wheat exporter. Industry sources say the attacks could disrupt Black Sea grain supplies. One terminal with an annual export capacity of 8.5 million tons reportedly sustained damage, with assessments underway. And in your finances now, the rand is trading at 16.18 to the dollar, 21.86 to the pound, and 18.67 to the euro. Gold is trading at $4,406.33 per fine ounce, and Brent crude oil is at $88.91 a barrel. In your Salah times, in Johannesburg, Zohar sets in at 12.18 p.m. and in Durban at 12.06 p.m. I'm Nina Bambeni with your Radio Islam News at this hour.
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1: Central African Time. Assalamu alaikum wa rahmatullahi wa barakatuh. Welcome to the Zafira Kaka on Air show, live on Radio Islam International. It is a beautiful Wednesday morning in Johannesburg, South Africa. It's not as cold as yesterday, but still quite chilly. Today is Wednesday, the 12th of August, 2026, our corresponding Islamic date this morning. We are currently still in the month of Safar. It's the last few days, as I mentioned, of the month of Safar, and it is the 28th, actually, this morning of Safar 1448. A reminder that the Hilal will be sought tomorrow evening for the month of Rabiul Awal. Go out and look for the Hilal. And at sunset, it should be in Durban about 21 hours and 54 minutes. If the moon is sighted, you'll see all the messages coming through on social media. Then we will be starting a brand new Islamic month. And it's also good to keep track of the Islamic dates and the Islamic months for your fasting, for your qazas, all of that. So just to take note of that. So we're at the end of the Islamic month and almost at the middle of the month of August. Welcome to the program. I hope you're warm and able to listen to us this morning. It is Wednesday, the 12th of August, 2026 in the history books this morning. Apparently, the largest dinosaur fossil was found in 1990 by a paleontologist called Sue Hendrickson. She found the fossilized remains of a Tyrannosaurus rex in the state of South Dakota. So apparently, this was discovered in the year 1990. In 1981, the IBM personal computer was stocked in stores for the very first time. It was known as the IBM PC or the IBM 5150. The computer had no disk drive, and it sold on that date in 1981 for $1,500, which is quite a lot. I think it's quite expensive compared to what you can get a PC for in this day and age. About 3,000 refugees were killed during a massacre at a Palestinian refugee camp on this date in 1976. You won't find a lot of this in the history books, but this was quite a... It was the massacre that occurred in a Palestinian refugee camp on the outskirts of Beirut in Lebanon. The right-wing extremist group, they conducted the siege and this had happened on this date in the year 1976. In 1883, the last quagga died in captivity at the Natura Artis Magistra Zoo in Amsterdam. It's a native of South Africa, an animal that's native of South Africa. It's basically kind of like a zebra that had stripes only on the front part of the body. They were driven into extinction through human activity and excessive hunting for their skin as well as for their meat. Also on this date in 1877, the Mars moon Deimos was discovered by an American astronomer called Asaph Hall. So he discovered this particular moon. And finally, Ottoman troops on this date in 1480 conquered a town called Otranto in southern Italy after a 15-day siege. So there was a lot of things that happened. Even apparently on this date, Christopher Columbus arrived on the Canary Islands as part of his first voyage to the New World on this date in 1482. So it was a busy day in the history books. I just want to give you an idea of what that computer sold for in 1981, the IBM computer. It was, if you were to convert it into rands, it would have been around 24,000 rands. But now imagine, this was in 1981. A computer for 24,000 rand would have been quite expensive. Today is a lovely day. Alhamdulillah, it is not too bad. I'm still a bit sad we didn't get to see snow yesterday. In my part of the world, in my area, it didn't snow at all. But today is Wednesday, the 12th of August, 2026. We're 224 days into the year. There's 141 days left in 2026. It's the 32nd Wednesday of the year, as well as the 32nd week of the year. If you're wondering about the weather, apparently it's supposed to be warming up quite a bit over the next week or so, and it will be much warmer over the weekend. So it's the temperatures are expected to increase. So if you're not a winter person, of course, it's going to start getting better. The observations around the world today is the big one, International Youth Day. It is Middle Child Day. Do you have middle child syndrome? It is Julian Your Fries Day. It is also World Elephant Day, as well as World Calligraphy Day. Calligraphy is the beautiful art of writing, and those are the popular observations around the world that are commemorated on the 12th day of August throughout history. With that, let's go for a quick break, inshallah. We'll continue our chat after the short break.
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1: Assalamu alaikum and welcome back to the show. It is just going 11:22 Central African time on this lovely day in Johannesburg, South Africa. There's an interesting debate going on my page right now because yesterday there was a change in weather and there was a lot of power outages. And the question was, does this justify the closure of schools? So in the morning, obviously, if you were driving out and about in the morning, you would have seen that there were taxi loads of children arriving at their schools. They were chatting to their peers. They were bracing for the cold. They were walking to school. And I actually saw a very close friend of mine, Sumeya, from Successful Steps. She actually posted this as a question. She said, I contrasted this with social media posts from various schools stating school closure, and the question I grappled with is whether this action feeds into the entitlement and lack of resilience that we are so often stigmatized today's youth with, or did today present a unique opportunity to demonstrate resilience, grit, and perseverance. The question I ask, are we enabling or disabling our children for minor inconveniences? So I thought this would be an interesting discussion to have for the few minutes that we have this particular segment for. Did you think that it was important for the kids to go to school, or did you not? I had a lot of different opinions. I, for one, personally sent my son to school. He had to do an excursion for his history class. And the school that he attends was very strict with their uniform. They didn't even give them any type of concession on adding a few extra jackets or adding a few pieces on for the uniform, wearing a beanie, etc. So I thought it was quite an interesting question. And I also noticed a lot of the kids, you know, a lot of the government school kids, they were my sister teachers at a government school, and she was saying that the kids had to go to school. They were bundled up. They had water bottles. But this was sharply contrasted with a few other schools saying, well, it was too cold for the kids to go to school. So I'd love to hear your take on it. There's different opinions. Some say, I mean, it does no harm. It was extremely cold. Of course, it's okay for the kids to stay home from school. And others were of the opinion that, yes, it could have demonstrated a lot of resilience and a lot of grit to send your kids to school in these particular conditions. So I'd love to hear your thoughts. Did you end up sending your kids? Are you in agreement with the schools being closed because of the power outages and lack of electricity? The power outages in the cold, or do you feel that it was important for kids to pitch up at school? So I'm going to read a few of the responses to you before I go into the topic that actually emerged, which was, how do we teach our children resilience? So I, from another perspective, I think a very Western perspective, I did do a presenter show on the importance of raising raising resilient children, but I'm going to do it from the Islamic perspective this morning, inshallah. And of course, you can send your messages into the WhatsApp line 072-786-1548. If you want to read the different responses, it got quite heated and it was very nuanced, very interesting. I for one was of the opinion, okay, you have to send your kids because, again, it has to build resilience. They can't be they can't see the cold as an inconvenience. But then I saw the perspective of other parents who said, maybe they just needed to stay at home. Maybe they needed to be warm. Maybe there was no harm in them not going to school on this particular day. So I saw different parts of it. I was very in one mind about this discussion, and I saw the different responses. So I'm going to read a few out to you, and you can make your mind up from there. So the first one, so many of the parents in my kids' school are asking the e-school tomorrow. I work in a government clinic in Soweto. Rain or sun, these patients are there early. We have to raise our kids to be adaptable, and we have to raise them to be resilient. I laid my son up, dropped him off at school. What difference would it make to keep him at home when 3/4 of lands, if not all of lands, had no electricity? So the next one said, we absolutely do shelter our kids for every minor inconvenience. How will they learn resilience, and how will they learn a work ethic? So another one said, I agree and I disagree. If you come from a place of privilege, it's easy to lay up your kids and send them to school. There's kids who don't even have that extra jacket or thermal to keep them warm. I went to Islamic school, and there was a boy in my class from a neighboring township. He'd take a taxi, walk from the rank to school every morning and every afternoon. Now, 10 years later, I can't fathom how he showed up and kept up with the rest of us, despite the long days he had, especially when it was cold and especially when it was raining. And then it said, Safira, I think it's so ridiculous that schools must close because parents are complaining. I don't think it was because the parents were complaining. I think the school made the decision to close. Yes, it's okay to feel bad that we need to send them out early in the morning, but the kids really don't mind. They are resilient and they can get through it. We're so blessed that we can send our kids out in this weather, dressed appropriately so they barely even feel the cold. They're literally from the garage into the car and into the school, as opposed to some kids that have to take taxis, they have to walk long distances. We are really creating a weak, entitled generation who will end up incapable of doing difficult things. Safira, from late last night to early this yesterday morning, most of Johannesburg, Mayfair, Crosby, Auckland Park, and all the way up to Northcliffe and Fairlands had no power. It was raining, it was freezing cold, it was dark. How were kids and teachers going to get ready with no power for breakfast, no hot water, and no lights? Secondly, with the outages and rain, traffic lights were out and traffic was a nightmare. I feel yesterday's weather definitely justified the closing of my kids' school. So another one said, I strongly disagree with it being about entitlement. My kids are all at the government schools. The schools were open. They did allow the kids to wear sarees so they could dress warmly. Yet I chose to keep them at home. Privilege, kids are kids for the shortest period of time. Why should they be going to school when it's definitely one of the coldest days South Africa has seen this winter? The day will come when they will have no option but to lay up, go out to work, because that's life for now. They're kids with the ability to knuckle down under their duvet and enjoy the weather for what it is. They're not privileged. They're just kids. Can't we just let kids be kids? And then I got some interesting ones. This next comment said, we had to close school in our area because it was snowing. Snow was thick in town and roads coming in from rural areas and small towns were completely closed. We have a lot of children that travel daily. Teachers as well as from the farms would not have been feasible for learners to come in. There will be a normal day today, which will proceed. I don't think I was approaching this from the perspective of where it was extremely cold, or especially the smaller towns where it was genuinely snowing. That justified it. Even, I think, in the Northern Hemisphere, in places where it snows heavily, when there is snow on the roads, they call it a snow day. They don't allow the kids to go to school. But I was just talking I was wondering, did it justify the closure of schools because of the cold? It was a cold day, and I don't think the power outages were expected. I think that was as a result of the cold, because there was a pressure on the grid or pressure on the system. There was a lot of outages, even in our area. A lot of places had a power outage. So the next one day of keeping them at home to avoid them getting ill and missing out on a whole week of school and catching up then on school is definitely justified. Disagree. And then the next one, I asked the school why the decision was taken. They said it was due to a lot of teachers being from out of town, as well as learners, and also that anticipated power outages were going to compromise teaching either way. Granted, the power was out most of the day. Then I heard a lot of non-Muslim schools in the area closed as well. Some were private and some were government. This morning, I felt a stab of guilt seeing kids from two public schools in my area arrive as usual. Then I heard from my helper that schools in the locations were also open as normal. I was happy that my kids got a snow day. They were praying for snow. But seeing the less fortunate have more resilience than our kids made me realize our children are too soft and we are at fault. That's the truth, and guilty as charged. So what's your take on this discussion? You can, of course, send in your messages. 072-786-1548. I'm going to go for a quick break, inshallah, clear my throat as well, and we'll read out some of your comments and your messages after this.
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1: Welcome back, 11:35 Central African Time. And that was our discussion for this morning. I just want to jump into how do we build resilience? One of the most critical skills that parents can impart upon their children is how to handle life's tests. Because we as communities today often make the mistake of overparenting. And this hinders the ability of our kids to develop toughness, resilience, and face real world challenges. So in the English language, resilience is described as toughness, or it's the definition is toughness or grit or having a lot of inner strength. And this is my personal opinion is that I believe discomfort grows resilience, the capacity to recover quickly from difficulties, to grow stronger through them, to emerge from trials better than before. And I think Islamically, this ties into our concept of sabr, and sabr, which is essential for navigating life's challenges. And sabr is an all-encompassing topic. I think the ulama do so much of justice to describing exactly what sabr is. But sheltering our children is not responsible. It's not the wisest thing to do. We cannot, unfortunately, shelter them from life's challenges as much as we want to. And in order to raise a generation capable of handling anything that life brings, there's so much still happening. In the last few years, if we have to reflect, we've had pandemics, we have lost, we have unrest. And this is just proof. We've witnessed a genocide in lifetime, in real time. This is just proof that sheltering them is not always possible. It's not possible at all. So the question remains is that are we preparing our children to face what life has to offer, which is both good and bad, and the importance of resilience? I often reflect. I think one of my favorite surahs this year is definitely Surah Baqarah. I've been reading it quite often, and I play it all the time in my car. I read the meaning. It's one of my favorite surahs, and I'm reminded of the verse in Surah Baqarah where Allah Ta'ala mentions, "We will surely test you with something of fear and hunger and a loss of wealth and life and fruits, but give good tidings to those who are patient or those who are resilient." So that for me is the importance of honing the skill of resilience and patience. The verse uses the Arabic word to stress that every human, including our children, will face trials that are inevitable. We know that trials and tests are inevitable in this world. Even the Prophet was trained to be resilient. We look at the stories within the Quran, which I think holds so many lessons on resilience for us. The one story to me that absolutely exemplifies resilience is the story of Yusuf alayhi salam and what he went through, the abandonment, sold in slavery, imprisoned unjustly. All these trials eventually shaped him into becoming such a great leader, subhanAllah. Our Prophet said he faced rejection and persecution and the stoning in Taif, the year of sorrow. And this is just tests that show us. These are examples that show us that when we are tested in this world, they're not necessarily punishments, but they're training grounds that bring out the best in us. So that's just a sidebar. When it comes to parenting mistakes that can hinder resilience, the first one, of course, is the overparenting. Overparenting your kids into a point where you don't let them make mistakes. You don't let them experience failure. You don't let them experience sadness. You want to almost micromanage every single experience. And unfortunately, this is not possible at all. You can't shelter your kids. You can't shelter them forever. They're going to go through school. They're going to go through university. And there was a teacher once who told me that she was marking her learner's paper, and the learner hadn't gotten... Well, it wasn't a bad grade. It was an okay grade. And the mother actually emailed the teacher to say, "My child's feelings were so hurt because she expected this particular grade on the paper and you gave her that grade." And I think to me that represents a total overparenting, overdoing it. Children have to have their space. They need their space to love, to make mistakes, to fail, to feel sadness, to grow through experiences. Otherwise, they'll never develop some sort of independence. Overparenting is not only bad for the parents, but it's equally bad for children and bad for our society as well. And I see a lot of overparenting, and it actually starts even when the child is born. Like, they don't want to allow anything to happen to the child, or over-sheltering the child. There's following the books to the T and following the manuals to the T, and it's not to the benefit of the child. It cannot develop that trait of resilience. Then also a lack of honesty. The other thing that harms children's resilience is not being honest with them. So for example, some parents won't teach their children about mayats and passing away. They'll say, this person is gone and we're never going to see her again. But one of the ways in which to build resilience within children is to be extremely honest with them about what is happening in life. Tell them about life, tell them about death. You don't have to go into gory and gruesome details, but explain to them and don't lie to them. Tell them, show them different facets of life. There's no benefit to lying to your children at all. So be as honest as you can, of course, according to what their age is. And I think one way to show them about the different facets of life is also to show them different experiences, to show them how different people live. I often advocate this so strongly, like, take your kids to an orphanage, take your kids to a shelter, take your kids to a home. If there's one thing you can do as a parent, it opens their eyes so greatly to what other kids and other children their age are experiencing. It's such an important lesson for them as well. Islamic upbringing. We've got to teach them, again, that life is a test. We need to teach them to be sincere servants of Allah Ta'ala. I don't think any parent fails in this one, by the way, but it's just important to continuously emphasize the Islamic perspective to our lives. And again, talking to them about the four dimensions of sabr, because sabr is not only reduced to being patient. There's so many different layers. It's a very nuanced meaning. It means patience with what is uncomfortable. It means persistence in doing good deeds. It means a big part of sabr actually means having self-control. And the fourth dimension, they call it the four dimensions of sabr. The fourth dimension means, again, that trait of resilience, not giving up. Continuing, even if life is difficult, even if there's sorrow, even if there's sadness, to continue with resilience. And that is some of the ways in which we can practically instill resilience within our children. Also embracing failure, not emphasizing that failure is bad. Embracing failure. Failure builds wisdom. Failure builds growth. Be honest about life, and educate them on what it means to be actually patient. So those are some of the discussions, or that's the little discussion on resilience. I'd love to hear your take on it, on this morning's discussion. Please drop me a text message, 072-786-1548. I'm seeing a lot coming on Instagram. I'm going to try and read them out as we have time during the course of the program. But let's go for a Nasheed break. When we come back from the Nasheed break, it is our Wellness Wednesday segment of the program. And this morning, I'm going to be chatting about the importance of eating your chilies. So if you're feeling extremely cold, perhaps you need to make something really spicy, because we're going to be chatting about the health benefits of chilies and what the different chili health benefits are. So I'll be chatting to you more about this topic after this quick Nasheed break.

to the show, 11:46 Central African Time. Wow, there's a lot of messages that came in with our discussion. So I, if we have time, you know, time always runs away from us. I will try and get into some of the responses. But you guys can continue on Instagram. I'll repost as many as I can. It's not that deep, Sophia. I think the kids need it to stay home from school. I'm listening with real interest and reading with

0: apologize for that little technical issue we've had. I'm hoping, inshallah, it is cleared up. But we'll continue with our Wellness Wednesday, a short segment on the health benefits of eating your chilies. It's a staple ingredient in many cuisines around the world. If you are part of the community, you're not immune to it. Mexican community, many of the cultures, they love chili peppers. But did you know that it also comes with a lot of health benefits? So if you're feeling exceptionally cold, maybe make some chili oil or cook some with some extra chilies, because when eating chilies or eating spicy or hot food can actually boost your metabolism, because there's something called capsicum, which is a compound responsible for the heat in chili peppers. It's shown to increase one's metabolism. It also helps you to burn fat. If you're struggling with your blood pressure, capsicum can also, it's linked to lowering blood pressure levels and can help reduce the risk of heart diseases as well as strokes. It helps to remove any inflammation in your body, especially if you're struggling in this cold with your arthritis. Then have a little bit of chili, because it will help with arthritic conditions. If you're worried about your immune system, did you know that your chilies are actually extremely high in vitamin C? And this plays a important role in maintaining your healthy immune system. It can help to improve digestion. And there's studies coming out that shows that if those who eat spicy food with lots of fresh chili, they found that the compound in the chili can actually have some anti-cancer properties and help to prevent the growth of cancer cells. I think the cancer cells get so scared because the chilies are so hot. It also helps to protect your heart. It can help to brighten your complexion and keep your skin healthy because of the blood flow to the skin. It can help support healthy skin function and healthy skin appearance. And most importantly, it boosts your mood. So if you're feeling that seasonal affective disorder, you're feeling a little bit sad because of the weather, eat some spicy food, because it releases endorphins. And this is the body's natural feel-good chemicals that can boost your mood and reduce your stress. So the way chilies are graded is something called the Scoville scale. This measures how spicy your chili peppers are. It was created by a pharmacist called Wilbur Scoville all the way in 1912, and the heat ranges from zero to, which means no heat, that's your green peppers and your yellow peppers, to 2 million, which is extremely, extremely hot. The world's hottest chili is called the Carolina Reaper. It was developed by Ed Curie, a chili pepper farmer from South Carolina, and he began working on this pepper in 2004. In 2013, it was certified by the Guinness World Records. This has an average Scoville rating of 1.5 million. It has apparently a very fruity and sweet flavor, but the heat, if you eat this pepper, it lasts up to 30 minutes. And it's also a nice chili for hot sauces. They put it in marinades. And I don't know if you saw this trend a few years back of the spicy chip and the spicy gummies. Well, they actually use the Carolina Reaper to make these very spicy hot sauces, spicy snacks, and spicy marinades. It can actually cause discomfort and even injury. If you have a sensitive stomach and you eat this chili, it can cause some serious digestive issues. There's certain restaurants that serve this Carolina Reaper. They serve it with fried chicken, and they serve it with different types of meals. And they make you sign a disclaimer to say that this is going to be too hot for you. And if anything happens to you, you must not hold the restaurant accountable. So there's different types of chilies. There's also your habaneros, which are significantly milder. They can add heat to your meals. They have a lot of health benefits. And one of the most popular chilies in the world is your jalapenos, which is a thick green chili. This adds a lot of a moderate amount of spice, but it's also quite delicious on its own. And you can also grow your own chili. So I'll give you some tips on how to grow it, inshallah, on the show next week. We're off to our break. When we come back, we'll wrap up with a few comments, final comments, and we'll wrap up the program after this quick break.
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3: Imam Shafi'i rahmatullah alayhi said, "All fields of study besides the study of the Quran are a distraction, except for the study of hadith and the fiqh of deen. 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
0: Welcome back. So we're having some interesting topics on the interesting comments on the topic of chili. There's different ways to eat it to get the health benefits. You can cut it directly into your food. You can saute it into your food. I think the traditional way would also in our cuisine would be to make it into masalas. So you're going to pound it into a masala, add it with ginger and garlic. And the very popular trend nowadays is to make this chili oil. So basically you're going to cut up, you use dry chili, you can also use your fresh chili, you're going to cut it up and then you're going to add to it the aromatics like garlic and ginger, you can add star anise, you can add, it's really up to you, whatever your preference is. You're going to heat a neutral oil. Some people do avocado, some people do sunflower oil, whatever your preference is. You throw it over the chili and the garlic and it basically will cook the chili and also kind of preserve it. You're going to put it into a jar. Make sure your chai is extremely clean. And this is a nice way to eat it. So chili oil, it's part of the Asian cuisine. You can eat it with your noodles or with your food. Another way to eat your chili is to make a really tasty chili pickle. So you're going to cut up your chilies. You're going to soak it in vinegar. And then once it's marinated and softened adequately in the vinegar, you're going to grind it roughly with a bit of methi masala and a little bit of oil and a little bit of salt, and then you can put it in a jar and you can keep that to the side as sort of a chili pickle. Another way is to actually take your chilies, just put a whole lot of it in vinegar and add a little bit of salt, allow it to brine, and you can eat it on the side with your food. And in that way, you save a lot of money because you don't have to go and purchase your cut up jalapenos in the brine. You can make it yourself. So I'll share a few more recipes next week, inshallah, because we always running out of time. We'll continue the chat about schools on the page this afternoon. So continue to send your comments on that part of the program. 072-786-1548. Alternatively, you can send me a DM on Instagram. And inshallah, we'll continue chatting again tomorrow morning. So from myself, Safira, as well as the rest of the team here at Radio Islam International, we hope you stay warm for the duration of today. But for now, it's Fiamanila and Assalamu alaikum wa rahmatullahi wa barakatuh.

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1: Assalamu alaikum wa rahmatullahi wa barakatuh. The date today, the 28th of Safar 1448, corresponding to the 12th of August 2026. In your local news, crime, bullying and gangsterism and drug abuse have emerged as the biggest threats facing learners in Gauteng, with communities across the province warning that educational outcomes will remain under pressure unless school safety is urging strengthened. This emerged from Gauteng Education MEC Lebogang Maile's post-consultative report on the province's wide It Takes a Village to Raise a Child outreach program, which engaged more than 11,000 residents between May and July this year. Raja Islam interviewed the MEC spokesperson Onwabile Lupelwana about why the key outcomes and lessons were from and It Takes a Village to Raise a Child outreach program held between May and July.
2: So in the communities, we discovered that there's various issues that are happening in the community, but they're also spilling over to the schools. As you would know, that the schools are a mirror of society. Now you've got the children there who are selling drugs, who are selling dacha, who carry dangerous weapons. You've got children who are refusing discipline and threatening teachers to send illegal minors to them, gangsters. In particular, in communities that are in townships next to these illegal communities, and in CBDs, you get bigger problems.
1: Onwabile told us what practical solutions emerged from the outreach program to address the challenges facing students.
2: There are solutions. For example, there were 245 schools which were identified to be at high risk, which were infested with gang activities. Those schools are now reduced to 75 because of deliberate interventions solving the various problems. The other thing is that there are 606 schools which now have got cameras, including in the classroom, the remote activities.
1: Other local news, the Democratic Alliance is calling for an urgent audit of staff qualifications and leadership at South Africa's TVET colleges. The party says oversight visits found lecturers teaching subjects outside their areas of expertise, raising concerns about whether the colleges are adequately preparing students for the job market. The DA wants all staff qualifications and areas of expertise reviewed, with feedback from several colleges expected within 30 days.
3: Training and education is supposed to be the direct link between the country's youth and their participation in the economy. So that is a problem. But you also have institutions such as Flavius Maraka TVET College in the Free State, for example, where

0: number of passengers on board is unknown. The boat has a capacity of 90 passengers and 5 crew, but ticketing receipts show that 114 adults were aboard, with an unknown number of children below ticketing age.
1: The ferry operates between the northern town of Kariba and several islands and fishing camps on the lake. Helicopters, boats and divers were at the scene to help the rescue effort, but their arrival was reportedly delayed by the weather. A witness said the ferry left in the morning in bad weather and may have been hit by a strong wave, causing its engines to switch off.
0: Your UMA News. Uganda has approved the deployment troops to Gaza as part of the proposed international stabilization force under Donald Trump's Gaza plan. Radio Islam interviewed Dr. Aaron Mulyanyama, a political scientist at Makerere University, as well as Professor Cedric de Koning, a South African peacekeeping and conflict resolution expert and research professor at the Norwegian Institute of International Affairs. Dr. Henry explained how the Uganda's parliament has approved the deployment and what are the next steps before its troops can join the proposed international stabilization force in Gaza.
2: There must be clear mandate. Clear mandate in terms of what this force is exactly going to do and who is going to command this force, when can the force be used, when force can be used, because talk about the Hamas and the other armed groups, and the what legal protection, like as the equally mentioned, the potential political end state. So if the rules of engagement are not clear, of course Uganda has not deployed. I believe the other founder forces, like Morocco and others, have not yet deployed. I don't know. But for Uganda, I think it is important that the rules of engagement are clearly spelled out.
0: Professor Cedric explained, are other African countries likely to be asked to contribute troops, and what political challenges could this create for then particularly Uganda as an OIC member?
3: Yes, I guess, the Trump administration and others who want to see the Gaza peace plan succeed, which I think, you know, there are a lot of support, of course, for trying to find a solution to make sure that the peace plan is sustained and that the ceasefire is sustained. Nobody wants to see the conflict going back to where it was. So I think there are many countries who would probably be willing to consider agreeing to be part of the force, but they will, of course, diplomatically, you know, consult others.
0: And lastly, two major grain terminals at Russia's Novorossiysk port have suspended operations overnight. Ukrainian drone attacks. Novorossiysk is a key export hub for Russian wheat, the world's largest wheat exporter. Industry sources say the attacks could disrupt Black Sea grain supplies. One terminal with an annual export capacity of 8.5 million tons reportedly sustained damage, with assessments underway. And in your finances now, the rand is trading at 16.18 to the dollar, 21.86 to the pound, and 18.67 to the euro. Gold is trading at $4,406.33 per fine ounce, and Brent crude oil is at $88.91 a barrel. In your Salat times in Johannesburg, Zohar sets in at 12.18 p.m. and in Durban at 12.06 p.m. Nina Bambeni with your Radio Islam News at this hour.
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Community Technology Center, Marhum parents, grandparents, husband and his parents, and all Marhums and the Ummah, an anonymous sponsor, Mutala family, sponsored by Mutala's Wholesale Builder Supply, 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
2: Assalamu alaikum wa rahmatullahi wa barakatuh. The date today, the 28th of Safar 1448, corresponding to the 12th of August 2026. In your local news, a 65-year-old KwaZulu-Natal businessman accused of human trafficking and kidnapping has appeared briefly in the Durban Magistrates Court. The businessman, whose name has featured at the Mhlanga Commission and in Parliament, was arrested at his Mhlanga home on Tuesday by the Hawks. His case has been postponed to the 25th of August for a bail application, and he will remain in custody until then. In other local news, IPID says there's a close link between the tow truck industry and the drug trade in South Africa. Deputy Director for Investigations Len John told the Mhlanga Commission that many tow trucks are already being used to transport and distribute drugs. He also alleged that some police officers are involved in the operation as the commission probes gangs and alleged police links in the greater Durban area. And on the African continent, senior Libyan National Army officials have attended the funeral of military intelligence chief Fawzi al-Mansouri in Benghazi. Al-Mansouri was killed in a car bombing on Monday as he left a mosque, raising fresh security concerns in eastern Libya. The LNA has described him as a heroic martyr, while authorities have yet to identify those behind the attack.
3: Al-Mansouri was a prominent figure in the fight against debt and played a key role in Haftar's failed 2019 offensive to seize Tripoli. His killing comes as international efforts continue to reunify Libya's rival administrations and military institutions. Analysts warn the assassination could further destabilize the country and expose growing vulnerabilities within Libyan National Army's security apparatus.
2: In your own news, a 16-year-old boy with autism in Khan Yunis is struggling to cope with the trauma of war, using repetitive movements to calm himself after hearing explosions. Before the war, Ahmed attended school with specialist support, trained at football academy and excelled in English. The destruction of his home, school and sports academy has disrupted the safe space and support services he relied on, highlighting the challenges faced by people with autism in Gaza. And lastly, India says maintaining peace along its disputed border with China is crucial to improving relations between the two countries. New Delhi's comments come amid reports of renewed military tensions in the Himalayas following deadly clashes between the two sides in 2020. India says the state-border relations will continue to influence broader ties ahead of a BRICS summit in New Delhi next month. And in your finances, now the rand is trading at 16.14 to the

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1: This Dua Ramadan is brought to you by Africa Muslims Agency. The beloved Prophet, peace be upon him, said, "If you want to soften your heart, then feed the poor and pat the head of the orphan." Sponsor an orphan or needy child for 15,000 Rand per year with AMA and fulfill this beautiful sunnah.
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1: 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Jami'a Tirmidhi.
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0: Assalamu alaikum wa rahmatullahi wa barakatuh, and ahlan wa sahlan to all my busy buzzing bees, and welcome to the beehive. Fahima is my name, and I will be keeping you company today, inshallah. Well, children, as you know, our theme for this week has been community builders, and today we are looking at the firefighter. Our sunnah for today is show mercy and always help others. And thereafter, the story that I have for you is Yusuf the firefighter. Stay tuned, but don't go away.
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1: Well, today, children, we are talking about something very special, and that is being kind and helping others. But what does kind mean, children? Well, being kind means sharing and helping, forgiving and caring for people around us. Our Nabi sallallahu alaihi wasallam taught us, "He who does not show mercy is not one of us." So, children, what can we do to be kind? If your friend is sad, you can give them a hug or say, "Are you okay?" If someone is sitting all alone, you can say, "Come and play with me." Maybe if your friend makes a little mistake, you can forgive her. And if you have something to share, like a toy, a book, or maybe your snacks, you can share with your friend, children. Now, let's think about a firefighter. A firefighter is a very brave person. They help people who are in danger, and they work very hard, children, to keep everyone safe. And we can be helpers too. We may not be firefighters, but we can help someone who is hurt, maybe comfort someone who is crying, or maybe just lending a hand. Let's take a listen.

So, children, one bright morning, Yusuf was at the fire station with his firefighter friends. Yusuf was a firefighter and he loved helping people. Before starting his day, Yusuf smiled and said, Bismillah. And suddenly, the alarm rang. Ding, ding, ding. Yusuf jumped up. Someone needs our help. He quickly put on his yellow helmet, red jacket and black boots, and then he climbed into the big red fire truck. Vroom, vroom, vroom. The truck raced down the road, and Yusuf held on tightly as the fire truck turned the corner. And soon they reached a house where smoke was coming from the kitchen. Stay calm, called Yusuf. We are here to help. The family had already moved outside to a safe place, and Yusuf made sure that everyone was safe before going near the fire. He picked up a long hose pipe. Whoosh, splish and splash. Water sprayed into the flames. Yusuf kept going until the flames became smaller and smaller and smaller. And then, finally, the fire was gone. The family was safe, and a little girl smiled at Yusuf and said, Thank you for helping us. And Yusuf smiled and said, You are welcome. And as Yusuf climbed back into his fire truck, he said, Alhamdulillah, everyone is safe. The fire truck drove back to the fire station. Vroom, vroom, vroom. Let's take a listen.

Well, children, what can we learn from the story of Yusuf the firefighter? Well, boys and girls, we learn that Yusuf was a brave firefighter who loved helping people. But do you know what makes Yusuf really special, children? Do you know? Well, he had a kind heart and he always tried to do right things. Now, let's see what we can learn from Yusuf. Yusuf was brave when he went to help people in danger. And being brave does not mean you are never scared. It means you try to do the right thing, even when something feels hard or scary. Yusuf helped a family who needed help, and we can be helpers too. We can help our mummy and our daddies, share with our friends, or help someone who is hurt. And when Yusuf saw the fire, he did not panic, children. He stayed calm. And lastly, children, remember Allah always. Before Yusuf started his day, what did he say? He said, Bismillah, asking Allah to bless his work. And when everyone was safe, Yusuf said, Alhamdulillah, thanking Allah again. Well, children, that comes to the end of today's program. And I will chat to you tomorrow, inshallah, from myself, Fahima. Assalamu alaikum wa rahmatullahi wa barakatuh. Go, my buzzy bees. Fly back to your hives and honey. But don't forget Allah and the lessons you've learned today.

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1: 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half an hour I'll be in your company so make sure to stay tuned until the end of the program والتاريخ اليوم the date today is the 28th of Safar 1448 corresponding with Wednesday the 12th of August 2026. I hope all of our amazing listeners are keeping well in these beautiful, cold, windy days. Alhamdulillah, we thank Allah subhanahu wa ta'ala, for whatever Allah gives us. You know, many a times we tend to complain. Now it's being extremely cold. People are complaining about the cold. You know, when it gets hot, we complain about the heat. So we just have to, make shukr to Allah and continue. And Allah subhanahu wa ta'ala grant us all goodness. My respected listeners, today I want to speak about something that affects almost every one of us. You know, something that sits in our hands every single day, something that we use to communicate, to entertain ourselves. Nowadays we find even shopping is done through it, we watch news, and increasingly some people are using it to learn regarding their deen. And I'm talking about our phones. You know, there was a time when if a person wanted to learn about the deen of Islam, then a person would go to madrasa. He would sit in front of an alim or ustad, the teacher, and he would attend a lecture, or he would open a reliable source or a book, and people used to ask questions. But unfortunately, my respected listeners, knowledge in today's time is available with the touch of a finger. You know, you can open your phone, and within seconds, literally seconds, you can find hundreds or thousands of Islamic reminders and lectures and clips and quotations and, fatawa and discussions. And at a first glance, this sounds wonderful, right? But you and I must realize, my respected listeners, that there is a serious question that you and I need to ask ourselves. Then, are we actually seeking ilm and knowledge, or are we simply consuming content? Because the two are not the same. The two are definitely not the same. Are we actually seeking knowledge from all of these things? Or are we simply just consuming content? And many a times you find this happening, in our homes, because now technology has become so advanced. As I mentioned now, just with a click of a button, we can get whatever bayan we want or whatever we're looking for. It's easily available, right? But with all of this, has our relationship with Allah subhanahu wa ta'ala increased? Do we find a greater desire within ourselves to learn about the deen of Allah subhanahu wa ta'ala? So a person can watch hundreds of Islamic videos and still have very little understanding of Islam. Or a person can have thousands of, clips saved on his phone and still not know how to distinguish authentic knowledge from misinformation, right? And this is now where the danger of algorithms comes in. You know, the algorithm does not necessarily care whether something is true or not. You know, because we all use social media and we all know what's algorithms, right? Whatever basically you search, it will basically give you those kind of, that kind of content. So it cares whether something keeps you watching. And what does it do? It learns what catches your attention. Because on a daily basis, we are using these platforms. So it learns throughout the time, what catches your attention. So if you stop for a particular type of video, it gives you more of it. And if you watch, for example, something controversial, some controversial discussion, it gives you more controversy. Let's say now you're watching something emotional, some emotional stories, then it gives you more emotional stories. If you watch arguments between people, suddenly your feed becomes arguments, and eventually you begin to think that this is Islam. Eventually this is what happens. You start thinking, okay, this is Islam. But sometimes what you are seeing is simply what the algorithm has learned that you like. SubhanAllah, have you ever thought about it? And Islam is not supposed to be learned according to what happens to appear on our screen. You must be very, very careful. And Allah subhanahu wa ta'ala, in a verse of Surah An-Nahl, Allah says, بعد أعوذ بالله من الشيطان الرجيم بسم الله الرحمن الرحيم فاسألوا أهل الذكر إن كنتم لا تعلمون. Ask the people of knowledge if you do not know. Ask the people of knowledge if you do not know. Now, look at the instruction of Allah the Almighty. When you don't know, Allah does not tell you, you know, open your phone or, you know, watch whatever comes up. If Allah wanted, Allah would have said that. Allah tells you to ask the people of knowledge. فَاسْأَلُوا أَهْلَ الذِّكْرِ. The people of dhikr, the people of remembrance and knowledge. If you do not know. So that doesn't mean technology has no place in learning. Don't take me wrong. I'm not saying that. And do not misquote me. I'm not saying that technology has no place in learning. Of course it does. It does. The internet can be an incredible means of spreading beneficial knowledge. MashaAllah, and there are so many people that are doing so much of good work. And may Allah subhanahu wa ta'ala reward them. You know, a person living far away from a masjid can listen to a lecture, for example. Many people ended up going to the masjid because of a lecture that they heard online, right? A student nowadays can access books that were previously difficult to obtain. It's become so easy. You can just go and download a PDF and everything is done, subhanAllah. Or a person can revise Quran or listen to tafsir or study Arabic and benefit from reliable ulama and scholars from around the world, subhanAllah. So Allah has made it easy for you and I. So I'm not saying there's anything wrong with it. Technology itself is not the enemy. Technology is not the enemy. The problem is when the algorithm becomes our ustad and teacher. You know, there is a difference between them. You know, a teacher, if you're sitting in a class, and mashallah, many of us, you know, we had a teacher that was, or we had a superior that was above us, and they taught us. A teacher knows your level. A teacher knows where you are, you know, making mistakes. And a teacher can take out time to explain something when you don't understand. And a teacher can tell you, you know what, no, this information is incorrect, or that information is incorrect. And a teacher can teach you the context behind an issue. Now, the thing with an algorithm, it cannot do that in a way a qualified teacher can. And my respected brothers and sisters, this is something we need to think about very, very carefully. Because as time is progressing, we are finding, unfortunately, that one of the greatest tragedies in the Ummah is not that knowledge is disappearing. Knowledge is there. But the thirst and the desire is no longer with us. Many a times, you know, for the males I'm speaking to, we find there's a tafsir program that is taking place in the masjid, or there's an alim and a scholar that's maybe giving a few minutes of tafsir of what has been recited in the salah. How many times we get up and we think, you know what, there's no use for me to be sitting here. I can just go on my phone and I can get whatever I'm looking for. You know, I remember, if not mistaken, a few years back, there was a certain program taking place. So I told this youngster that, you know what, are you coming for the program? And he says, you know what, I'm just going to listen to it online. All right. And I'm thinking to myself, as years go by, this is what's going to happen. Many people are going to think, okay, what's the use? What's the benefit for me to go to the masjid and listen to the program? Whereas I can be sitting in the comfort of my home. It's extremely cold. I can have my coffee. I can just listen to it online. All right. I'm not saying there's anything wrong with that. You can do it. But the thing is, slowly what happens is that we start, you know, losing touch with the house of Allah subhanahu wa ta'ala. And we actually lose, you know, the essence of knowledge. Because what is the essence of knowledge? Some qurbani and sacrifice has to be made for a person to learn, especially when it comes to the deen of Allah. How many incidents have we read of our Salafu Saliheen and many of the Sahaba? They would travel a great distance just to go and learn one hadith of the Prophet sallallahu alayhi wa sallam. Subhanallah. Have we thought about that? Today, as I mentioned, just a click of a button and everything is there. But previously, people had to travel distances to go and learn. In today's time, we find for many of the Hufad and those that want to become Hufad, many a times you find parents saying, okay, you know what, can they do it over Skype or can they do it over Zoom or, you know, online? But what happens? It's heart to heart. You know, taking that time, waking up in the morning, going to the masjid, or going to the madrasa, sitting in front of the ustal, reciting to the ustal. You know, it's a heart to heart. It's a connection that Allah subhanahu wa ta'ala has made. Not in front of a screen. Yes, we might gain a little bit of knowledge here and there, but in terms of the essence and the nur, we will not gain it from that. We need to make a certain level of sacrifice. Then Allah will give us the nur and the light of that knowledge. So, Islamic knowledge, you must remember, is not just information. It's not just information. Islamic knowledge changes the way that we think. It changes the way that we worship Allah subhanahu wa ta'ala, our character. It teaches us what Allah wants from us. And because the consequences are so serious, we cannot afford to treat, you know, our deeni knowledge like entertainment. Unfortunately, that is what it's becoming. We cannot afford to treat our, you know, wholesome deen that Allah has blessed us with like a form of entertainment. You know, there's a famous saying attributed Muhammad ibn Sirin rahimahullah, in which he used to say that inna hadhal ilma deenun fanduru amman ta'khuduna deenakum. He used to say that this knowledge is religion. So look carefully from whom you take your religion and your deen. What a powerful statement. You know, he didn't say knowledge is information. He said this knowledge is your deen. My respected listeners, that's something that we have to think about. That means we need to be careful about the people that we take it from. Now, just imagine for a moment, right? Someone tells you that I got this medication and this medicine will cure your illness. Somebody just comes to you randomly, you're suffering with some sort of disease or sickness, and some random person comes, okay, you know what, this medicine or this medication will cure you from your illness. Would you just immediately take it because the person made a convincing 30-second video, right, for example? Most people wouldn't do that, right, because you'll be a bit skeptical, like, you know what, I don't think this person, I can trust this person. They would ask, who is this doctor? Where did he study? Is this doctor qualified? Is this person qualified to give me that kind of advice? What evidence that they have that this is something beneficial? But then, my respect, listen, when it comes to our deen, when it comes to the deen of Allah subhanahu wa ta'ala, the thing that determines how we worship Allah is not a small thing. And ultimately, how we live and die. Do we sometimes lower our standards? Do we lower our standards? Something that we have to think about. A person sees a video, for example, with, you know, nowadays you find this on statuses and, you know, on Instagram posts and wherever it is. A person sees a video with a dramatic, you know, music background. And, for example, the speaker is confident and the caption is something which is powerful. And there are thousands of likes. And immediately, what do we say? What do we say? This must be something authentic. I've heard people saying this before. No. Views are not evidence. The likes that a person has got is not evidence. Followers are not evidence. A beautiful voice also is not evidence. A powerful, you know, sometimes you find the editing is done so beautiful. That is not evidence, my respected listeners. And something becoming viral does not make it true. Sometimes false information travels faster precisely because it is exciting. So all I'm just trying to say is that the truth does not need to become dramatic in order for it to be true. We need to be careful what we are learning and what we are viewing. Because many a times we start practicing upon certain things and we don't even realize it's not even part of the deen. Because many a times we find, you know, certain people putting certain posts, you know, recite certain du'as or certain adhkar and do this and do that. And it's part of the hadith. We have to be very careful. We have to be very careful. We have to take our time. Go and sit in the company of those ulama and scholars. If you confuse about something, before you can even post it, go and sit, find out. Okay, what is the background? What, is this authentic? Is it not authentic? And all of these things. Right? Otherwise, we'll just create a huge confusion in the ummah. May Allah subhanahu wa ta'ala, you know, guide the ummah, especially in the times, you know, AI, right? Artificial intelligence is another thing that we are faced with, a fitna that we face with. Many times you don't even know, is this authentic or is it not authentic? You'll find people putting up certain videos. It looks so real. Then you tend to hear what is being said and you think, hey, you know what, this is AI. So we need to be very careful because as time is progressing, these things are just going to increase and get more sophisticated. And we shouldn't be from amongst those that get confused regarding our deen. Because remember, it's the ibadah of Allah we're talking about. It's Jannah, Jahannam that is involved. It's certain things that we need to be very, very careful. We need to develop a culture of verification. And what does Allah subhanahu wa ta'ala tell us in the Quran regarding this in Surah Al-Hujurat? Ya ayyuhal ladhina amanu in ja'akum fasiqum binaba'in fatabayyanu. That, oh believers, if a sinful person comes to you with news, verify it. Fatabayyanu. Take out time, verify it. So if Allah teaches us to verify information generally, how much more careful should be when, should every one of us be when information is being attributed to Rasulullah sallallahu alayhi wa sallam? Unfortunately, today so many people just make claims. The Nabi of Allah said this, and Nabi sallallahu alayhi wa sallam said this. There's something very, very detrimental. And this is what, I mean, even the Sahaba radiallahu anhu majma'in, these are not my words. Study the lives of the Sahaba. They were so conscious and cautious of quoting anything attributed to Muhammad sallallahu alayhi wa sallam, but today very freely we do it. And this is why we should be very careful, very, very careful before forwarding a message to anyone. And the Prophet sallallahu alayhi wa sallam said, what did he say? Because once you, I got so much to say, right? Because once you attribute something to the Nabi of Allah, you are making a serious claim. And Nabi sallallahu alayhi wa sallam has warned us regarding this. What did he say in a hadith of Sahih Bukhari and Sahih Muslim, Sahihain, that man kadhaba alayya muta'ammidan falyatabawwa maq'adahu minan nar. These are the words of the Nabi of Allah, that whoever utters or deliberately lies against me, then let him take his place in the fire of Jahannam. May Allah the Almighty protect us. So before we forward that beautiful quote, or before we put that hadith on our status, before we send it on to, you know, tens of WhatsApp groups, let's stop for a moment. Where did it come from? Is it authentic? Who narrated it? Has it been explained correctly? Has it been explained correctly? Because sometimes the sentence sounds beautiful, but it isn't a hadith. Sometimes the hadith is authentic, right? Sometimes it could happen the hadith is authentic, but it's being used completely out of context. Or sometimes the information is correct, 100%. But now the speaker is giving an interpretation that the ulama and scholars have never accepted. There could be many, many, there's many things that we need to consider. And sometimes the 30-second clip or 90-second clip takes a complicated issue and reduces it to one sentence. So this is one of the greatest dangers of learning Islam and learning our deen through short clips. As I mentioned earlier, I'm not saying that we shouldn't be learning via technology and whatever it is that we have. But my respected listeners, we need to take our time, go to the ulama, go to the scholars. We've got so many muftis in our round. Go to them, find out, take some. So pick up the phone and say, you know what, I've read this. Should I practice upon this? Should I do this? Should I do that? Because now what happens? Now maybe you learn that knowledge and you go to somebody else. You go to somebody else and now you pass on this message to them. Now it creates a bigger confusion in the ummah, that people start practicing things that they think is part of the deen but is not part of the deen. And then innovations that start from there. Bid'ah, which is something which is very serious. So that's something that we all have to consider, my respected listeners. So we become sometimes experts in snippets. You know, we know the conclusion, but we don't understand, we don't know the discussion. We know the answer, but we don't understand the question. So we hear Islam says this, but we don't ask, where does Islam say this? What is the evidence? What did the ulama and the scholars say? I mean, the ulama went through so much of taklif, so much of effort they made. You know, when you read the lives of our Salafus Salihin and the great imma and the scholars of the past, as I mentioned just now, they would travel distances just to learn one hadith. Now we're just sitting there and we're scrolling, we find something, we put it up, and we don't even take out the time. That's why the thirst for knowledge always has to be there. It shouldn't be a day passes where we don't learn some beneficial knowledge. We learn about everything, but how much do we actually know about our deen? So we have to find out, what are the conditions? Are there exceptions? Is this general ruling or a specific one? And this is why proper Islamic learning requires lots of patience. Lots of patience. Sometimes you find people saying, but I don't want to go through that process of becoming an alim for over 7-8 years. I mean, I can do this on my own. I can do this in a year. No, my respected listeners, it doesn't go that way. We have to go in the environment. We have to sit in front of the ulama and the scholars, sit in front of them, gain knowledge from them. You cannot build deep knowledge from nothing but, you know, 30-second videos. You can benefit from them. Yes, I'm not saying you're not going to benefit. You will benefit. You can be reminded by them. They can inspire you. But they should not replace structured learning. That's the point that I want to make. It should not replace structured learning. That system has to be there. right? It will continuously be there. Sahaba would sit in the company of Rasulullah sallallahu alaihi wasallam, learn at his feet. Then they would go across the globe and take that which they learned from the Nabi of Allah and they would spread it. And that is how we find this deen reach us in a manner that's unadulterated. Nothing changed. The moment you start changing things in our deen, then that is now we're looking for destruction. So there is, subhanallah, there's something beautiful about sitting with a teacher. You know, you can ask, you can listen, you can write, you can revise. You know, you'll make mistakes, you will find out, you will be corrected, you go back, you learn again from your mistakes. Subhanallah, isn't that a beautiful thing? So in that process, what are we learning? We are learning, or we are developing humility, tawadu. We are developing ourselves. We're becoming better individuals in that. And perhaps that is one of the greatest things that we are losing today. We have become very, very quick to give answers. You know, someone asks a question and within seconds we respond. Or someone, maybe for example, you find this happening quite often, is discussing a masla regarding a certain thing, and immediately say, what we say? No, that is haram, or that is bid'ah, or that is sunnah, or that is kufr, or that's allowed, that's not allowed, right? But my dear brothers and sisters, sometimes, the most Islamic answer a person can give is, la adri, I don't know. I don't feel too shy to say, I don't know. And that's the thing that we need to learn. You know, sometimes we don't know everything, right? No matter how knowledgeable you think you are, we don't know much. The things that we don't know. I mean, the ulama and the scholars of the past, they were not embarrassed to say, la adri, I don't know. In fact, the humility was part of their knowledge. The tawadu was part of the ilm. Imam Malik rahimullah, what a great giant he was, right? If you study his life and his biography, he was a great giant. Mashallah, Allah blessed him with great knowledge and a great mind. When he was asked numerous questions, and famously he used to answer, la adri, I don't know, to many of them. Think about that. We're not speaking about we're speaking about Imam Malik rahimullah, a giant of Islamic scholarship. A person, you know, whose name today when we speak about, whose name is remembered centuries later. And yet, he was willing to say, la adri, I don't know. Today, someone watches five, you know, clips and suddenly feels qualified to give a fatwa. It's a reality. We see it on Instagram. So what I'm saying, my respected listeners, I'm not saying that don't spread whatever knowledge you have. Spread the knowledge that you have, but make sure that you verify, you investigate. You have to thoroughly, you know, see what you are learning and who are you learning it from. Because we're living in an age of AI. We're living in an age of so much of false information. And this is dangerous. Knowledge will make a person become more humble, not more arrogant. The more knowledge you learn, the more humble you're supposed to become. You know, the more you learn, the more... In fact, the more you learn, the more you realize how much you don't know. You know, many a times it happens to me. You're sitting and you open up a kitab, you open up a book and you start reading. And you're like, think to yourself, you know, I know absolutely nothing. I know absolutely nothing. We can never be proud and think that, you know, I know it all. We have to continuously have this thirst and this desire, because there are things, there are parts that we are lacking that we don't know. So sit, learn. And they say two people never learn. One is a proud person, one is a shy person. Never be proud and never be shy. If you don't know, you don't know. Because the thing is now, if you say, you know, I'm shy to ask, and what are the people going to say? You will remain in the same position your entire life. But now when you start asking questions and you start going to people and making inquiries, and subhanallah, you'll see that your darajat will actually be raised in that manner, because now you're putting that ego aside and you are now trying to develop yourself. So whatever it is that you're learning, ask yourself, does it bring you closer to Allah? Does it improve your salah? Does it improve your relationship with your parents? Is it making you more honest? Because the more knowledge you are learning, it's supposed to be make you honest, kind. Does it make you kinder? Does it make you more careful with your tongue? Or does it make you humble? Or does it simply make you better at arguing with people online? Because there's a huge difference between having information and having knowledge. You can have lots of information, but with knowledge is different. A person can, you know, win an argument and still lose his character. A person can quote 20 narrations sometimes and still have no mercy in his heart. It's not about how much knowledge, you know, I have attained, but how much of practice have I brought in my life with that knowledge that Allah has given me. A person can know hundreds of rulings and struggle to control his anger. So true knowledge is supposed to affect the heart. In fact, that brings me to one ayah of the Quran. Allah says in Surah Fatir, إِنَّمَا يَخْشَى اللَّهَ مِنْ عِبَادِهِ الْعُلَمَاءِ. Only those of his servants who have knowledge truly fear Allah. So the more knowledge we learn, it's supposed to be developed sifat within ourselves, humbleness, kindness, you know, truthfulness. Notice the connection in this verse. Knowledge leads to khawf of Allah. إِنَّمَا يَخْشَى اللَّهُ مِنْ عِبَادِهِ الْعُلَمَاءِ. So, knowledge leads to khawf in the fear of Allah. You know, it creates this consciousness and humility and obedience. So when we speak about seeking authentic knowledge, we're not saying stop using social media. I'm not suggesting that. I'm not saying that. No, what I'm trying to say is that we should try and use it properly, my respected listeners. Let your phone become a tool, not your teacher. We can use it, but let it not become your teacher. You know, try and follow reliable ulama and scholars. You know, listen to beneficial lectures. There's so many books that are there, been written by so many of great ulama, mashallah. Take those books and read from them. You know, sometimes a person thinks, oh no, why must I take all the effort to go and look for the kitab? But you know, in that little mujahada, in the sacrifice that you make where you stand up from your place, you go look for the kitab, I promise you that kind of ilm will stay with you. Now, something that you read online, you might learn it for now, for a few minutes or a few hours, a few days, and after it's forgotten. But the knowledge that you took some mujahada and a little bit sacrifice, maybe it was maybe a bit hot, or you took the taklif, you took 1 or 2 hours to search for the kitab. Subhanallah, I promise you, there's a different noor when you read from that kitab. As I always say, even this, you know, reading Quran from the mushaf itself, you know, taking the Quran from the shelf, reading from the kitab itself, there's a different noor that Allah has placed in it. So we can use all other things, but in terms of the nuraniyat and the spiritual part of it, we need to go back to the original. So we shouldn't allow an algorithm to determine what you believe. And don't allow popularity to determine what you accept. That's another problem, my respected listeners. Algorithms often show us what agrees with us. So if you like a particular viewpoint, then you begin receiving more of that viewpoint. And soon now you are surrounded by people who think exactly like you. You watch one clip, then this algorithm now reads it and gives you another, then another, then another. And after some time, you think everyone agrees with this. But perhaps everyone you are seeing agrees with this because the algorithm has deliberately placed them in front of you. And this can create a very dangerous, a very dangerous illusion. Now, because now you think that anyone who disagrees with you must be ignorant. No. Islamic scholarship has always contained serious discussion. There are matters upon which the ulama differed. Right? There are matters that require context. There are issues where a person needs to understand the evidence before forming an opinion. So don't let a 15 or 30 or 90 minute clip make you arrogant about matters that the ulama spent years studying. And don't mock a person simply because he doesn't agree with the person you follow online. Remember, the deen is bigger than any individual. Allah has blessed us with this beautiful deen, and this deen needs to be protected. And the reason why I'm having this discussion, my respected listeners, is because we find what is going on. There are so many people that are out there making a mockery of the deen. It's Allah. It's Allah's deen. Allah loves this deen. Our loyalty is to Allah and His Messenger, sallallahu alaihi wasallam. You know, we respect all of the ulama and the scholars. We benefit from them, from all the people that are doing so much of good work. We respect them. We benefit from them, but we do not turn personalities into our deen. That's another danger of social media. Sometimes what happens, we become attached to personalities rather than the knowledge itself. This is the person I follow. This is the person that I love. And then everything he says becomes automatically correct in our minds. That is not the way. That is not the way. Ulama and scholars can make a mistake. A speaker can make a mistake. A person, a very popular person can also make a mistake. We are insan at the end of the day. And we ourselves can misunderstand. So the proper approach is to return matters to authentic evidence and keep going back to the ulama and the scholars. My respected listener, I would just like to give the listeners a simple rule. Don't ask only who said it. Ask what is the evidence. Go to the ulama. Never feel shy. Who are the qualified people who have explained this evidence? You know, that is a much more healthier way of learning. And there's something else, you know, we need to recover. The habit of sitting with knowledge. Not everyone or everything needs to be consumed quickly. Sometimes you need to sit, you know, with one verse. Read the tafsir of it. Don't do it alone because now you might not understand. Make sure, that's why I say, you know, when we find these programs happening and we find, these majalis, let us go there, let us sit from there. Then we can ask, you know, many of the masajid, they have muftis, they have Q&As, mashallah, on Radio Islam as well, you know, at Monday night, you know, the Q&A that takes place as well. So that's the time that we can try and learn, inshallah. And we need to see that, you know, what is the knowledge that I've acquired in all these years? Has it benefited me? Have I brought my life on taqwa and consciousness and trustworthiness and honesty? Or is it just information that I'm gathering? That is not the objective of ilm and knowledge. The objective of ilm and knowledge is amal, practice. ثم نشره, then it is propagating it to others. So we have to try and see how we protect this beautiful deen Allah subhanahu wa ta'ala has given us. And at the end of the day, remember, Allah doesn't need us. But our level best, we need to be from amongst those that can, learn the deen of Allah subhanahu wa ta'ala, bring it into our lives, and then eventually, practice upon it. So inshallah, if we do this, then tomorrow on the day of Qiyamah, Allah subhanahu wa ta'ala will be pleased with us. So we ask Allah to grant us knowledge that is authentic, beneficial and sincere. May Allah protect us from misinformation and from speaking about His deen without knowledge. And may Allah grant us the humility to learn and the wisdom to verify and the courage to say, I don't know when we don't know. May Allah subhanahu wa ta'ala connect us to sincere and trustworthy people of knowledge. And may Allah make the knowledge we acquire a means of bringing us closer to Him, which can improve our character and prepare us for our meeting with Allah on the day of Qiyamah. And this brings us to the end of another beautiful learning program. If I've made any errors in my speech, may Allah the Almighty forgive me. And may Allah grant us all a deep understanding until we meet again. في أمان الله السلام عليكم ورحمة الله وبركاته
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3: Assalamu alaikum wa rahmatullahi wa barakatuh. The date today, the 28th of Safar 1448, corresponding to the 12th of August 2026. In your local news, National Coloured Congress leader Fadil Adams has rejected Parliament's claim that his parliamentary laptop is functioning properly. Adams says technical problems with the device caused him to miss important emails and delayed his testimony before the Malanga Commission. He has challenged Parliament to consult its technicians, saying they can confirm that the laptop has repeatedly required attention.
4: Look, I did receive the thing in October. It was 3 questions. I figured I'd be getting a lot more questions as the complainant in the case. So I didn't respond immediately, intending I'll respond later when the other questions come. However, you were in the ad hoc committee when I was questioned as to why did you use Honorable Frenchman's laptop to send the email to the minister. If you remember my reply, my laptop was freezing on the day I walked into the office next door. Parliament is making a statement saying I've never brought my laptop in. I challenge Parliament and you, the media, go to V8 at Parliament. Go and speak to any one of the technicians. I won't tell you which one. Speak to anyone. All of them have worked on my laptop at various intervals. You must also remember, we must take the criticism from where it comes. This is the same Parliament that burnt down and the cameras and the irrigation systems weren't working. The sprinkler systems weren't working. This is the same Parliament where the Speaker gives himself a 120% increase and nothing happens to him. This is that Parliament. Nothing works at Parliament.
3: In other local news, a case against 23-year-old Regan Collins, accused of killing 2 women and 2 police officers in Rachel Park, has been postponed to the 25th of August. Collins was arrested after police recovered 2 R5 rifles at Guaduga Tor Lane formal settlement in Germiston. He was already out on bail for 2 murder and 2 attempted murder cases. He faces 4 counts of murder and possession of unlicensed firearms. His formal bail application will be heard on the 25th of August. On the African continent, victims of a mass kidnapping in Nigeria's Kwara state are recounting their experience after spending 6 months in captivity. More than 100 people abducted from Woro community were rescued by government forces earlier this month. However, some women and children remain in captivity, according to the report.
5: I think we discovered 100.

0: He must now report to a police station twice a day. Dardik has denied involvement in the attack. And lastly, HSBC's global insurance chief, Edward Moncrieff, is set to leave the bank in September after two decades with the lender. His departure comes amid a wider restructuring and HSBC's push to expand its wealth business in Asia. The bank plans to appoint Kai Zhang and Daisy Tsang as co-CEOs if its insurance business, according to resources. And in your finances now, the rand is trading at 16.15 to the dollar, 21.83 to the pound, and 18.63 to the euro. Gold is trading at $4,110.52 per fine ounce, and Brent crude oil is at $88.91 a barrel. In your Salah times, in Johannesburg, a sir sets in at 16:10 p.m. and in Durban at 15:52 p.m. I'm Nina Bambeni with your Radio Islam News at this hour.
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0: a life of growth and abundance. Join Ustada Shakira Hunter on Hayatan Tayyaba from 2 p.m. to 3 p.m., focusing on the continuous development of a believer and a constant focus to self-growth within our acts of worship and skills.
1: تدبر في آيات الرحمن. Pondering over the verses of Ar-Rahman. أفلا

0: Surah Nisa, Ayat 82. Mufti Taqi Uthmani. Do they not then ponder about the Quran? Had it been from someone other than Allah, they would have found it in a great deal of discrepancy. Tadabbur is derived from the Arabic word dabara, which means to ponder, reflect upon, and refers to the act of engaging in the Quran on a deeper level. It involves not just reading the words, but understanding their meanings, contemplating their relevance in our lives, seeking guidance, and putting it into action. Slow down, pause, and immerse yourself into the divine message of the Quran. Join Muallima Shakira Hunter every Wednesday afternoon at 2 p.m. Central African Time as she delves into the wisdoms of the Quran.
1: Assalamu alaikum wa rahmatullahi ta'ala wa barakatuh. Beloved listeners of Radio Islam International, ahlan wa sahlan wa marhaban bikum jami'a. A warm welcome to each and every one of you back to Hayatun Tayyiba with myself, Muallima Shakira Hunter, here at Radio Islam International. Allahumma laka alhamdu wa laka shukru kulluh wa ilayka yurja'u al-amru kulluh. It is Wednesday afternoon, alhamdulillah, and we are looking at Tadabbur fi Ayat al-Rahman, which is pondering over the verses and the ayat of Allah subhanahu wa ta'ala. Alhamdulillah, we've started a beautiful series where we are connecting to the surahs that we use in our salah. We are looking at the meaning of these surahs so that they are impactful in our lives, impactful in our salah. Subhanallah, Allah subhanahu wa ta'ala, in His immense kindness and mercy, Allah subhanahu wa ta'ala has granted us the surahs that are our qisar, our shorter surahs, that allow for us to be able to connect to these ayah, to use them in the everyday of our lives. Now, alhamdulillah, summa alhamdulillah, when we look at each surah has a different impact. Now, alhamdulillah, we've covered surah al-duha, we've covered surah al-inshirah last week. We are now moving on to surah al-deen. Now, we find that surah al-deen is one of the Makki surahs, meaning it was revealed before the hijrah, subhanallah. And Allah subhanahu wa ta'ala, in this surah, Allah subhanahu wa ta'ala swears by the fig and the olive. Now, whenever you come across Allah subhanahu wa ta'ala swearing by something, you must understand that Allah subhanahu wa ta'ala swears by it to draw your attention to that thing and to show you the beauty and the perfection of the Creator, the immense ability of the Creator, subhanallah. So Allah says, أعوذ بالله من الشيطان الرجيم بسم الله الرحمن الرحيم. I swear by the fig and the olive, and by Tur, the Mount of Sinai, and this blessed or peaceful city. We have created man in the best composition. Then we turned him into the lowest of the low, except those who believed and did righteous deeds, because for them there is a reward never ending. So what can make you, after all this, deny the requital? Is Allah not the greatest ruler of all rulers? Now, subhanallah, when we look at this beautiful ayah, the opening, Allah subhanahu wa ta'ala takes an oath by four objects. Two of them are trees, which is the fig and the olive tree. And the third is the Mount Sinai. And the fourth is the city of Makkah. Now, subhanallah, Allah subhanahu wa ta'ala uses the trees because Allah subhanahu wa ta'ala is highlighting the immense amount of blessings and advantages that the fig and the olive tree have, just as the Mount Sinai as well as the city of Makkah has. Now, subhanallah, we take this lightly, right? We take eating olives and eating figs as something not part of our culture. We do it. But if we think about the fact that Allah subhanahu wa ta'ala has actually taken an oath by it in the very same ayat verses that He takes an oath of surah of Makkah al-Mukarramah, we must then have yaqeen, complete and total certainty, that Allah subhanahu wa ta'ala has put a lot of barakah and shifa within those fruits, those trees. And at the same time, we take it a step further, and we understand that the fig and the olive symbolize something deeper, subhanAllah. And what it symbolizes is, where are the lands that these fruit come from? And we know, subhanAllah, that these countries that have fig and olive, they are bordering the eastern parts of the Mediterranean, especially places like Palestine and Syria. We know that these are places that the Anbiya alayhi salatu wasalam lived. We know that Ibrahim alayhi salatu wasalam even lived there. We also know, subhanAllah, that Rasulullah sallallahu alayhi wasallam, when he was on Mi'raj, he even went to these lands, subhanAllah, right? So Allah subhanahu wa ta'ala, if you look at these oaths, Allah subhanahu wa ta'ala is taking in all those places where Allah speaks about places where the prophets were raised, right? Syria was the home of so many prophets. And when we look at Mount Sinai, subhanAllah, this is particularly where Allah subhanahu wa ta'ala spoke to Musa alayhi salatu wasalam. So it has an even greater responsibility or greater role in our lives. And then Allah takes an oath by Mecca. So if you look at all the places where the fig and olives are, majority of the prophets were from there. Mount Sinai was where Allah spoke to Prophet Musa alayhi salam, and Makkah al-Mukarramah is the birthplace of our beloved Habib Muhammad Mustafa sallallahu alayhi wasallam. So as we start off the surah, and you might be thinking, why is Allah speaking about an olive and why is he speaking about a fig? You stop yourself for a second and you think, subhanAllah, how amazing is it that Allah subhanahu wa ta'ala draws our attention to the places where the prophets have come, those who brought our guidance, those who've come, subhanAllah, with so much of hikmah for us, so much of wisdom for us. So, subhanAllah, once we begin to look at the surah through the lenses of the benefit and the bounties that Allah has given us through the prophets, we realize, subhanAllah, the immense amount of love and kindness that Allah subhanahu wa ta'ala shows us. But now we've got to link this to our lives. For who is the subject of these oaths? When Allah says, subhanAllah, لَقَدْ خَلَقْنَا الْإِنسَانِ, that we have created man in the best of composition. Allah says, taqweem. And so when we look at this word taqweem, we must understand that it means to set a thing aright, or to lay the foundation straight or even, or to form something into an appropriate shape in a moderate regulation. So what is this ayah telling us? This ayah signifies that Allah subhanahu wa ta'ala has given man the best natural powers and qualities which other creatures have not been given, subhanAllah. Physically too, Allah subhanahu wa ta'ala has given us the best composition. Allah has made it that no creation can parallel or can be equal to human beings. Now, subhanAllah, you are looking at an oath about the fig and the olive and the tour of the Mount Sinai, a mountain. So two trees, a mountain and a city. And now Allah speaks about human beings. And so Allah subhanahu wa ta'ala is drawing us to what is it that perfects man? What is it that perfects man? Perfecting man. Allah has given us perfection in different forms, right? Allah has given us perfection through our knowledge, through our power, through our speech, through our hearing, through our sight, through our planning, through our wisdom, right? Mm-hmm. However, subhanAllah, our true perfection as human beings, our difference to other creation, is in our ability to take hold of guidance. And if you look at the opening verses, those were the places of guidance, the places of the Anbiya, Palestine, Syria, subhanAllah, Makkah al-Mukarramah, and the place where Musa al-Islam spoke to his Rabb. So the essence of the story is, how much are you and I, with the perfection of everything else that we have, are we able to truly perfect ourselves by taking hold of our iman, subhanAllah, right? Now, there's a beautiful story about human beauty, because that is what we focus on, isn't it? We focus on ahsan al-taqweem, our physical beauty. And yet, we see that Imam Qurtubi tells us the story where there was a story of Ibn Hashimi, who was a high-ranking officer in the royal court of Khalif Ali Ja'far al-Mansur. And the officer loved his wife so much, subhanAllah. Once he was sitting with his wife, it was a moonlit night, and he cried out to her and he said, "You are divorced thrice if you are not more beautiful than the moon." As soon as the wife heard this, she went into seclusion, she veiled herself, because now the reality is that her husband had divorced her. But he was joking with her, right? But the law is that because whether it was a joke or not, the divorce becomes, subhanAllah, it falls. So he was so full of grief and worry. So the next day he goes and he visits Khalifa Abu Ja'far Mansur and he tells him the story. Now, Khalifa Abu Ja'far Mansur invites all the fuqaha, the jurists of the city, and they put the case before him. Now all the jurists unanimously agree that the divorce has become effective. Why? Because no human being can be more beautiful than the moon. But there was one scholar, and that was a student of Imam Abu Hanifa rahmatullahi, and he was quiet. So the Khalifa asked him, why are you so quiet? So subhanAllah, he read Basmala and he began Surah At-Teen, and he came to the ayah where Allah subhanahu wa ta'ala says that you have been, لَقَدْ خَلَقْنَا الْإِنسَانِ, we've created human beings in the best of composition. And so he says to the Khalif, he says, ruler of the faithful, Allah ta'ala himself says that Allah has created man in the best composition or in the finest mold. Nothing can be more beautiful than man. Allah has said, لَقَدْ خَلَقْنَا الْإِنسَانَ فِي أَحْسَنِ تَقْمِيمِ. And so when all the scholars heard this, they were now perplexed. Because the reality is, subhanAllah, that if this man said that his wife has to be better than the moon, and everybody says the moon is more beautiful, so subhanAllah, the scholar says, Allah says that human beings are in the best of forms. And so the ruling was that the divorce was not effected, subhanAllah. Why was the not effected? Because of this ayah that Allah has. So now what we realize by this, is Allah subhanahu wa ta'ala has made human creation the most beautiful creation of Allah, outwardly and inwardly, right? There's an elegance and attractiveness that Allah has made in our bodily structure that He hasn't given to any of His other creatures. Allah has made it that every limb of the human body is able to move. There's a dexterity that in different ways. SubhanAllah, Allah subhanahu wa ta'ala has made it that there is a masterpiece in the usage of our limbs, right? Not just having the limbs, but the usage of the limbs. The functioning of the eyes, the ears, the mouth, the teeth, the nose, the chest, the stomach, subhanAllah. If you go through each one of them, they're wonders in their own right. Now, when you gather all of this, you understand that Allah subhanahu wa ta'ala has even given him the brain, which is able to, subhanAllah, assort through information, to be coherent. One is able to understand, to learn, subhanAllah, right? Then Allah has given us the flexibility of the tongue, the arrangement of the teeth, the mastery of your vocal cords, subhanAllah, that allows us to do what the lions do, roar like the lion, and at the same time, subhanAllah, to sing as beautifully as the nightingale. Now, when you look at this beautiful body that Allah has given us, we've got to thank Allah that He has made us in this perfect, perfect manner, subhanAllah, right? And yet Allah subhanahu wa ta'ala gives us something so important to think about in the surah. That even though Allah has made us with such perfection and created us to such perfection, man's body, subhanAllah, is eventually going to deplete and he's going to come to the asfal. You will come to the prime of your life with strength and vigor and you have all your faculties of reasoning and knowledge. But then there will come a time when you will become weaker and weaker, and I will become weaker and weaker, and we will deteriorate with time. We will lose our physical beauty, we will lose our faculties, we will lose our ability to use our bodies, subhanAllah, right? And so we become useless. And so we become from asfal as-safilin, right? The lowest of the low. We become of the people who once when we were so high. But Allah gives us an exception here. That this perfection that goes to imperfection, this deterioration that happens, Allah says, إِلَّا. And إِلَّا, the exception that Allah creates, is that the exception is for those who believe and do good deeds. And Allah subhanahu wa ta'ala is explaining to us that yes, we are still going to get old. It doesn't mean that if you're a person of iman and of good deeds, you don't become old. You still become old. You still experience this senility. You can still be, you know, go through the back pains and the aches and the memory losses, etc., subhanAllah. But what you and I will find is that Allah subhanahu wa ta'ala will make it such that firstly, you will not suffer so much due to your physical deterioration. And secondly, subhanAllah, when you are struggling because you are attached to the hereafter, it is not a struggle that is without reward. It is such a struggle, subhanAllah, that is never ever useless. It is a struggle that is taking you towards Allah subhanahu wa ta'ala. And even as you are getting weaker, you can accumulate rewards. You can get higher and higher positions, subhanAllah, right? And so even to the extent that when you are doing good deeds while you are in the best of your health, in the time when you are the lowest of your version of yourself, good deeds are still written for us, subhanAllah, right? Now, beloved listeners, when we look at how Allah subhanahu wa ta'ala gives us this perfection and honor, what we've got to understand that some ulama explain to us, or some commentators, mufassireen, explain to us that we become the lowest, we become abased. In the first explanation, it was because of age. But in another interpretation, it is that Allah makes us so high and so mighty, but then with ingratitude, we become the lowest of the low, subhanAllah, right? And so what we have to do is we have to realize that if Allah has created us and Allah has given us special favors and Allah has made us evolve, we as human beings have to understand that we can never ever deny who is Allah subhanahu wa ta'ala, right? And then when you come to the end of this of the surah, and Allah subhanahu wa ta'ala says to us, he says, أَلَيْسَ اللَّهُ بِأَحْكَمِ الْحَاكِمِينَ, is Allah not the most just or the greatest ruler of all rulers? And so you should reply and you should say, بَلَى, yes indeed, Ya Allah. وَأَنَا عَلَىٰ ذَٰلِكَ لَمِنَ الشَّاهِدِينَ, Allah is the best of rulers and I am witness to it, subhanAllah, right? It's mustahab for us to be able to say this. Now, subhanAllah, the surah leaves us with so many pertinent points. And the most of it is, the highest of it is, how, just how much of value am I applying to my being, what, the creation of Allah subhanahu wa ta'ala, understanding what it is that Allah has given me, recognizing, subhanAllah, the immense favor of Allah upon me, subhanAllah. Now, beloved listeners, when you and I can understand that in our journey to Almighty Allah subhanahu wa ta'ala, we become high and we become close to Allah when we choose Iman, when we choose, subhanAllah, to attach ourselves to guidance, to attach ourselves to the places of guidance, to the people of guidance, when we decide that irrespective of what we have in the beauty of our minds, bodies and souls, we will focus on what Allah has decided is perfect for us. And that is our attachment to the Akhirah, our attachment to Almighty Allah subhanahu wa ta'ala. SubhanAllah, what a beautifully profound surah. May Allah subhanahu wa ta'ala and make us understand and aware of the faculties that He has given us, grateful for those that He has given us. And most importantly, may Allah subhanahu wa ta'ala allow us to use the time and energy and efforts that we have so that when we are unable to, we are written amongst those who are standing up at night, those who are crying out to Allah subhanahu wa ta'ala, those are who are reciting the kitab of Allah subhanahu wa ta'ala. Alhamdulillah, thumma alhamdulillah. This brings us to the end of the first segment of Hayatun Tayyiba this afternoon. And we thank Allah subhanahu wa ta'ala for allowing us to make tadabbur in His beautiful, beautiful ayat. May Allah subhanahu wa ta'ala make our salah qurratu a'yunina, the coolness of our eyes, and may He allow the surahs to impact us as we recite them in our salah. Inshallah, we'll take a short ad break. When we get back, bi'idhnillahi ta'ala, we continue with the conversation here at Hayatun Tayyiba. You are tuned in to Radio Islam International and you are listening to Hayatun Tayyiba with myself, Ma'alima Shakira Hunter. Inshallah, we'll be back shortly.
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1: Assalamu alaikum wa rahmatullahi ta'ala wa barakatuh. Beloved listeners of Radio Islam International, ahlan wa sahlan wa marhaban bikum jami'an. A warm welcome to each and every one of you to Hayatun Tayyiba with myself, Mu'alima Shakira Hunter. As always, it's an absolute pleasure to spend this hour in your company. Today's Wednesday afternoon, alhamdulillah. You know, when we look at Bukhari Sharif, this beautiful narration where Umar radiallahu Abdullah bin Abbas speaks about how Umar radiallahu anhu would take him and make him sit with the elders, and they all would get upset. They would, I wonder, why is it that this young boy, who's such a small child, this youth, is sitting with other elders? And then, subhanAllah, one day, Umar radiallahu anhu asked all of them to give the explanation of the Surah An-Nasr, إِذَا جَاءَ نَصْرُ اللَّهِ وَالْفَتْحِ. And so everybody gave their explanation. And then when Umar radiallahu anhu asked Abdullah bin Abbas radiallahu anhu, he explained it in such a beautiful way, and he explained to them that was actually the information. It was the informing of Allah subhanahu wa ta'ala to Nabi sallam of the death of Nabi sallallahu alayhi wa sallam. So Allah had given him, you know, such a beautiful way of actually understanding the secrets of the Quran. He, you know, and Nabi sallallahu alayhi wa sallam had made that special dua for him. And so when he made that dua, Allah subhanahu wa ta'ala gave him a lot of wisdom as well within his understanding. And subhanallah, there was a man, he came to Abdullah bin Umar radiallahu anhu one day, and he asked him a question. He said, Allah says in the Quran, Allah says that the skies and the earth, كَانَتَا رَتْقًا فَفَتَقْنَاهُمَا. So Allah speaks about the skies and the earth. So Abdullah bin Umar radiallahu anhu said, go to Abdullah bin Abbas and ask him, and then you come back and tell me what he said. So he went to him and he asked him, and subhanAllah, Abdullah bin Abbas radiallahu anhu explained that the description that Allah gave about the skies and the earth and the way it, you know, the process of it. And he explained that how Allah subhanahu wa ta'ala, fataq, the way Allah splits the skies with rain, and the way Allah splits the earth with cultivation and crops. And so when he came back, he went to Abdullah bin Umar radiallahu anhu, and he told him exactly what Abdullah bin Abbas had said. And he said, subhanAllah, you know, when you look at Abdullah bin Abbas radiallahu anhu, that he says, I used to always wonder, you know, what is it that he has? What does he have? And he says, now I know that he has been given knowledge. He's been given true ilm. And so we see, subhanAllah, there are many, many, many, many examples of Abdullah bin Abbas radiallahu anhu
7: explaining the Quran in ways that senior Sahaba struggled to do so, subhanAllah. Now, Abdullah bin Abbas radiallahu anhu had a very, very beautiful sunnah that he practiced on, and that is, first and foremost, he took his ilm and he studied from Rasulullah sallallahu alayhi wa sallam. But when Rasulullah sallallahu alayhi wa sallam passed away, he began to go to the homes of the Sahaba radiallahu anhu ajma'in, the senior Sahaba, and he would sleep at their doors, he would sit outside of their doors, and he would get covered in dust, and he was the cousin of Rasulullah sallallahu alayhi wa sallam, and he would actually go to each of them and go and learn. And that action, that he went from Sahabi to Sahabi, so made it such that he had so many teachers, he had so many great Ashabul Rasul sallallahu alayhi wa sallam, his teachers. So the one, you know, people that he learned from was Umar ibn Khattab radiallahu anhu himself. He learned from Ubay bin Ka'b radiallahu anhu. He went to Ali ibn Abi Talib and he learned from him. He went to Zayd ibn Thabit and he would learn from him. And we know that each one of them were giants in and of themselves, subhanAllah, right? And so, because of their having such deep knowledge, he spent all his time going to them, subhanAllah, and Allah subhanahu wa ta'ala granted him such deep, deep, deep knowledge. Now, those were his teachers. Who were the students of Abdullah bin Abbas radiallahu anhu? So Abdullah bin Abbas radiallahu anhu, Allah made it such that so many of the tabi'een, the people that came after Rasulullah sallallahu alayhi wa sallam, and after the Sahaba radiallahu anhu ajma'in, in that they didn't see Nabi sallallahu alayhi wa sallam, the tabi'een, those who followed the Sahaba, they went to Abdullah bin Abbas radiallahu anhu, and he would sit for hours and hours and hours, and he would teach them, subhanAllah. One of the great names, inshallah we'll run through a few of them, but Sa'id ibn Jubayr radiallahu anhu, a great, great tabi'i. When we read kitabs of tafsir, we always see this narration, Mujahid bin Jabr al-Khazrami, Tawus bin Kaysan al-Yamani. We always see these names, Mujahid, Tawus, and Ikrama, Mawla ibn Abbas. His freed slave, Ikrama, was also one of his students. And then another very famous name, they obviously many, many, many tabi'een, but these are the famous ones, Atta bin Abi Rabah. He was one of the students of Abdullah bin Abbas radiallahu anhu. So they are Sa'id ibn Jubayr, Mujahid ibn Jabr, Tawus bin Kaysan, and Ikrama. And the last one is Atta bin Abi Rabah. Right, let's go on to the second of the Mufassireen, the great Mufassireen that were, you know, in the time of Nabi sallallahu alayhi wa sallam. Inshallah, I hope we have enough time to cover all of them. And inshallah, and look at the beautiful way that Allah had made them a part of my journey and your journey to the Quran, subhanAllah, in that they were pivotal and instrumental in bringing the explanations of the Quran alive to us, subhanAllah. Abdullah bin Mas'ud radiallahu anhu is the second. I mentioned Abdullah bin Abbas first. Abdullah bin Mas'ud radiallahu anhu, he was, subhanAllah, one of the salient features of this ummah of Rasulullah sallallahu alayhi wa sallam. He was very, very famously known, and it is recorded his ability to explain the kalam of Allah subhanahu wa ta'ala. He explained so many, he brought to us so many ahadith from Rasulullah sallallahu alayhi wa sallam. He was of those people who accepted Islam in the first and the early days. Actually, subhanAllah, at that time, he was the sixth person to accept Islam. And, you know, subhanAllah, if you actually think about it, he was the servant of Rasulullah sallallahu alayhi wa sallam. He would make Rasulullah sallallahu alayhi wa sallam, he would actually give Nabi sallallahu alayhi wa sallam his shoes to wear. And he would walk with Nabi sallallahu alayhi wa sallam, and he was always with him, right? So he had a very, very deep connection to Rasulullah sallallahu alayhi wa sallam, and a very, very deep, deep respect for Rasulullah sallallahu alayhi wa sallam. And, you know, because of this, he learned so much. So he became known as one of the most knowledgeable Sahaba with regards to the Kitab of Allah, and to understand the Muhkamat and the Mutashabihat. What is the Muhkamat and what is the Mutashabihat? Those ayat of Allah subhanahu wa ta'ala that were very clear, and those that were sometimes unclear. He also knew the laws of halal and haram very clearly. Now, subhanAllah, when you look at the way, you know, the way he explained the Quran, you see that there is a statement that he said, وَالَّذِي لَا إِلَهَ غَيْرُهُ مَا نُزِلَتْ سُورَةٌ مِّن كِتَابِ 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there is no ayat of Allah, there is no surah of Allah that is mentioned in the Kalam of Allah, and I know exactly where it was revealed. I know exactly that ayah, what was it revealed regarding. And I don't know, you know, that anyone that knows exactly, you know, those that, because Allah subhanahu wa ta'ala had granted him that ability to sit with Nabi sallallahu alayhi wa sallam, to be with him all the time. These are the great mufassireen from the life of Nabi sallallahu alayhi wa sallam. Now, when we look at the mufassireen from the Sahaba, we have spoken about Abdullah bin Abbas and Abdullah bin Mas'ud radiallahu anhu. They were regarded as the greatest of the mufassireen. Obviously, there were many Sahaba who had studied the Quran, had knowledge of the Quran. But then when we look at the tabi'een, we find that there are many tabi'een from different parts of Mecca, different parts of Medina, of different parts of the, at that time, where they took their knowledge and their ilm, and from different Sahaba that they studied at as well. So we see, subhanAllah, that there are, you know, when you look at the tabi'een, that there were so many from them that became mufassireen, but there was, and they became very famously, very wide, you know, throughout the world, they became famously known. Why? Because, subhanAllah, they traveled, obviously. So there was a group from the people of Makkah, a group from the people of Medina, and there was obviously a group from the people of Iraq as well. So when we look at the people of Makkah, the tabi'een in Makkah, now Nabi Sallallahu Alaihi Wasallam has passed away, and Abdullah ibn Abbas, radiallahu anhu, the Sahaba, are teaching now, and they, you know, they went at that time. First and foremost, all the tabi'een who came to Makkah al-Mukarramah, they went to the Sheikh al-Mufassireen, who was the leader of all the Mufassireen, Tarjuman al-Quran, Abdullah bin Abbas radiallahu anhu. And they went to him, subhanAllah, and he was known as A'lamu al-Nasi bit-tafsiri ahli Makkah. And he was known as it, and his students were also known as the most knowledgeable of people of when it came to tafsir, were the students who came out of Makkah, because their teacher in Makkah was Abdullah bin Abbas radiallahu anhu, subhanAllah. So many people would flock to Makkah so that they could study from Abdullah bin Abbas radiallahu anhu. And subhanAllah, you know, I explained to you earlier the names of them. So let's go through some of them. So we spoke about Mujahid and Ata and Ikrama and Tawus and Sa'id ibn Jubayr. So let's start off with Mujahid ibn Jabr. Now, Mujahid Rahmatul Ali, he was born in the 21st year after Hijrah. So 21st year, so about 10 to 11 years after the time of Rasulullah sallallahu alaihi wasallam, and he passed away in the year 103 after Hijrah. And he was known as Mujahid bin Jabr. And you know, at that time, he was one of the most famous of the ulama in tafsir. And they used to call him Shaykhul Qurra wal Mufassirin bila mura. أخذ التفسير عن ابن عباس, right? So Imam Zahabi Rahmatul Ali speaks about him and he says he was the sheikh of all the reciters, the leader or the father or the leader of all of the reciters and the mufassirin without any show, subhanAllah. And he studied, he took his tafsir from Abdullah bin Abbas radiallahu anhu. Now, the beauty of the relationship between Mujahid Rahmatul Ali and Abdullah bin Abbas was that he was a student of Abdullah bin Abbas radiallahu anhu, where he learned, you know, very in depth from his teacher, subhanAllah, right? And we see that Mujahid Rahmatul Ali, he took so much from Abdullah bin Abbas radiallahu anhu, and he would recite Quran to him. He learned about tadabbur, and he also learned about how to stop at different ayat. And he would, every time he would read, he would come to an ayah and he would stop and he would ask, what is the meaning of this ayah? What is the secret of this ayah? What is, subhanAllah, you know, so that he would get deeper and deeper connection to the kalam of Allah subhanahu wa ta'ala. To the extent that Mujahid Rahmatul Ali tells us, he says that I read the Quran on Abdullah bin Abbas radiallahu anhu three different times. And every time I would stop at an ayah, I would say, Fima unzilat, in what, why was this revealed? What was it? Wakaifa unzilat, how was it revealed? So he learned in depth, when did it happen? How did it happen? Why did it happen? Subhanallah. And so, because of these questions and because of sitting in for so many hours with Abdullah bin Abbas radiallahu anhu, Allah subhanahu wa ta'ala made it that he became one of the greatest and the leaders of tafsir. Because he had a great desire to learn and to understand the tafsir of the Quran, subhanAllah. Then, you know, and we see this whenever you open a book of tafsir, you will see, and Mujahid rahmatullahi says, and Mujahid says, and this is why, because he was one of the, you know, the forerunners, one of the greatest students of Abdullah ibn Abbas, who himself was a great mufassir, subhanAllah, the greatest a'lamu. He was the most knowledgeable of when it came to the tafsir of Allah subhanahu wa ta'ala's Quran. We go to Atta ibn Abi Rabah. Now, Atta ibn Abi Rabah, he was born in the year 27 of Hijra, and he passed away in the year 114 after Hijra, and he grew up in Mecca, and he, subhanAllah, he was very, very well learned, and he was a tabi'i, and he was one of the greatest of the fuqaha, right? He had the ability to understand the fiqh, to understand the laws of Islam, and subhanAllah, you know, when you look at Imam Abu Hanifa rahmatullah alayhi, you know what he speaks about him? He says, ما لقيت أحدا أفضل من عطاء بن أبي رباح. I have not met anyone who is more virtuous than عطاء بن أبي رباح. And Imam Qatada rahmatullah alayhi says, أعلم التابعين أربعة. The most knowledgeable of the تابعين are four. The first one is عطاء بن أبي رباح. And he was أعلمهم بالمناسك. He was the most knowledgeable when he came to the rituals of Hajj. He knew everything about Hajj, subhanAllah, right? And so we see that he lived in Mecca and he passed away in Mecca, subhanAllah, at the age of 87 years of age, subhanAllah. Right. We go on to Ikramah, who was Mawla ibn Abbas. Ikramah was born in the year 25 after Hijrah and he passed away in the year 105 after Hijrah. Now, Ikramah, you know, he became such a great tabi'i. To the extent that Imam Shafi rahmatullah alayhi said about him, he said, ما بقي أحد أعلم بكتاب الله من إكرمة وهو مولى ابن عباس رضي الله عنه. He said that no one remain on this earth that is more knowledgeable with the book of Allah than Ikrama. And he was the freed slave of Abdullah ibn Abbas رضي الله عنه. And he would learn and study the Quran and the Sunnah from Abdullah ibn Abbas رضي الله عنه. And subhanAllah, he would literally learn, and he would write, and he would spend his days in the understanding of the kalam of Allah subhanahu wa ta'ala. Now we see that when it comes to Ikrama radiallahu an, he would literally go from place to place, and he would travel, and we find that more than 300 men have studied and narrated from him, taken from him, subhanAllah. May Allah subhanahu wa ta'ala, you know, grant him the highest of reward. When he passed away, subhanAllah, everybody said, you know, that mata a'lamun nas, the most knowledgeable of people have passed away. And we have to make dua that Allah makes it such that we get giants like these in our lifetime as well. The people who are connected and dedicating their lives to the kalam of Allah subhanahu wa ta'ala. Now we come to Tawus bin Kaysan al-Yamani. Now Tawus, he was a bit younger than the previous tabi'in. He was born in the year 33 after Hijrah, which is about give or take about 10 years after them. And he passed away in the year 106 after Hijrah. And he was extremely famous because of the way he would interpret the Quran. And Allah subhanahu wa ta'ala had made it such that he had an exemplary ability to memorize. And his intelligence was something so amazing, but at the same time profound. Besides being intelligent, he was a sign for everybody around him when it came to his piety and his ability, subhanAllah, to get close to Allah subhanahu wa ta'ala. And he had met almost 50 sahaba radiallahu anhu ajma'in, and he had taken knowledge and, you know, learned from all of them. He was profoundly, you know, famously known for his quality of being a zahid, which means he would abstain, he would stay away from wrong. He would live his life where he was trying to be as far away as, you know, get mixing with people and getting caught up into this dunya, subhanAllah. And it is narrated that he made 40 hajj of the house of Allah subhanahu wa ta'ala. 40 different times in his life, Allah had blessed him with the hajj. And there's something amazing. وَكَانَ مُسْتَجَابُ الدَّعْوَةِ. That is the most amazing thing for me, that Allah had blessed him with the ability that when he would make dua, his duas would be accepted. And, you know, Abdullah bin Abbas radiallahu anhu, who we spoke about him being a giant himself in the tafsir of the Quran and in his taqwa to Allah subhanahu wa ta'ala, Abdullah bin Abbas used to say, "Inni la adhunnu tawusan min ahli al-jannah." I think that tawus is from amongst the people of Jannah, subhanAllah. And you know, when you read and you learn about their lives, we have to ask Allah subhanahu wa ta'ala, "Ya Allah, please, we ask you to grant us their good. Ya Allah, grant us the ability to spend our lives as they spend their lives. May Allah be pleased with them." SubhanAllah, we go on to Sa'id ibn Jubayr, which is the last of the Tabi'een that we want to. And these are the Mufassirin of Makkah, right? Don't forget, we're only focusing on the Mufassirin of Makkah who studied under Abdullah bin Abbas, most of them. And SubhanAllah, inshallah, next week, if we do get the time, we'll move on, inshallah, to the Medina, the Tabi'een in Madinatul Munawwara. Isn't it fascinating and interesting to learn about their lives? And just to think, like, you know, I go to my library and I open up my Quran, my kitabs, and I have tons and tons and tons of tafsir kitabs. I have kitabs that are narrated by Mujahid, narrated by Qurtubi, narrated by Sa'id bin Jubayr, each one of them. And I don't, you know, for that moment, just stop and think, subhanAllah, you've got volumes and volumes of kitabs, narrations written 1400 years ago, and we are still connected to them. May Allah accept all the sacrifices to preserve the deen of Allah, and may Allah make it that we also are part of that lineage. We're not just sitting and we're not just, you know, keeping our own ability. May Allah allow us to write and write and write books that will be a testification for us after our death, subhanAllah. May Allah make us spend our days studying the kalam of Allah subhanahu wa ta'ala. When it comes to Sa'id ibn Jubayr radiallahu anhu, we find that Sa'id ibn Jubayr radiallahu anhu, he was born in the year 45 after Hijrah, meaning he was born quite much more later than the others, as I mentioned before, and he passed away also much earlier than them. And he was regarded as one of the greatest of the Tabi'een, specifically when it came to his knowledge combined with his piety, subhanAllah, right? And Allah subhanahu wa ta'ala made it such that he, not only was he knowledgeable, but he also, subhanAllah, you know, Allah made it that he had such a great memory, and people spoke so much about him because he was one of those people whose taqwa preceded him, his consciousness of Allah preceded him. SubhanAllah, when we look at Abdullah bin Abbas radiallahu an, and when the people of Kufa would come to Abdullah bin Abbas and they would come to ask him, and he would say to them, "You are asking me? How can you ask me when you have Sa'id ibn Jubayr with you? So you can't ask me any questions. Sa'id ibn Jubayr is with you," radiallahu anhu, subhanAllah. It was a great servant of Allah, a great, great, great. He would, subhanAllah, how beautiful is this? He would make the khatam of the Quran fi kulli laylatain. Every two nights he would finish one Quran, subhanAllah. And he would read the Quran once in one rak'ah when he would be by the Kaaba. He would stand in one rak'ah and read the whole Quran in one rak'ah, subhanAllah. Allahu Akbar, may Allah subhanahu wa ta'ala, you know, you feel shy when you read their lives because you just wish that Allah subhanahu wa ta'ala could make us like them, subhanAllah. May Allah grant us the ability to be able to connect to his kalam, and may Allah reward them for their sacrifices for the deen of Allah subhanahu wa ta'ala. This brings us to the end of the first segment, where we are normally we'd make tadabbur fi ayat al-Rahmani, but right now, inshallah, we are taking it a little bit one step further, and we're looking at the effort and the sacrifices behind the you know, the compilation and the tafsir of the Quran, and the people who brought the Quran to us today, subhanAllah. Last week we focused on the names of the Quran. This week we are focusing on the mufassirin of the Quran, and we focused on the mufassirin from the time of the Sahaba radiallahu anhum. Thereafter we are now in the Tabi'een, and we've done the set of Sahaba, the Tabi'een that come out from Makkatul Mukarramah. May Allah accept from us, and may Allah accept from them. May Allah unite us with them on the day of Qiyamah and in Jannatul Firdaus al-A'la. Barakallahu feekum.
1: Assalamu alaikum wa rahmatullahi ta'ala wa barakatuh.
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1: Assalamu alaikum wa rahmatullahi wa barakatuh. It is Wednesday, the 12th of August, 2026, corresponding to the 28th of Safar, 1448. From the Radio Islam International News Desk in Durban, this is your news bulletin at 3. Your headline this hour, Gauteng School under investigation. The Gauteng Education Department is investigating allegations of sexual misconduct involving a teacher and pupils at Curtis Nkondo School of Specialization in Soweto. The probe follows a complaint by a grade 11 learner with the second pupil reportedly supporting the allegation. The department is also examining claims involving other educators and concerns that some complaints may date back to 2022. The Madlanga Commission has heard explosive testimony that alleged police hit squads operating in KwaZulu-Natal. IPA Deputy Director Len John claims officers targeted suspected cash-in-transit robbers and rivals in the taxi and tow truck industries, staging scenes to make killings appear to be self-defense. He says operations were often carried out before dawn, with IPA allegedly called late to allow crime scenes to be manipulated.
2: These operations are frequently planned to be undertaken between 11 o'clock, 2300 hours to 300 hours in the morning, a time where there is a reduced likelihood of witnesses being present to observe any wrongdoing by the members of the SAPS. The members on most of these operations are wearing civilian clothing and or balaclavas or face masks without any SAPS insignia, despite the fact that they have apparently chosen deliberately not to wear uniform that would identify themselves as police officers. The members always claim that when they approach the premises of the alleged CIT suspects, they introduce themselves in an audible manner, indicating that they are police officers. They then invade the premises of the alleged CIT suspects. They allege that they come under fire from the suspects and they return fire in self-defense. In most of the crime scenes where alleged CIT suspects are shot and killed by police, all suspects and occupants present when the shooting takes place are killed by the task team, leaving no witness to the operation other than the members of the task team themselves.
1: South Africa is seeking nearly 293 million rand in reimbursement from Malawi, Nigeria and Ethiopia for the cost of repatriating undocumented nationals. Home Affairs says almost 90,000 people had been repatriated through the country's ports of entry by August 7th. The department says the mass repatriations were an unfunded mandate, costing more than five times its annual deportation budget. In African news, recovery operations are continuing after a passenger ferry capsized on Zimbabwe's Lake Kariba. Divers have recovered 25 bodies, including 14 adults and 11 children, while others remain unaccounted for. The vessel had a capacity of 90 people, but authorities have yet to confirm how many were actually on board. Survivors are receiving medical care and counseling as the search continues.
3: Now, we do understand that the boat capsized yesterday late afternoon, with the Zimbabwe Republic police confirming the unfortunate tragedy at 16 minutes past 4 p.m. We do understand the vessel had a carrying capacity of 90. However, it remains unclear on the total number of people that were actually on this particular vessel. And the Gawarari Trauma Center at Maombe Kombe Primary School, where the survivors are receiving counseling and are currently under medical monitoring.
1: In Oman news, more than 170 people have been rescued after a ferry caught fire in Indonesia's Lombok Strait, while at least one person has died. The KM Putri Yasmin was traveling from Bali to Lombok when the blaze broke.

0: News from Palestine, far-right Israeli finance minister Bezalel Smotrich says Israel has begun demolishing 26 Palestinian buildings near Jenin in the occupied West Bank. Smotrich called the structures illegal and said the demolition began Wednesday morning. The move comes as illegal Israeli settlement expansion accelerates, with the UN reporting thousands of new settlement units advanced or approved in recent months. And in international news, millions across Europe are set to witness a total solar eclipse later today at 34:15 GMT, with the partial eclipse visible from parts of North America and North Africa. Weather permitting, around 1 in 8 people worldwide could see it. Astronomers say the eclipse will briefly darken skies and bring a noticeable drop in temperature. In our market update, gold is trading at approximately 4,428.19 per ounce. Brent crude oil is trading at $89.06 per barrel. The US dollar is trading at R16.10, the euro at R18.60, and the British pound at R21.79. In solar time, for our Johannesburg listeners, Asir Shafi is at 23 minutes past 3, Asir Hanafi at 10 minutes past 4. In Durban, Asir Shafi is at 7 minutes past 3, Asir Hanafi at 8 minutes to 4. Your headline this hour, Gauteng School under investigation. From the Radio Islam International News Desk in Durban, I'm Anissa Isaac. Assalamu alaikum wa rahmatullahi wa barakatuh.
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0: Assalamu alaikum wa rahmatullahi wa barakatuh. Welcome to the afternoon mix on Radio Islam International. My name is Habib Bobat, and inshallah I'll be keeping you company this afternoon right up till 4 p.m. In today's edition of the program, shortly we'll be chatting to Kinza Hussein, and we are talking about how to parent a picky eater. And in the second segment of the program, we are going to discuss the concubines or the slave girls that were gifted to the Prophet sallallahu alaihi wasallam. Yesterday we did the introduction to this topic. More on this a little later when we discuss this particular topic, inshallah.
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0: For many parents, mealtimes can quickly turn into a daily battle, especially when a child refuses vegetables, only wants the same few foods, or simply says, "I don't like it," before even taking a bite. Picky eating is common in childhood, but how do parents know when it's simply a phase and when there may be something more to it? And importantly, how can we encourage healthy eating without turning every meal into a negotiation? To help us navigate this, we're joined on the program by dietitian Kinza Hossein. Kinza, assalamu alaikum wa rahmatullahi wa barakatuh, and welcome to Radio Islam International.
1: Wa alaikum assalam wa rahmatullahi wa barakatuh. Jazakallah for having me on.
0: Jazakallah khairan for joining us this afternoon. So, Kinza, let's start off by, you know, looking at the issue. How common is this issue in children? And how do we deal with this with parents? I mean, looking at it from maybe from the starting point and then maybe building up towards the specifics there.
1: It's quite common, picky eating. It's something that, you know, you see a lot as your child is developing. So often you'll find that when you start giving solids to the child from 6 months, they're interested because it's something new. They're seeing it, they're feeling it, and they might even start taking the food that, you know, you give them. But then as they grow up, as they start developing, you know, they start understanding that they can, you know, choose things, they aware of their feelings, then you often find that they mainly start refusing certain foods, or they see what we're eating and they see maybe we're eating something different, and then they decide that they want to eat what we're eating. It is quite common for them to start liking the food that you give them and then slowly start refusing again. But we can definitely, there are definitely things we can monitor over time to see whether it's just normal behavior or whether, you know, it's something we should be concerned about. So one of the things we look at, we often say to parents, is you just need to keep an eye on how they're growing. So growth monitoring is very important in those first, especially the first 2 years of their life. So we often tell parents to, you know, just keep an eye on that clean card that we have, or the book rather. As long as they're following their curve in that book on their weight for height chart, then it's nothing to be concerned of. The only time you'd be concerned is if you see that they dropped like a lot in their weight and there's a sudden dip in their curve, then you say, okay, why are they losing that weight? And then there's other things we also look out for, such as the output, their stool, urine output. Obviously, every child is different, but if you see something change over time, then that is something that we can also say, okay, is a child eating properly or not? And then obvious signs of deficiency, like weakness or, you know, pale skin, very low on energy, then that could indicate some deficiencies in vitamins and minerals. So those are just really briefly a few things we can look out for as parents. But on the whole, it is quite common to see your child starting off to like foods, but then slowly, you know, maybe losing interest or choosing certain foods over others.
0: Indeed. So how do we move from understanding it's a phase that they are going through it and hopefully they'll outgrow it? Then how do you move from that phase to understanding to get them to eat also things that you are, you know, feel that it's important, like vegetables and curries or whatever it is? How do you move from that point to this point?
1: So the first thing to always remember is that they are creatures of habit. So whatever you start off them on, that is what they're going to get used to. So I always say they have no idea about what's too salty or what's sweet. It's whatever we get them used to. You want them to eat their vegetables and you want them not to have too much of the added sugar, then that's something that you have to start off from the beginning. But more important than that is that you as a parent have to be practicing what you preach. So it won't work if you don't want them to have a sugary drink, or you don't want them to have too much cake or sweets, or, you know, all the processed foods that's so easy to get hold of these days. If you don't want them to eat those things, then you as a parent have to actively make that decision that you're not going to be eating those things. Basically, you need to eat how you want them to eat. So that's definitely the most important thing. And then also, if they're just beginning to eat, then there's so many things to keep in mind. Things like, you know, letting them explore the food at their own pace. I know sometimes it's easier said than done, because when they just start eating, they want to mess. You know, they're more feeling the food, they're throwing it on the ground, you feel like they're not eating as much. But that exploration is very important for them. So, you know, at least giving them one meal where they can just explore the food, where you're not constantly cleaning the child or the area around the child, where you're not sort of taking the lead. You're not telling them what to eat, what not to eat, you know, and they play first, or rushing them. Just giving them that plate of food, the food that you want them to eat, and letting them see you eat that same food. And then just giving them that time to explore it and get themselves to eat it. And then, of course, as they're growing older, you need to just be aware of what is easy for them, like, you know, in terms of the dishes. If you look at having a curry, you know, it's usually with rice or with roti, is that easy for them to actually eat? You know, can they pick it up and eat it themselves? How are they going to do that? So just to be aware of that and the textures of the food, where are they at in terms of chewing, in terms of picking it up with their fingers? That also is very important, because if the food's too difficult for them to grab, it might frustrate them, and then it might associate meal times with anxiety. Like, you know, it's like, oh, it's time to eat, but I can't even pick up the food myself. And also the other very important thing is keeping them away from distractions when they're eating. One very big thing is screen time. If you think of ourselves, if we watching something while we're eating, we don't really pay attention of what we're eating and how much we're eating. And it's the same for them, especially at such a young age. They need to just have no distractions, sit down at mealtime, see their role model, which is you as the parent, what they're eating, how they're eating, and they will follow in that cue as well.
0: So the question then is, Kinza, if a child refuses a particular food the first few times, how many times do you continue, you know, to persist or to wait before they actually accept it? And when do you draw the line, okay, they really don't like this food, maybe I need to move on to the next item?
1: Yes, no, so that's a really good question. So there's actually been research done on this, you know, on how long can you try with a certain food. So they found that it takes about 8 to 10 days before a child is willing to try a new food. So it's a point of giving it to them, and then you see, okay, they're not taking it. Then maybe the next day you try something else. You definitely revisit that food, but it is very common that it will take up to 10 days before they're like, okay, this is a food I'm willing to give a chance. And also what could also work is if you find something that they really like, a lot of the times you'll find the child likes the carby vegetables from all the vegetables, whether it's potato or butternut or something. So if they like that food, then you can always, when you want to introduce them to another food, sort of mix it with that food or give them the food that they like, and then slowly introduce the other food that you want to. And another really, really good thing to do is to sort of put the food that you want them to eat, you know, in their sight. Like, let them see it more often. Let them be hands-on. You know, whether it's you take them shopping, you let them pick it up from the shop and put it in the trolley, bring them home with it, they help you wash it up, you know, just talk about it, involve them in that buying, in that preparing of the food, and let them use, you know, three of our five senses, which is sight, touch, and smell, to actually familiarize himself and explore the food, that can also make them more open to trying it.
0: Sometimes, you know, when you want to introduce certain items to your kids, the thing is that you yourself don't eat it. So how do you win with that?
1: Yeah, so that's a very challenging situation. If you're not eating the food in the first place, it is kind of unfair to expect or want a child to eat it. But of course, sometimes, you know, you maybe didn't grow up with the food, you're not used to it, but you know there's benefit in it. And that's when you say, try that method of introducing it to them. Give it some time, give it that 2 week period, give it to them again, explore different ways of bringing it into their diet, whether it's involving them in the preparation or mixing with the food they like, and then just persevering then in that situation. But like I said, it is they at you know, from the time that they're aware of food and they eating and they seeing you eat, it is very, very important that, you know, you are eating the food that you want them to eat, because there's no escaping it. You are their role model at this point, and they are watching what you eat. There will come a point when they will realize you eating something else and they will want to eat that. There's definitely no escaping that. So as much as possible as parents, I think it would be important to try and bring those foods into our diet in a way for them to also eat it as well.
0: I also see, you know, some parents, you know, hiding vegetables in sauces or blending healthy foods into meals. Is that a useful strategy, or should children know what they're eating?
1: So ideally, we want them to be aware of the food that they're eating, because then that is what will develop a healthy relationship with food. You will definitely get them to eat it if you hide it in, like you said, in a sauce or in another way to get them. I know that is a method a lot of parents use, like, oh, my child not eating the vegetable, I'm going to mix it with something else or make a sauce. But you will achieve what you're trying to get them to eat the vegetable. But at some point, they you know, they will eventually figure it out, or they will stop eating it because they know, okay, this is that vegetable that's being used. And we want them to grow up, as I said, developing a healthy relationship with food, knowing the importance of the different foods that they eat. Like we always say, it's important for them to eat from all the food groups, the vegetables, the protein, the starches. So each food group has a very important role in the body, and you want them to grow up understanding that and knowing that, so that they eat like that in a sustainable way as they grow up. So while it's not the best strategy, I do know sometimes it's necessary to apply it, but the first route would be to try and get them to know what they're eating and actually grow to like it.
0: Now, some children, they happily eat, like, say, chicken nuggets or chips or plain pasta every day. And if they are given a choice, they'll choose it every day also. Should parents continue offering these safe foods, or does that reinforce the picky eating?
1: So it depends on the type of food that's been given. So, of course, we're living in a time where heavily processed food is easily available, you know, convenient foods, it's at the tip of our fingers, we can find that. But if you want them to eat as close as possible wholesome, homemade foods, so if there's a certain type of meal or food that they like everything we say, balance is food, it's okay once in a while if they're eating those foods, but it really comes down to the type of food. So you mentioned things like pasta. That's fine. There's nothing wrong with pasta. It falls under the starchy group of foods, which children need quite a lot of as they're growing. Chicken nuggets is one of those processed foods, so it wouldn't be something that, you know, I would advise every day is fine for them to eat. You need to try and get them to, as close as possible, have the wholesome home-cooked food. So giving into what they like, and if you know it's not good, unfortunately, it doesn't break that cycle. They will keep going back to that food, and they won't be being exposed to the good food that you want them to. So I would say if you find yourself stuck in that cycle where they just want a certain food every day, in the short term, you know, like I said, kids go through phases. It's okay, but it is important to just evaluate, is that a good food? Like, I know a lot of the time parents will be like, oh, my child has had peanut butter and bread today. And that is an example of, it's not a bad food. Like, it's giving them everything that they need. There's starch, there's protein, there's fat. So if you see that they're eating that for like 3-4 days in a row, I wouldn't stress too much about it. But if it's something that's heavily processed, there is not much nutritional value in that food, then I would say it's time to you know, take a step and try to break that cycle, because you can very much just find yourself stuck in that for a long time.
0: So, you know, there's another thing that we tend to do is give them snacks. And sometimes the snacks are just before the actual meal, before dinner or lunch, whatever it is. How do these snacks impact on the appetite and also on the way they eat afterwards?
1: Yes, sir, that's a really, really good question. So I think a lot of the time also parents tend to sometimes assume or think that their kids are picky eaters because they may be not eating a lot. But it's really important to remember that the size of their stomach is also quite small. So sometimes we think they should be eating as much as us, but they portion, you need to sort of go on sort of a guideline of portion sizes. Mm. So obviously, as they grow, you follow their cues. You see, are they really hungry? Are they eating out of boredom? You know, and you follow their cue. But rule of thumb, we say that you sort of just follow a general guideline, and that the size of the stomach is sort of like, if you look at a whole meal, if you take the cupped hand, that would be the amount of grain that you would want to give them at a meal, and then the size of the palm would be the protein, whether it's chicken or fish, and then in terms of fats, you know, like a butter, oil, it would be their palm size. So I'm sort of just using this to give an idea to the listeners that their stomach size is actually very small. And so coming back to your question, it would impact how much they eat at mealtime if they're constantly snacking throughout the day. And again, if they're eating, you know, sort of those really processed foods which fool us into believing that we're full, but we actually didn't take any good nutrition into our system. So as children are growing, you do tend to find that they come to you and they're like, oh, we're hungry. As a parent, you do need to sort of establish, are they really hungry? Is it just, you know, is it a habit of theirs? And if they do need to snack on something, then you need to look at the snacks that you're giving them so that it doesn't impact their meal time. So I always say to try and get into a habit of bringing in snacks like, you know, nuts and seeds, cucumbers, dates here and there. Not, obviously, not a lot. They are high in sugar, but if you pair it with the cucumber, it's quite a, you know, it's a snack that keeps them full, but it doesn't sort of take away their appetite for the next meal. And also things like, you know, cheeses, like feta cheese and stuff. So I think you need to sort of be a little bit clever of the types of snacks that you're giving them, because it does impact meal time, but also just to remember that their stomachs are small, so they won't necessarily eat too much at a meal time. But you have to just sort of watch and make sure that they eat enough at meal time so that they don't snack too much in between, and then at the same time, they don't snack too close to the meal time.
0: Hmm. So the question then, Kinza, is that at what point should parents consider getting help from a dietitian or pediatrician or another healthcare professional when they are not weaning?
1: Yes, so like I said, it's a really normal behavior. As I said, research has shown sometimes it takes up to 2 weeks for a child to be open to trying a new food. There are certain behaviors which we see in kids, like, you know, eating a food and then refusing it after some time and then liking it again. Or even things like you put something in their plate and they don't like it mixed. So they don't want their foods to touch. I'm just giving examples of certain behaviors which maybe some listeners can relate to, just so they're aware that it is normal. It's not something that you need to be too stressed about. But I would definitely say that if, as I mentioned in the very beginning, there are three main things to look out for. Firstly is their growth. You just need to keep an eye on their growth. So in that clinic book, I always say to look at the weight for height chart. And if your child is following the curve on that chart, then they're doing fine. And there's a lot of emphasis on making sure that the child is on the green line, but that is not the case. They just need to be following the curve. If it's slightly above that line or below that line, it's perfectly fine. If we see a dip in that curve, like a sudden drop in their weight, then that's when we want to just try to investigate, is it because they're not eating enough or is there another underlying reason? And then the second thing, as I mentioned, is to watch the output, their stool and the urine output. As a parent, you would know the nature of their bowel. Of course, it changes with time, but any sudden change would also indicate to us, okay, we just need to look into this deeper. Are they getting enough nutrients in? And then another very important thing is signs of deficiency. So as I mentioned, all our vitamins and minerals are important, but in children, we specifically look out for things like iron deficiency. So, you know, pale skin, low on energy. A very important thing is if they're getting frequent infections. Vitamin D is another very important vitamin. So if we see delayed motor development, that would, you know, we'd want to investigate that as well. So just those are the signs I would say to look out for: growth monitoring, your stool output, and maybe some obvious signs of deficiencies. If you pick any of that up in your child and you feel, okay, this doesn't look right, then, you know, it would be good just to pay a visit, whether it's to the pediatrician or a dietitian, just to see is it linked to your child not eating, or are they just going through that normal phase of exploring the food.
0: So you're saying we shouldn't do, I'll give you a chocolate if you finish your meal, or you can watch while you're eating?
1: No, definitely not. That's not something I would ever recommend to do. Especially with the example you gave was excellent. The sugary foods and the screen time, those are two things you do not want to associate at all with your eating, with meal times with food, because you don't want the child to feel like they need to eat to get something. Eating is something that their body needs. It's supposed to bring joy as well, but you want them to grow up really understanding the importance of food and developing a healthy relationship with food. So no reward. If we can try to avoid rewarding them for eating, that would definitely be something I would suggest take care of.
0: Indeed. You know, sometimes parents cook up something because maybe they press for time, or maybe because they're just lazy. You do get lazy parents. Then they guilt trip the child to say, oh, you must eat whatever I give you, whatever it is. Is that also a healthy approach, or how does it impact on the overall approach then of the things that we are talking about?
1: Listen, I know, Shane, sometimes it is difficult, especially if the bad days where the child's not eating properly, or you're just, you know, you're exhausted as a mother, or you're not feeling well. You can't also be too hard on yourself. But I think that's where it's worthwhile to sort of just, you know, maybe have some knowledge around certain foods which are maybe more nutrient dense than other foods. And the benefit in that is that then, you know, it's, you can make it quick, and also the child doesn't have to eat too much of it to actually get good nutrition. So if you, that's why I always give an example of snacking around or including in our meals things like nuts, seeds, olives, because those are very, very high in nutrients. And you often find you need very few of those ingredients in your meal to actually make sure that, you know, your child, you can be sure that your child got in good nutrition. Other examples of foods that are high in nutrition is, I always kind of bring in barley flour in my cooking. That's also very nutrient dense. You can use it, it's quite versatile. You can use it as a porridge, you can make pancakes from it. And then I like using potato in a lot of things, or mixing it with tuna. But what I'm going at is that you just need to have a bit of knowledge on foods that are much higher in nutrition than other foods, so that it makes it easy on yourself, that you know, okay, they just need a bit of it, and I know they got in good nutrition, even though they didn't have to sit down and physically have a full plate of it.
0: Okay. Sister Kinsa, Jazakallah Khairan for your time this afternoon. It has been an insightful discussion indeed. May Allah reward you.
1: Jazakallah.
0: Assalamu alaikum wa rahmatullahi wa barakatuh.
1: Wa alaikum salam.
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0: So we are looking at Maria al-Qibtiyya radiyallahu ta'ala anha. We mentioned that the Prophet sallallahu alayhi wasallam had four slaves or four slave girls that were gifted to him. One was Maria, the other one was Rayhana, the other one was Jamila, and the other one was Nafisa. Now, Maria al-Qibtiyya is the famous one because of the son that she bore for the Prophet sallallahu alayhi wasallam, whose name was Ibrahim radiyallahu ta'ala an. Now, her story is also quite famously documented in the books of history. She was gifted by Muqawqis, the ruler of Egypt and Alexandria. And this happened in the 7th year after Hijrah. So when it was the period of stability, when there was a peace treaty between the Muslims and the Quraysh, the Prophet ﷺ had sent letters to the different rulers of the time. He sent to the Roman territory, he sent to the Persian territory, and he sent to parts of Africa, wherever there were notable figures. Amongst them was Muqawqis. So the Prophet ﷺ had sent him the letter. It reads, من محمد رسول الله صلى الله عليه وسلم إلى المقوقس عظيم القبط. From Muhammad, the messenger of Allah, to Muqawqis, the ruler of the Qibt, the people in that area were known as Qibtis. سلام على من اتبع الهدى أما بعد فإني أدعوك بدعاية الإسلام أسلم تسلم. He greeted him and he said, may the blessings and the peace of Allah be upon those who are on guidance. And then he said, I am inviting you towards Islam. Aslim taslim, accept and you'll be saved. Wa aslim yu'tika Allahu ajraka marratain, and bring Islam, you'll be rewarded twice. Once on bringing Iman on the previous Nabi, and once for bringing Iman on the current Nabi, meaning the Nabi of Allah. You'll get double the reward, except Islam. فَإِنْ تَوَلَّيْتَ فَإِنَّ عَلَيْكَ إِثْمَ الْقِبْتِ. And if you turn your back, then you are carrying the burden of your people upon you. And this was a short letter that the Prophet of Allah had written to Muqawqis, and in the end he concluded the letter with the verse of the noble Quran, قُلْ يَا أَهْلَ الْكِتَابِ تَعَالَوْا إِلَىٰ 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This is a famous verse of the noble Quran in Surah Al Imran. 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So Hatib radiyallahu ta'ala an carried this official letter of the Prophet sallallahu alayhi wasallam to Alexandria, that's in Africa, the north of Africa, and he waited to deliver the letter personally to Muqawqis. So when Muqawqis received this letter, he treated it with a lot of respect. Unlike the Persians, who basically tore up the letter of the Muslims and the Prophet ﷺ, and that story is for another day. But just to highlight the point, the different rulers reacted differently to the communication they received. Muqawqis in particular treated the letter of the Prophet ﷺ with a lot of respect. And not only that, he had sent a lot of gifts to the Prophet ﷺ, which we will discuss in today's discussion. So after reading the letter, Muqawqis called for his scribe, and he wrote a reply to the Prophet ﷺ, and he wrote, Bismillahir Rahmanir Rahim li Muhammad ibn Abdullah min al Muqawqis Azim al Qibt. سلام عما بعد فقد قرأت كتابك وفهمت ما تدعو إليه وقد علمت أن نبيا قد بقي وقد كنت أظن أنه يخرج بالشام وقد أكرمت رسولك وبعثت إليك بجاريتين لهما مكان في القبط عظيم وكسوة وقد أهديت لك بغلة تركبها والسلام. So he never outright rejected the message of the Prophet sallallahu alaihi wasallam. What he did was, in a very diplomatic way, gave an answer in no. So he said, in the name of Allah, the most merciful, the most gracious, to Muhammad, the servant of Allah. So here you can see he's not referring to him as Rasulullah. And he's saying from Muqawqis, the ruler of the people of Alexandria and Egypt, greetings to you, and know and understand that I have received your letter, I have read it. I understand what you are calling me towards, and I know that the Nabi was going to come. But I was under the impression that he would come from the people of Sham, meaning the Levant area. In any case, I have honored your messenger, and I have sent with him two servants. These are not ordinary servants, but these are servants who have earned a very high rank in our community and society. I have also sent you with exquisite clothing or cloth, and I have also gifted you a mule which you can use when you are in need of moving from one place to the other. Wassalam and greetings to you. So in here you can see he does not acknowledge, or he does not bring iman on the Prophet sallallahu alaihi wasallam, nor at the same time is he outright rejecting the Prophet sallallahu alaihi wasallam. In a very diplomatic way he replies, and at the same time he honors the messenger of the Prophet sallallahu alaihi wasallam by sending a lot of gifts. Now, it is mentioned here, subhanallah, that وَبَعَثَ مَعَهَا أُخْتَهَا سِيرِينَ, that it was Maria al-Qibtiyah along with her sister, whose name was Sirin, were both sent to Medina for the Prophet 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Alexandria. It was specifically sought from Alexandria. وَبَغْلَةً شَهْبَا وَحِمَارًا أَشْهَبْ وَهُوَ الَّذِي يُقَالُ لَهُ يَعْفُورُ. There was a famous mule that the Prophet of Allah used, whose name was Ya'fur. This Ya'fur was gifted by Muqawqis, the ruler of Africa. وَعَسْلًا مِّنْ عَسْلِ بِنَهَا, and the Muqawqis had also sent exquisite honey for the Prophet sallallahu alaihi wasallam. In fact, when the Prophet of Allah tasted this honey, he actually praised it. And when Maria al-Qibtiyah and her sister came to Medina, the Prophet sallallahu alaihi wasallam presented Islam to them, and they accepted Islam. Initially they were lodging at somebody else's place, and then the Prophet of Allah made special arrangements for Maria al-Qibtiyah in specific. So it is written here, وَكَانَتْ مَارِيَةُ بَيْضَاءَ جَمِيلَ أَنْزَلَهَا رَسُولُ اللَّهِ صَلَّى اللَّهُ عَلَيْهِ وَسَلَّمَ بِالْعَالِيَةِ. Maria al-Qibtiyah was a beautiful woman. She was beautiful and striking in her appearance. Now, she's coming from a different land altogether, from Africa, from the north. And so you know today also, if you see an Arab and a non-Arab, you can easily make out the two nationalities. So here is Maria al-Qibtiyah coming from Africa, another link with Africa and the Prophet sallallahu alaihi wasallam, people. So Maria al-Qibtiyah was a beautiful, fair, complex woman who was gifted by Muqawqis. When she arrived in Medina, the Prophet of Allah had made arrangements for her to stay and lodge at his property in Aliya. 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Then the Prophet sallallahu alayhi wasallam used to alternate, he used to move around, and he used to visit her every now and then. And the Prophet sallallahu alaihi wasallam was very impressed with her Islam, because her Islam was genuine, and she started practicing as a new Muslim, subhanallah. So it is mentioned here that فَبَقِيَتْ حَتَّى كَانَ زَمَنَ مُعَاوِيَةَ. 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Initially, when they came to Medina, Maria and her sister were staying by Umm Sulaym bint Milhan. Now, Umm Sulaym is also a famous personality. We'll talk about her at a later stage. But she was well known to the Prophet sallallahu alaihi wasallam. وَكَانَتْ جَارِيَةً وَضِيئَةً. And when it is... Oh, I'm looking at the time also. SubhanAllah. Okay, let's see if we can cover a little bit ground here. The Prophet sallallahu alaihi wasallam, when he was ready to move her, he moved her to Alia, a place in Medina, which today you find Masjid Bilal. You know that area? That's called Alia. وَكَانَ مِنْ أَمْوَالِ بَنِ النَّضِيرِ فَكَانَتْ فِيهِ فِي الصَّيْفِ. The Prophet ﷺ had some property there, which initially belonged to the Banu Nadir, and Maria al-Qibtiyah used to spend the summer there in this area. وَبَنَى لَهَا مَنْزِلًا فَكَانَ يَأْتِيهَا. The Prophet ﷺ had built a residence for Maria al-Qibtiyah in this area, keeping her away from the rest of the wives of the Prophet ﷺ. وَكَانَتْ حَسَنَةَ الدِّينِ. And she was very good in terms of a religion. She was a good practicing Muslim. And it is mentioned here, وَرُوِيَ عَنْ عَائِشَ رَضِيَ اللَّهُ تَعَالَ عَنْهَا أَنَّهَا قَالَتْ. 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If there was any woman that I was, if there was this protective jealousy that I had in me, that I felt uneasy around, was Maria al-Qibtiyah. And that's because... Now, for one woman to acknowledge the beauty of another woman is a great thing, you know. It's a big thing. So, Aisha radiallahu ta'ala gives the reason. وَذَاكَ أَنَّهَا كَانَتْ جَمِيلًا مِنَ النِّسَاءِ. She was a beautiful lady that stood out from amongst people. That's what Aisha radiallahu ta'ala says. She was a beautiful lady that stood out from amongst the rest of the women. وَأَعْجَبَ بِهَا رَسُولُ اللَّهِ صَلَى اللَّهِ وَسَلَمَ. And the thing is that the Prophet of Allah was fond of her. The Prophet of Allah was fond of her. وَكَانَ أَنْزَلَهَا مِنْ أَوَّلِ مَا قَدِمَ بِهَا فِي بَيْتِ لِحَارِثًا مِنْ النُّعْمَانِ. فَكَانَتْ جَاءَ. Okay, we skip all of that. Here it is mentioned that what was most difficult for us, Aisha radiallahu ta'ala says, what was most difficult for us to bear was, فَكَانَ ذَٰلِكَ أَشَدُّ عَلَيْنَا ثُمَّ رُزِقَ مِنْهَا الْوَلَدُ وَحَرَمْنَاهُ مِنْ. Is that she was able to bear a child for the Prophet sallallahu alaihi wasallam, and we were not able to give him a child. And obviously this is now قَدَّرَ اللَّهُ مَا شَاءَ, whatever Allah had willed. But Aisha radiallahu ta'ala is speaking about her own sentiments, that Maria al-Qibtiyah was a beautiful lady and she stood out amongst people, and we were jealous of her. And that's healthy jealousy. I explained this many times previously in our discussion, that you are vying for the attention of the best man in the world, the creation of Allah, the paragon of the creation of Allah, the Prophet sallallahu alaihi wasallam. So who would not be jealous if somebody else is taking in a share in your time? Of course you'll be jealous. So she was able to bear a child for the Prophet sallallahu alaihi wasallam, whose name was Ibrahim. We'll continue this discussion tomorrow, inshallah.
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3: 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As per the new constitution adopted by Radio Islam 2 years ago, members of the community need to reapply for membership. 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Therefore, it is critical that members attend Radio Islam's annual general meetings. In terms of the constitution, a membership form must be completed and the membership fees must be paid yearly. Radio Islam International, the world is our community.
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7: Assalamu alaikum wa rahmatullahi wa barakatuh. It's Wednesday, the 12th of August 2026, corresponding to the 28th of Safar 1448. In local news, the Constitutional Court has dismissed an appeal bid by political parties and Parliament's Impeachment Committee over the suspension of public hearings in the Pala Pala matter. The ATM had approached the country's highest court after the Western Cape High Court last month interdicted Parliament's Section 89 committee from proceeding beyond preparatory work on the impeachment inquiry into President Cyril Ramaphosa. The interdict was granted while Ramaphosa challenges the report forming the basis of the inquiry. In an order handed down today, the Constitutional Court found that it would not be in the interests of justice to hear the appeal at this stage, leaving the High Court process in place. In other local news, R2's demerit system could have a significant impact on company fleets and employees who drive for a living, with employers potentially having to deal with the consequences of offences committed in company vehicles. There's still uncertainty over when the system will be implemented and how it will operate in practice. Radio Islam spoke to Road Freight Organisation CEO Gavin Kelly and asked when motorists can expect the demerit system to come into effect.
8: They're targeting the end of the year, but probably it's going to be more likely going to be July. There are still one or two challenges they have with the province, the Western Cape, who is not wanting to implement ARTA. So we've probably got about a year to go before the demerit points come into play.
7: On the African continent, at least 44 people have died following yesterday's ferry disaster on Zimbabwe's Lake Kariba after an overcrowded government-operated vessel capsized in rough weather. The ferry was carrying more than its stated capacity of 90 passengers, with 114 adults and 5 crew members recorded on board, although the actual number of passengers may have been higher. Rescue teams have recovered dozens of bodies, while 67 people have been rescued. Authorities are continuing recovery operations and investigations into the cause of the disaster. In Palestine news, Israeli forces have demolished the family home of Palestinian Farouk Ramadan in the occupied West Bank, leaving his 6 children and parents without a home. Ramadan was killed during a clash with Israeli settlers south of Nablus, with Palestinians saying he was defending himself and his family. The demolitions have also targeted Palestinian businesses and agricultural livelihoods, with dozens of shops destroyed and further seizure orders issued. Palestinians say the measures are part of a wider campaign of displacement and economic pressure linked to Israeli settlement expansion. The destruction is

0: preparing to study the event as the moon moves directly between the Earth and Sun, briefly blocking out sunlight. Northern Spain is one of the prime viewing locations, with the eclipse expected to create a dramatic period of darkness before rapidly transitioning into sunset. Scientists will use the rare event to observe the sun's corona and study changes in the atmosphere and surrounding environment, while eclipse chasers have traveled from around the world for the spectacle. Take a listen to the observatory's deputy director, Antonio Marin.
1: We're expecting a very big event. So we have been working for months for today. There is a lot of people, a lot of interest on what is happening today. You know, ESA is broadcasting the eclipse from the Javalambre Observatory to the entire world. We have an experiment. We have several authorities, personalities. So it will be a very interesting atmosphere. And what we expect is to have a very productive and exciting day for this life-changing experience, which is a total solar eclipse.
0: In finance news, the rand is trading at 16.10 to the dollar, 21.78 to the pound, 18.60 to the euro, and 4.29 to the Saudi rial. Gold is trading at $4,430.64 a fine ounce, and Brent crude oil at $88.39 a barrel. Our Salah times in Johannesburg, Maghrib sets in at 5:50 p.m. and Isha is at 7:05 p.m. And in Durban, Maghrib sets in at 5:33 p.m. and Isha is at 6:51 p.m. I am Juaria Eckstein with your Radio Islam News. The time is 7 minutes past four.
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0: and I'll be with you for the next 1 hour, inshallah. The Battle of Badr is the epic battle of Islam, the first showdown between the Kuffar of Makkah and the Muslimin. Allah Rabbul Izzah refers to it as Yawm al-Furqan, the day of differentiation, Yawm al-Taqal al-Jam'an, when the two armies met. The Muslims were just 313, very poorly equipped, only two horses. On the other hand, the Kuffar were 1,000 men strong, very well equipped, three times the number of the Muslims. And in this battle, Allah Rabbul Izzah granted the Muslims a great victory the night before. Nabi Sallallahu Alaihi Wasallam spent the entire night in dua, in supplication, asking of Allah. In his dua, he said, oh Allah, if the small group is destroyed, perhaps you would never be worshipped again. And the night before, Allah Rabbul Izzah already revealed the glad tidings. Nabi Sallallahu Alaihi Wasallam showing the Sahaba where different leaders would be destroyed, would be vanquished. Abu Jahl was killed by Afra and Mu'awiz and Abdullah bin Mas'ud radiallahu anhum. And those who participated in this battle are very, very blessed. And 313 of them who participated in this battle. So the ulama have written that when we have any need, we should take the names of the participants of Badr, read their names out, and then make dua to Allah subhanahu wa ta'ala. And inshallah, in that way, the du'as will be accepted by Allah subhanahu wa ta'ala. We all have needs, financial needs, business needs, needs related to our children, medical needs. The list is endless. There's no person who doesn't have any need. So let us read this. Also, it is Wednesday afternoon when du'as are accepted. So it is, you know, Noor ala Noor. Allah give us the ability to make dua, and may Allah accept our du'as.
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2: Nabi Sallallahu Alaihi Wasallam was Al-Ghani Al-Sakhi, the generous and independent. Allah Rabbul Izzah says, وَوَجَدَكَ عَائِلًا فَأَغْنَى, and we found you poor and made you independent, self-sufficient and self-contentant. And the word Ghani is translated as generous, benevolent, free from want, rich, independent. And when we look at the seerah, you know, we see definitely Al-Ghani in the sense of being generous, benevolent. All Nabi Sallallahu Alaihi Wasallam's needs was taken care of by Allah. As such, he was free from want of the creation. Allah had offered to open the doors of the wealth of the world for him, he declined. And therefore, the word Ghani is a name shared by Allah and with Nabi Sallallahu Alaihi Wasallam. The attribute of generosity is defined as giving something freely, usually in abundance, more than is strictly necessary. And it's usually in relation to wealth and other material items. And this quality is from amongst the praise qualities that are found in people in many incredible stories. You know, across the board, everybody acknowledges generosity. But Nabi Sallallahu Alaihi Wasallam was such a generous person, extremely. According to Ibn Abbas, Nabi Sallallahu Alaihi Wasallam was the most generous of people in the month of Ramadan when he used to meet Jibreel alayhi salatu wasalam. And then his generosity would increase, and this is described as muthira, referring to a pleasant will, or mursala. According to a well-known hadith of Sayyidina Jabir, Nabi Sallallahu Alaihi Wasallam never said no to anyone who requested anything from him. If he possessed anything whereby he could help, he would do so. And if he did not possess the means, he kept a silent promise to help another day, or even go to the extent of asking loans to help. Once a person asked for help and having nothing at the moment, Nabi Sallallahu Alaihi Wasallam told him to go and borrow on his behalf. And seeing this, Sayyidina Umar asked him whether Allah had not burdened him more than what he could bear. And Nabi Sallallahu Alaihi Wasallam remained silent. So a person who was present at that same gathering offered to help, upon which Nabi Sallallahu Alaihi Wasallam smiled out of joy. Once Nabi Sallallahu Alaihi Wasallam borrowed a half a whisk of wheat on behalf of a beggar. And when the beggar came demanding, or the lender came demanding repayment, Nabi Sallallahu Alaihi Wasallam repaid him a half whisk, plus gifted him another half whisk, and said, I am but a distributor, and Allah is the one who bestows. Now, there's another narration of Sayyidina Anas, which is in Muslim Sharif, in which a person came to Nabi Sallallahu Alaihi Wasallam and saw a herd of goats grazing over a huge area between two valleys and had received these as a gift or as a share from booty. The man requested from Nabi Sallallahu Alaihi Wasallam. Nabi Sallallahu Alaihi Wasallam gave him all the goats, and the person returned to his tribe and told them that embrace Islam, and informed that Nabi Sallallahu Alaihi Wasallam was so generous that he never feared poverty. So it was this generosity, this kindness, that some Bedouins became very bold to ask. Once a Bedouin came to him right at the time of Salah and said, I have an ordinary need which is unfulfilled. I fear I may forget it. Can you fulfill it? Nabi Sallallahu Alaihi Wasallam let him, left with him. And after fulfilling the need, returned to complete the Salah. There's another narration where Nabi Sallallahu Alaihi Wasallam was seated amongst the noble Sahaba. The Bedouin came and pulled at the corner of his shawl and said, O Muhammad, give me from the wealth which Allah has granted you, give me a camel load. And Nabi Sallallahu Alaihi Wasallam ordered that a camel load of barley and dates be given to him. So, you know, these were the various interactions. It was well known at the time, that Nabi Sallallahu Alaihi Wasallam was very generous. ما قال لا في إلا في تشهده ولو للتشهد لكان لا أهو نعم. That if it was not in Nabi Sallallahu Alaihi Wasallam, he said no la in tashahud, and if it wasn't for the tashahud, you could have changed his no to a yes. Abu Musa al-Ash'ari radiallahu anhu narrates that once al-Hadrami sent 80,000 dirhams from Bahrain to Nabi Sallallahu Alaihi Wasallam, and he never possessed so much wealth before or after. And Nabi Sallallahu Alaihi Wasallam ordered the entire 80,000 be laid on a straw mat. He then bent over it, and the people came and gave it. He gave it to them, and on that day, he gave without counting or weighing, and just gave and gave and gave. Subhanallah. One of the rulers of Farak sent 4 camel loads of grain to Nabi Sallallahu Alaihi Wasallam. Nabi Sallallahu Alaihi Wasallam sold it and paid outstanding debt to a Jew, and then Nabi Sallallahu Alaihi Wasallam inquired about from Sayyidina Bilal that as that been done, and the remaining amount was also given away. So Nabi Sallallahu Alaihi Wasallam was truly an embodiment of generosity, an embodiment of sakhawat. Amr ibn Akhtab al Ansari says that Nabi Sallallahu Alaihi Wasallam once asked me for some water to drink. I brought a cup of water, but there was a hair in the cup which I immediately removed. In response, Nabi Sallallahu Alaihi Wasallam says, Oh Allah, make him beautiful. And the narrator says, I saw Amr when he was 90 years old and did not have a single white hair in his beard, indicating the youthfulness and the handsomeness of the Sahabi. So Nabi Sallallahu Alaihi Wasallam's entire life was a perfect example of generosity, charity towards mankind. A generous person is close to Allah, close to Jannah, and close to the people, and far from Jahannam. And Nabi Sallallahu Alaihi Wasallam said, he who assists the distressed, Allah will record 73 blessings for him. One will be sufficient for this world, while the remaining 72 will be for raising his ranks on the day of Qiyamah.
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4: The growing popularity of GLP-1 medicines such as Ozempic has been accompanied by increasing concerns about counterfeit, falsified and unregistered products being sold through informal channels and social media. SAHPRA, the South African Health Regulation Authority, specifically warned the public about falsified and substandard GLP-1 products, highlighting the potential risks of products that have not been assessed. We're joined by CSIR's research group, Dr. Mbata. Good afternoon and welcome to the program.
5: Yes, good afternoon. How are you? Yes.
4: Very well. And yourself, Doc?
5: Yes, thank you. Yes, I'm fine. Okay.
4: Doctor, in layman's terms, what are the GLP-1 medicines?
5: Sorry?
4: In layman's terms, what are GLP-1 medicines?
5: Are we not talking about climate, maybe? Because you may have called the wrong doctor, because I'm dealing with climate and air quality modeling at CSIR.
4: Okay.
5: Yeah.
4: Okay, so we've called, there's been just a mix up in the lines, but our interview is scheduled with you. Okay, so in terms of the climate, the issue at hand, in terms of the local front, what are the things that we need to be focusing on?
5: Well, right now, of course, in terms of what happened, in terms of snow, maybe that's what we want to talk about, the rainfall that happened. You know, we are at least, you know, the rain is moving away, of course. Now, I think we are still a bit wet in KwaZulu-Natal, especially in the closer to the coast and some part of KwaZulu-Natal. But I think, you know, we need to look more at the forecast. I think we have seen how, you know, institutions like South African Weather Services are able to focus for us and give these early warnings. Let's be wary of that and sort of keep track of that and just to make sure that if any other extreme event comes, we are ready. This is not the only extreme event that may come. Of course, we have positive Nino event coming up, so it's possible that we may have drought, for instance, and heat waves and all those type of things. So let's focus on the warning that we received primarily.
4: Yes. And you know, with these warnings, how can we be better prepared?
5: Well, what warnings help, because they come way before time, they sort of give you enough time to prepare. For instance, recently we managed to be told way before time that there is possible snow that will be coming up, especially in areas closer to Lesotho, you know, southern part of your northern part of Maritzburg, those type of areas. So you probably don't want to go there, for instance. You probably want to stay indoors. And there is also one important thing, especially for people who stay in townships and informal settlements. You probably want to be aware of how you keep yourself warm and stuff like that. I think those are few things that need very big attention, because you end up burning the whole community if you are not aware of how you keep yourself warm and the clothes that you use and all sort of things. I think, you know, those are just general things that we should always make sure that we are aware of.
4: Yes, certainly. Thank you for that. Heads up, Doc. We appreciate your time.
5: Thank you. Thank you very much.
4: Go well. Bye-bye. From that, we go to our newspaper headlines, and we're joined by Sister Chweri.
6: Newspaper headlines on your world today.
4: South Africa's job market in free fall. That's the Starlight edition. Assalamu alaikum wa rahmatullahi wa barakatuh.
7: Wa alaikum salam wa rahmatullahi wa barakatuh. And that's right, South Africa's unemployment rate has climbed to 33.6% in the second quarter of 2026, with 345,000 more people joining the ranks of the unemployed. The latest quarterly labor force survey from Statistics South Africa shows mixed trends across major economic centers. Itakwini recorded a rise of about 30,000 jobs during the quarter, while Cape Town lost 19,000 jobs. KwaZulu-Natal's unemployment rate also increased to 32.5%. The figures have renewed calls for economic reforms and a national jobs program.
4: Violence, intimidation, driving women from local government.
7: Women's representation in local government leadership has fallen by 4%. That's according to a report by the Commission for Gender Equality. The report found that violence, threats, intimidation, and public shaming are discouraging women from contesting political positions. It also highlighted concerns over the violent nature of some local ward contests, with deadly outcomes prompting women to avoid standing for election. The Commission has called for mandatory 50-50 gender representation in local government to address the decline.
4: Daniel's Mail bid now in doubt to Cape Argus.
7: Yes, the Patriotic Alliance's Cape Town mayoral candidate, Cheslin Daniels, appeared in the Bellville Magistrates Court with his wife, Devaney, following their arrests over an alleged domestic dispute. The couple was granted bail, but PA leader Gayton McKenzie has cast doubt over Daniels' future as the party's mayoral candidate. Daniels faces charges of allegedly contravening a protection order and common assault, while his wife faces a common assault charge. The state did not oppose their release on bail and told the court that a minor child was involved in the matter.
4: And then what do we have on the international front?
7: So in the Middle East Eye, there's a legal challenge centering on the impact of the measures on US-based organizations working with the International Criminal Court. This is U.S. rights groups sue the Trump administration over ICC sanctions. The groups say the sanctions have created uncertainty over whether their staff and activities could expose them to legal penalties, forcing them to scale back work connected to ICC investigations and officials. They argue this infringes on their constitutional rights and protections under U.S. religious freedom law. The sanctions were imposed by President Donald Trump in response to the ICC's investigations into senior Israeli officials, with former chief prosecutor Karim Khan specifically targeted.
4: Shukran. Jazakumullah khair. Assalamu alaikum wa rahmatullahi wa barakatuh.
7: My pleasure. Wa alaikum salam wa rahmatullahi wa barakatuh.
4: That was Sister Juwairia with the afternoon look at the newspapers.
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4: Our smartphones have become the vaults of our modern lives, having everything from family photos and banking apps to our social media and personal information. But when the phone is stolen or lost, consumers can face a second shock when insurance claim is rejected. The National Financial Ombuds Scheme says many complaints relate to claims being declined because the phone was not used with a specific SIM card. Today we unpack the fine print, consumer rights, and the common mistakes that can leave you without cover. We're joined by our guest, Hannah Spester. Good afternoon and welcome to the program.
5: Good afternoon, Yusuf. Thank you for having me. Good afternoon to your listeners as well.
4: Let's start with the issue generating many complaints to the NFO, the specific SIM card. Why do standalone cell phone insurance policy often require the phone to be used with a particular SIM card? And what does this have to do with fraud prevention and RICA?
5: Yes, good question. What some of the insurance policies do require is, like you say, the SIM card needs to be covered as well as the actual handset or device or smartphone. That is like more in your standalone cover for insurers. And it's basically to ensure that fraud is prevented. Because, you know, as we all know, RICA requires you to register your SIM card. And what they actually want, they don't cover the handset per se. They cover the actual contract when you buy the phone at the relevant shops. So the SIM card prevents, actual potential fraud. It also proves ownership. The insurer can detect, in the event of a loss or the theft of your claim, that there might be suspicious SIM swaps, and it just proves that you are basically the owner of this phone. And thereby, RICA is also now linked to this because, like I said, RICA is also, you have to register your SIM card with RICA in order to prove that you were actually the owner of that handset.
4: If a consumer's claim is rejected because they were not using the specific SIM card, does that automatically mean the insurer is entitled to refuse the claim? What does the insurer need to demonstrate before doing so?
5: Right. So the insurer basically needs to demonstrate three things. That the condition, first of all, if we're talking about SIM card being covered or must be used with the handset, the condition was firstly disclosed to the consumer or the insured even prior to policy initiative. And we see many instances where the consumer, you know, buys the phone. The consumer is obviously excited, you know, to check out the features, so to speak, if I can use it like that. And you know, the salesperson just gives the documents to the consumer and says, please sign here, do you want cover? And you sign that document without having properly read it. Now, on that document, it says your SIM card must be used together with your phone, otherwise there will simply be no cover. But it must, you know, regulation or legislation requires that the actual salesperson must advise you properly in terms of the consequences, what will happen of the condition of that if it is not used together. The second thing that the insurer must show is that the condition was in fact breached. So just simply put, at the time of the theft or time of the loss, the SIM card was not used with the phone. But the insurer cannot merely just allege that. They must actually submit proof that or substantiation that the SIM was in fact not used in the phone at the time when the incident took place. A third thing which is also a requirement is that the actual breach of that condition must be material. In other words, the fact that you did not use the SIM card with your handset at the time, did that lead to any prejudice for the insurer at the time? So there are quite a few things that the insurer must first show, well, especially this office, if we deal with the cases like that, and in order for us to satisfy ourselves that the rejection should be upheld. If not, the rejection will be overturned.
4: So let's talk about changing devices. If an insurer, you know, a Samsung phone and later upgrade or replace it with a Huawei, for example, what must I do to ensure my new device is actually covered?
5: Well, first of all, I think you should be in constant contact with your insurer if you want to upgrade your phone. It's no use of keeping your old phone on cover. And we've seen that quite a lot as well coming across our desk. You must also ask your insurer what kind of proof is required in the event of an incident. And I think the best one is actually to ask your insurer, you know, not what is covered, but in what situations will I not be covered in the event of a loss or my phone gets damaged. Furthermore, you know, ask them what is the excess applicable. Some terms and conditions refer to the fact that, you know, there will be an additional excess apart from your basic excess when a phone is stolen within a certain time period and so on. So we also see that, you know, some of that is not clearly explained to the consumers or the insureds, you know, either at the time of the loss, but it's also, you know, the responsibility of the insured or the consumer to actually engage with the insurer. So it's basically a two-way street in that regard.
4: Yes. So the SIM card is not the only potential stumbling block. What other mistakes are consumers making, particularly when phones are left unattended, stolen from vehicles, or not properly specified on household contents policy? And what should consumers do today to make sure that their cover will actually hold what they need it to do?
5: When you place a handset or a cell phone on cover, there is a specific section under your household contents policy that refers to so-called all risk, or let's call it portable possessions. So first of all, I would ensure that the handset gets listed separately on the policy schedule. And with regards to unattended conditions, the conditions will usually say, if you do not leave your phone concealed in your vehicle, so that others can see through the window, so to speak, because that might lead to a reasonable due care that you have not prevented or added to prevent the minimize the loss. So do not leave your phone in an unattended vehicle. But there's also an added condition to that where it says, if you leave your phone in your car and it's unattended, and there's no visible enforced entry, we also retain the rights to decline your claim. because you didn't, for instance, lock your vehicle and there's no signs of visible and forced entry. So those are also some of the pitfalls that consumers should be aware of in the event of an incident that you submit with your insurer.
4: Yes, certainly. I think it's very, very useful and very, very pertinent that people be fully acquainted and fully understand. And thank you for creating this awareness.
5: You're most welcome, and thank you for having me.
4: Thank you. Go well. Bye-bye.
5: Have a good day. Bye-bye.
4: That was our guest talking to us about the cover that comes on different phones, and some of these things are mandatory with the different policies. Otherwise, we need to also independently check what is the Sharia status on that. You're listening to Your World Today on Radio Islam International, and this afternoon we talk about najasat. So, impurity, najasat of two kinds. Ghalida, which is a heavy impurity, that which is of a heavy nature, so that even if a very little of it stains the clothing, it has to be washed off. And khafifa, which is a lighter impurity, that which is of a lesser and lighter type. So of the ghalida type of najasa, blood, human urine, money, mazi, wine, feces, urine of dogs, cats, pigs' meat, hair, bones, in fact, everything coming from the pig, the dung of horses, donkeys, mules, cows, ox, buffalo, the dung of sheep, goats, dung and feces of all animals, the dung of geese, ducks, the urine of donkeys, mules, and all other animals. The urine of a milk-drinking baby is also najasat ghalidha. Then the dung of animals which may not be eaten, as well as the urine of halal permitted animals, such as sheep, cattle, buffaloes, and the urine of horses are all najasat khafifa. Except for the dung of chicken, geese, and wild ducks, the dung of birds are not najis. Pigeons, sparrows, the urine of a bat and its feces are also clean. So if something thin and fluid from amongst the najasat, ghalidha najasat should touch the clothes or soil an area of around 20 millimeters in diameter, or the size of a nickel, 20 cent, or little more than that, then it will be exempted and salah can be done without removing that amount of najasa. To keep on performing salah in such clothes and not removing the najasa is makruh and detestable. If it's more than 25 millimeters in diameter, there's no exemption. Without washing it out properly, salah will not be valid. However, najasa, which is thick and non-fluid, soils the clothes, example, excreta, chicken feces, then if the weight is 4 grams or less than that, salah done without washing such a soil will be accepted. And if it exceeds this, salah will not be accepted without washing of the impurity. Najasat khafifa gets onto the body or clothes if the portion or the limb it has affected is less than quarter of the affected portion thereof, it will be exempted. And if it covers a full quarter or more, there is no exemption. It is wajib to wash out the najasa. Without removing the najasa, salah will not be correct. Water which contains najasat ghalidha is also najis. And if najasat khafifa falls in, the water becomes najasat khafifa regardless of the amount. So if najis oils gets into the clothes and is less than 25 millimeters in diameter, and within 2 or 3 days it spreads, then until it does not exceed 25 millimeters in diameter, it may be overlooked. And if it spreads, the exemption falls away. It's wajib to wash it out. Without washing it out, salah will not be valid. The blood of fish is not najis. If it pollutes, no harm is done. The blood of flies, bugs, and mosquitoes is not najis. If a sprinkling of urine the size of the eye of a needle touches the clothes and it's not visible, it's not wajib that it washes away. If any thick type of najasa like human feces or dung or blood touches the clothes, it should be washed until the najasa is and its stains are removed. And it does not matter how many times the spot has to be washed. When the najasa is washed off, the clothes become clean. The same rule applies to najasa that gets onto the body. The najasa should be washed off at least 3 times. And if the najasa is of such a type that even after numerous washings, the najasa is gone, but the smell remains or some stain is visible, then the clothes are considered park, and there's no necessity to use soap to do away the smell of the stain. If any najasa which does not have a body like urine touches the clothes, it should be washed 3 times, each time followed by a tight wringling. Or tight squeezing of the material. The third time, the clothes should be wrung thoroughly and the material will be considered clean. If it's not properly and thoroughly done, clothes will not be tahir. If the najasa touched the clothes which cannot be wrung and squeezed, like a chair, a sofa, cup, jewels, utensils, shoes, then the manner of cleaning it is as follows. Wash it once and wait. When the water has stopped dripping from it, wash it once more, and when again the dripping stops, wash it once more. So wash it 3 times. Washing it 3 times will make it tahir. One may cleanse articles with something which is liquid and fluid, like water, rose water or vinegar, but ghee, oil and milk, sticky things may not be used for washing. If used for cleansing, the article remains najis. If any thick visible najasa like feces touches the shoes or the hoofs, then these would be rubbed against the ground until no sign of the najasa is left, then it will be considered tahir. And if any flowing najasa like urine touches the shoes or hoofs, these will not become clean until they are washed. Clothes in the body of a person only become tahir after washing. Whether the najasa is of a liquid type or thick type, it cannot be tahir by any other method. If mirrors, knives, silver and gold, jewelry, artificial flowers, iron, glass become najis, the najasa must be properly cleaned and the najasa removed. They may be thoroughly rubbed or scrubbed with sand, but ornamental items will only be cleaned by washing. If najasa falls on the ground and becomes dry so that no sign of it is left behind and no smell, then by drying it out, the earth becomes cleansed. However, tayammum on such ground will not be correct, even though doing salah it will be permissible. The same applies to bricks and stones which are solidly fixed on the ground with mortar. So the stones will only be able to be removed through digging. So drying it out, no sign of najasa or sal is left on it, render it clean. Loose bricks which are merely spread on the ground and not fixed with the mortar will not become tired except with washing it. Grass growing in the soil also becomes clean on drying out. On the conditions that no najasa or smell thereof is left, the grass is cut, it only becomes tahir after washing. A knife or a clay or copper vessel also becomes tahir if thrown into a fire. A utensil made of by a potter with a najis clay will be najis for as long as it remains unbaked. And when baked, it becomes tahir. When honey, syrup, ghee or oil becomes contaminated with najasa, then water of the same amount as the substance or more should be added and the mixture boiled. When no water remains again, add the same amount of water again and let the water evaporate. In this way, by boiling it 3 times, it becomes clean. Cloth was dyed with najis dye. Wash the cloth as often as it's necessary for the water to run out. No traces of the color must remain in the water. This cloth is then tahir whether the color comes off or not. The ash from burning dung is clean and so is the smoke. If this touches the roti, thin flat bread baked on it, no harm is done. If one end of a carpet or a sheet is najis, then the remaining is tahir and one is allowed to perform salah. A flour made of cow dung is, the flour made of cow dung is najis. It's not permissible to perform salah on such a flour without spreading some form of covering or carpet on it. If a floor plastered with dung dries out, then salah can be done on it if a moist cloth is spread on it. The cloth must not be so wet that the plaster underneath it seeps through the cloth and soils one's cloth. If after having washed one's feet and he walks on najis ground so that the feet leaves marks on the ground, the feet will not be najis. If due to water on the feet, the ground becomes so wet that some of the earth or najasa, the najis water stuck to the feet, then the feet will be najis. Someone slept on a bed and his clothes became wet with perspiration. So the same rule applies. Neither the cloth nor the bed will become najis. Mende that was najis was applied to the hands and feet. The washing it thoroughly three times, the hands and the feet become tahir. It's not wajib to remove the color. So that's just an overview of some of the masail with regards to najasa.
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4: Assalamu alaikum wa rahmatullahi wa barakatuh. It's Wednesday, the 12th of August, 2026, corresponding to the 28th of Safar 1448. In local news, South Africa has taken over the chairship of the Southern African Development Community, with International Relations Minister Ronald Lamola calling for youth employment to become a central priority for the region. Speaking at the SADC Council of Ministers meeting in Durban, Lamola said the region needs to create jobs at the same pace as its rapidly growing young population. He said youth job creation must form part of SADC's broader development agenda as member states address the region's immediate challenges. In other local news, the Madlanga Commission of Inquiry has heard allegations of serious corruption involving a senior KwaZulu-Natal police officer. IPID Deputy Director for Investigations Len John told the Commission that Lieutenant Colonel Dina Govender, who headed the KZN Police Cash in Transit Task Team, allegedly received more than 2.5 million rand in suspicious payments from a tow truck company owner between August 2022 and December 2023. The payments allegedly went to Govender despite his monthly salary of around 28,000 rand. John is testifying about alleged links between KZN police officers, tow truck operators, and criminal syndicates.
5: Commissioner, it's a known factor that certain police officers at station levels are linked with certain tow truck businesses. You'll get police officers who will give jobs to certain tow trucks in order to get, you can call it a payment from them.
4: In Oman news, Pakistan's ruling Pakistan Muslim League Nawaz appears set to secure a majority in the Pakistan-administered Kashmir Assembly, despite deadly clashes between protesters and security forces. The party has so far secured 25 of the 53 seats, with analysts expecting it to gain additional seats through further voting and reserved positions. However, voting in seven constituencies was postponed following unrest, with a new date yet to be announced. The elections come after weeks of clashes since June that have left dozens of people dead, presenting the incoming administration with major challenges in addressing the region's political and economic grievances. In Palestine news, the United Nations is warning that the occupied West Bank is reaching a breaking point amid accelerating Israeli settlement expansion, settler violence, and the forced displacement of Palestinians. In Jericho, Israeli settlers have demolished Palestinian homes, leaving families displaced and communities facing growing pressure. UN envoy Ramiz Al-Akbarov told the Security Council that urgent action is needed, warning that the continued expansion of settlements and rising violence could further undermine Palestinian governance and any prospects for a negotiated two-state solution. Meanwhile, Palestine's permanent observer to the UN, Riyad Mansour, has also called for immediate action as conditions for Palestinians continue to deteriorate.
6: I appeal to you, the Security Council, show our people that there is a peaceful path that leads to freedom, dignity, and security. And demonstrate to the Israeli people that this path of colonizing Palestinian land and controlling and destroying Palestinian lives is not the path that leads to security, peace, and acceptance.
4: And in world news, APAC's influence over U.S. elections is facing renewed scrutiny after Abdul al-Sayed secured a narrow victory in Michigan's Democratic Senate primary, despite more than $60 million reportedly being spent in the race, much of it supporting his opponent. Al-Sayed has been outspoken in his opposition to U.S. military support for Israel and has described the Israeli regime's actions in Gaza as genocide. His victory is raising questions about whether APAC and its political allies can still use major financial spending to shape the outcome of democratic elections, particularly as opposition to U.S. support for Israel grows

0: 11 to the dollar, 21.78 to the pound, 18.61 to the euro, and 4.29 to the Saudi rial. Gold is trading at $4,421.59 a fine ounce, and Brent crude oil at $88.76 a barrel. Our Salah times in Johannesburg, Maghrib sets in at 5:50 p.m. and Isha is at 7:05 p.m. And in Durban, Maghrib sets in at 5:33 p.m. and Isha is at 6:51 p.m. I am Juwairia Eckstein with your Radio Islam News. The time is 7 minutes past four.
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12: Assalamu alaikum wa rahmatullahi wa barakatuh. The Daily Roundup it is. Once again, if you're in Durban, Allahumma sayyib al-nafi'a. We thought that the afternoon, being a pretty sunny afternoon, it was from about 1 p.m. or so. But once again, around about 3:34 p.m. again, if you are in the greater Durban area, the rainstorms passing through this area. Very likely it'll be a temporary one. Allah subhanahu wa ta'ala knows best. But Allahumma sayyib al-nafi'a, that Allah send down beneficial rains upon us. Allahumma hawa alayna wa la alayna, that Allah do not send it directly upon us, but send it upon the ravines and the valleys around us, so that the insan, the human being, and the animal may be safe and may it may be a source of catchment and benefit for them.

0: Well, indeed, it was a cool, cold previous part of the week, middle of the week onwards, promising to be a little bit warmer. But nonetheless, if you are listening, maybe from the Eastern Cape somewhere, Batatiel, maybe from the Long Tom Pass out there in Mpumalanga or Amajuba Pass, you've still got a decent amount of snow to make your snowballs with. Maybe you want to make a batch and keep it right till next year, this time, don't know, or share some with us when you come to Durban this way here. We certainly will be looking forward to it. Well, getting into our discussion this early evening, well, every day, millions of South Africans, men and women, make decisions about the food their families eat. Now, that decision, no doubt, especially made by the woman of a household. They are the primary household shoppers and caregivers, carrying the responsibility of feeding their families while navigating supermarket shelves with unhealthy ultra-processed foods. Now, granted, many South Africans, unfortunately, are not really concerned what they put inside their bodies. But there's an increasing number, rightfully so, that are in fact concerned about what they are feeding themselves and their families as well. Yet instead of helping people make informed choices, current food labels are confusing. Have you read a current food label, especially the chips packets with the magnifying ready eyesight, or you require ultra vision to see exactly what's written there? It's absolutely cluttered and difficult to understand. Where men, women, whoever is reading those labels, they spend valuable time, if that be their forte, deciphering complex nutritional information simply to protect their family's health. Now, there's a movement out there, front of pack warning labels, to offer a simple solution that, you know what, write clear black and white warning labels placed on the front of food packages, making it easy to identify products that are high in sugar, salt, saturated fat, or containing artificial sweetness. Well, we're going to speak about this here. We're going to speak about, I think, what's it called, 337 R. 3337 in a while, to push government in order to make to order producers to make their labels clearer, as well as to ensure that warning signs are put on those products that this product is high in maybe sodium or salt, or well, that's sodium and sugar as well. Joining us this evening is Nomfundo Mbuli to talk about the matter. Nomfundo, who is the manager at, or rather, who's at Hila, and for a long time now, ensuring that those labels are put on those products, as well as healthier eating choices be made. Nomfundo, good evening. Thank you for joining us.
1: Good evening, Junaid. Thank you so much for having us.
0: Nomfundo, talk to us. I mean, let's start with the basics. What exactly are front of pack warning labels? I mean, why does Hila believe South Africa needs them?
1: Okay, thank you so much. It's a very important question. So front of package warning labels, we are basically saying, if you have a look at any product that you pick up from the shelf, it's usually very hard to understand what it is saying, right? It's got all the scientific wording, and it just sounds, and it reads not so simply. And basically, what we are asking is that labels on food packaging should be simplified. It should be something that is easily understandable for anybody, right? People need to know how much fat, how much sugar, how much salt is in their food. That way, they are able to make informed decisions. So we're saying it, put it in the front so that I know it. I don't want to have to go to the back and squint my eyes to kind of see what's in this. And most of the time, not everybody actually reads. You know, they don't actually take the time to read what is in their food. But if you have it in the front and it's in your face, you are going to want to make a healthy decision for yourself and your family.
0: No, Vundu, I mean, Hila has, of course, made this clarion call that these labels should be clearer, they should be illegible, yes. and, of course, should carry those warnings of sodium, sugar, etc. But, yes. you know, the time, and I couldn't, of course, commend you more on the timing itself. Hila stating that women carry a disproportionate burden when it comes yeah. to obesity and non-communicable diseases. Mm. I mean, that warning of the label is not only for the lady, the lady of the household, but also the choices that she makes. And very likely, those choices are going to be made on behalf of her family and children, yeah. where that squarely falls upon the caregiver, who happens to be mom or guardian in most instances, or grandmother. Why is this particularly a woman's issue? And how could clearer food labels help everybody in making those correct choices?
1: Yeah. So it's just as you say, Junaid. We carry most of the responsibility. I'm a mom myself, and I'm responsible for the grocery shopping most of the time. I'm responsible for preparing the meals. And in most family households, you will also find that there is somebody that is dealing with a non-communicable disease. You know, they may have diabetes, obesity. So it's very important that I purchase the right food so that I can prepare nutritious food for the people that are around me. There is a gentleman who once said, my grandmother, had she known what she should have or shouldn't have eaten, maybe she'd still be alive. That is a very serious and disheartening way to look at things, but that is the reality that, you know, most people don't actually know all the time. And apart from knowing, the affordability is also another issue. The access to nutritious food is another issue. So, I mean, it's really just a huge burden on women, and not women alone, like you say, but specifically, you know, in celebration of Women's Month, we are saying we need to help women caregivers to take better care of themselves and those that are around them. And this is just one of the ways to do so, by helping people know what they are eating.
0: Nomfundo, you know, before we get into the actual draft regulations or the discussion regarding the legislature itself, I mean, the food environment, that's what we're speaking about right now. Mm-hmm. We are discussing food environment that South Africans find themselves in. And as a result of ultra-processed foods that are with sodium, that is salt, excess salt, and the sugar. You know, South Africa's non-communicable diseases and conditions, like obesity, like how we mentioned, you know, a while back, and diabetes is on the rise. I mean, if one had to describe our current food environment, what people are generally being exposed to, and what has unfortunately become cheap and, far less affordable and easily accessible compared to what should be eaten by people.
1: Yes, you're absolutely correct. You know, what is accessible to you is what you are most likely to consume that. And unfortunately, ultra-processed foods are easily accessible and more affordable, right? So it's very difficult for people to try and eat healthily. Well, they try, but like you are pointing out, it's people will most likely go for what's convenient, what's affordable, and what is around them. And that is why at Hila we are advocating for healthier food environments. You know, we are aware that food is not likely affordable, nutritious food that is, and the access to unhealthy food is everywhere. The spaza shops, you know, the vendors that are selling by the schools, all of that affects how people, you know, how they can try to live healthily. And you know that ultra-processed foods contain high volumes of salt and fat and sugar and all of that. So it's really just one of the things that, yeah.
0: Mm. You know, the draft regulations, R337, were published for public comment back in 2023. Now, this, of course, is the draft regulations that would hopefully one day become law, that where, producers they're dictated to publish clearly the ingredients itself, and also to warn against those hidden facts of like sugar, excess sugar, etc., in the product itself. Nearly 3 years later, I mean, we still wait. What is causing the delay, and what exactly are you asking government to do?
1: I mean, you know, we would rather have the National Department of Health speak to that. They should answer, because like you say, the public, we are waiting for that answer. Although the regulation is now with NEDLAC, right? And they also have their own processes. This takes about 3 months. So NEDLAC is the National Economic Development and Labor Council. And this is where they will deliberate and build consensus on the matter. But it's taken long, it's true, but there are conversations or discussions that are happening within NEDLAC. So let's see. I mean, like I say, the process should take about 3 months. We can revert then. Yeah.
0: You know, Nomfundo, over the years, there's been a number of campaigns to ensure healthier eating habits, or at least to promote healthier eating habits among South Africans. And I can recall a year or two back, was it a few years back, that Hila was at the forefront of the sugar awareness campaign. I mean, it was no doubt a big debate from the sugar producers and those that are the sugar, those who work with sugar by way of the industry. But what happened a few years ago with the, you know, the sugar tax, etc.? Have we seen any tangible benefit in healthy eating choices from the campaign against and the issues against sugar all those years ago?
1: Oh, definitely. People are actually making healthier choices now. And you know that it was then taken to 11%, though we are saying 20% for now. But it had a huge benefit. There's evidence suggesting that the sugar tax really did reduce unhealthier options or access to unhealthier beverages
0: Nomfundo, critics may argue that consumers already have nutritional information on packaging. I mean, that's a reality with most products, that you do see a level of nutritional information on packaging. It's very rare that it's absent if you wait to buy from a reputable place to begin with. I mean, what should these prominent warning labels offer that existing labels actually don't? And could they also pressure manufacturers healthier products? That I suppose is down the line. But looking at the current status quo of what your labeling tells you, would that not be enough for a discerning customer or a client to look at and say, you know what, let me read this here and, it contains something that I'm aware of that I should avoid or I should consume less of? I mean, your thoughts on current labeling?
1: Current labeling. So we're saying it should be black and white, because there's actually evidence suggesting that if you have a black and white label on the front of the package, it's going to catch your eyes, right? And currently, the labels that we see now, as I said in the opening, they're tiny, and they are not very. For instance, if you say sodium to someone, not everybody knows you're talking about salt, or But if we're saying there are others that will say high in fiber, high in, and that's easy for you, right? You just read that and you say, oh, okay, this is what it is. And that's basically what we are saying. Put it in the front, put it in bold font that is easily readable so that somebody knows this is how much fat there is in, this is how much sugar and salt is in this product. So I wouldn't say that currently that is the I wouldn't say currently it speaks to that. Yeah, it can, but then there's still a lot of the jargon at the back of the product that suggests, you know, this product you're purchasing is not necessarily healthy or nutritious.
0: Mm. Lovundo Mudi, thank you for joining us and talking to us. Well, interesting discussion indeed, and hopefully when R337 gets a move along, or, you know, hopefully we have some indication that this is headed to the next level, we're going to be touching base with you and finding out how the draft resolution is moving. Thank you for your time, Lovundo.
1: Thank you so much, Junaid. Thank you for having Hila. Have a good evening.
0: Well, once again, the discussion around food, and this time, not necessarily food safety, but what are you consuming? What are you putting in your mouth by way of it being a healthy product? So the basis of this discussion is the publishing of R337. The National Department of Health published draft regulations, referred to as draft regulation R337, for front of pack warning labels, that this was for public comment in 2023. Similar to how in previous years you've had the publication of warnings on the front of a cigarette box that this could be injurious to your health or something of that label that is now required. Now, critics will always argue and say that has that really reduce smoking? Has that discouraged minors from picking up a cigarette and smoking? And even putting those very same labels, which is now mandated in front of vape products and vape boxes, has that in fact worked? I don't think so much about the question of it working or not, but rather how it affects the psyche of society. You would notice that in many developing countries and developed countries, and South Africa happens to be one of them, the actual usage of tobacco is sort of stable, or if a little, you know, lower. However, there's another caveat there. It has, in fact, been replaced by, you know, more often than not, vape products. So a person is still using a form of tobacco. One may argue it may even be a more lethal type of tobacco because it comes with some sort of a placebo effect. I'm not really smoking. You can't really smell my breath, or you can't really see the fumes that are escaping my mouth, or you can't really, you know, see any fire being lit. So as a result, I'm no longer a hazard. Is that a reality? Obviously, it's not. We've had this discussion more often than not. The ideal is to have a tobacco-free society. And at the same time, there are many other risks out there in products that we consume that also need to follow the same suit. Not the way of tobacco, by it being, you know, what, mandated and driven out of society. But at the very least, a person knows to limit their consumption of sodium, salt, to limit their consumption of sugar, and how, if not limited, it will contribute to other unhealthy lifestyle-related positions later on. 5:30 p.m. it is. Break from my side. In fact, Maghreb break here in the greater grey Durban area. Looks like sunset already with the thick cloud cover hanging over the greater Overport area. But I'll be back, inshallah, after 6 o'clock to continue. Do stay tuned to Radio Islam International.
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When we have goodness, we all want that goodness to increase. Nobody wants it to diminish or deplete. So, for example, if you have a job, you want a promotion. If you have a business, you'd like more business, you'd like a greater profit. If you have good health, you want even better health. If you have something, you want something better. You have a car, you're eyeing out the next model. You have, for example, a phone, you're looking at what has come out next. And everyone wants to see increase. Did you know that when it comes to your faith in Allah, you should have the same feeling? I am close to Allah today. I feel that I am fulfilling my 5 daily prayers. If we're not, we're supposed to be on that by minimum. But if we are fulfilling the 5, did you know that you're supposed to be looking in ways of improving that? Just like how you would be looking at ways of improving other gifts of Allah upon you. In fact, more importantly, so you start taking your time when it comes to the prayers. You perhaps might want to engage in voluntary prayer that you may not have done in the past in a better way. Why is this necessary? It is needed and necessary because there is one equation that Allah has reiterated in the Quran that we cannot do without knowing. Listen to it.

0: Indeed. If you are going to be grateful and show gratitude and give thanks, we will grant you increase. And if you are going to be ungrateful, our punishment is severe. That is an equation showing you how you can achieve increase in everything you have, materially, as well as that connected to this worldly life, and that which is connected to the hereafter or the deen, your religion, your faith. So if I want that increase, I need to show gratitude. Just picture for a while yourself in need of something. Say, for example, 100 rands, and there is a multimillionaire right next to you, for example, in the masjid. And you look at him and you say, you know what, I just need 100. And he takes out 1,000 and gives it to you. What are you going to say? We will say, shukran, jazakumullah khair, thank you very much. May Allah bless you, grant you goodness. May Allah elevate your status. May Allah give you more and abundance. Suddenly these du'as that were never existing in our vocab have now come out for someone who just gave you 10 times more than what you asked for. And you know, for him, it was just a pinch, not even a pinch in his pocket. It was just loose change, subhanallah. Do you realize that Allah owns everything way beyond that man? And Allah owns everything that man owns. Allah actually owns it. The man's ownership is secondary. Allah's is the primary. And did you realize that by you saying, thank you, it will really help me. It's going to go a very long way in assisting me. And really, you don't understand what you've done for me. You know what? The man would probably take out another 10,000 and say, just keep this as well. Because he was so excited about the words you used to praise him, to make dua for him, etc. Why don't we understand? Allah says, do you know that the same should be happening or more when it comes to the favors I've bestowed upon you and what you want from me and the increase of that when you are searching for it? You've got to do the same thing or even more. But Allah says also that man is weak. Even if he does a fraction of it, we'll still give him. Sometimes Allah says, we have given you even though you don't deserve it. In Surah Al-Baqarah. And in other places of the Quran, Allah explains about the disbelievers. Allah says, we've given them as well. And we will continue giving them on earth. Just so that we know their coupons are spent. And also that they realize later on that Allah had favored us. We were the ones who did not believe in the one Lord, the maker, the creator, the nourisher, the cherisher, the sustainer, the provider, the protector, the curer. We never gave him gratitude. Now the big question is, how do I show gratitude to Allah? I want to thank Allah. I want to thank him because I need good health, better health. I want to thank him because now that I have good health, I don't want to be affected by the negative health that is, for example, via the pandemic that we are going through right now, or any other sickness and disease. May Allah protect us and grant us cure. And may Allah subhanahu wa ta'ala have mercy on those whom he's taken away. But I want to show gratitude to Allah so that I have increase. Because that equation, remember, you want increase, show gratitude. So the question is, how do I show the gratitude? Very simple. Number one, understand that you must fulfill your obligations unto Allah. That is the primary method of showing gratitude to Allah. Before you say, oh Allah, thanks to you, that lip service, what is more important than it is to obey the instruction of Allah. If you did your 5 salah a day, it is far more valuable than saying, I appreciate your favor upon me, O Allah. Because you could say one thing and your actions are heading in another direction. But if your actions are part of the praise and those actions happen to be the obligations that Allah has placed upon your shoulders, you are successful. Imagine someone, the same man who gave you the 10 or 11,000, we made it now, right? And suddenly he says, sorry man, can you just press this button here for my car to open the doors? And you walk away. Would you walk away? That's the question. It was simple to say, no problem, I'll press it 5 times for you. Right? You agree? Because the man did a favor to you. He was kind to you. Kindness should breed kindness. Hal jaza'ul ihsani illa al-ihsan. We know that verse. It's in Surah Ar-Rahman. Is the recompense of favor or goodness anything besides goodness? Obviously, it is goodness. Someone does good to you, do good to them. So if that person told you, can you just press this button? You would immediately say, no problem, bring it, I'll press it. When Allah, who has given you your life, your food, your drink, your clothing, your sight, your smell, your health, your wealth, everything tells you just pray 5 times a day, how can we say, you know what, it's a bit cold at the moment, it's difficult to make wudu for Salatul Fajr, so I think I'll give it to miss as it is. I heard Allah is Ghafoor, Rahim, and most merciful. It's okay. He'll understand that it's cold. La hawla wa la quwwata illa billah. Now we're using the mercy of Allah to disobey Allah. That's not on, not at all on. You cannot use the fact that Allah is merciful to say, therefore I'm going to sin, or I'm not going to fulfill obligations, because He will understand. La hawla wa la quwwata illa billah. May Allah strengthen us. You want to show gratitude, you want to give thanks. Wallahi, it starts off by fulfilling the command of Allah. Allah's asked you to dress in a specific way. You dress in a nice way, neat way. Allah subhanahu wa ta'ala has asked you to fast, for example, in Ramadan. He's asked you the 5 daily prayers. He's asked you to abstain from haram food, etc. But more importantly, remember, I'm talking of fulfilling the obligations. That's number one. Number two is to stay away from the prohibitions. And whenever you have faltered because you're a human being, to seek the forgiveness of Allah is also showing gratitude to Allah. I show gratitude by fulfilling the command of Allah. I show gratitude by abstaining from the prohibitions that Allah has declared. And I show gratitude by seeking forgiveness wherever I have faltered because I'm a human being. Then I show gratitude by saying, oh Allah, thanks is all to you. Laka alhamdu wa laka shukru ya wajidu jalla jalaluk. To you belongs all praise, to you belongs all thanks. Oh you who created from nothing, you are the greatest. It is gratitude. Then my adhkar come into place. I need to engage in dhikr of Allah, the remembrance of Allah, the continuous remembrance of Allah. I need to make sure I read the Quran, because that is part of dhikr. Remember that. You pick up the Quran and read it, recite it in a melodious tone. You smile. I'm giving gratitude to Allah. That's how you show gratitude to Allah. Then watch what Allah does to you. Number one, He tells you that I will give your heart its contentment. That goes to show that the biggest gift you can have as a mu'min, as a believer, is the contentment of the heart. And it is closely connected to your connection with Allah. When you're connected with Allah, He gives you contentment of the heart. Now let me explain. When you're a happy person, even if you have a meal that costs you 5 rands, and another person has a meal that costs them 500 rands, do you know what? You will lead a much better life in terms of quality, because you have gratitude in you. Allahumma qanni'ni bima razaqtani. Oh Allah, fulfill myself. Give me the contentment with what you have bestowed upon me. Not necessarily increase in figures. Sometimes Allah increases people in figures. They go out sinning. They finally made the money in order to be able to do the sin they always wanted to do. Astaghfirullah. But it's happening. But when we have from Allah and we thank Him, Allah grants us contentment. Now listen to this. What if difficulty comes your way? Because Allah is going to test you, right? Allah said, I'm going to test you. So Allah says, you need two things, sabr and shukr. You need to bear patience and be grateful. Why do those two always come together? The hadith mentions them together. The Quran mentions them together. Because with the combination of those two, you become a complete believer and you are truly content. Combination of patience and gratitude. Whenever something happens to you, the first thing a believer should say, it could have been worse. I thank Allah. The other day, something happened where we missed a flight, or it was not according to our plan. And I told my son, I said, just keep repeating, Allahumma lak alhamd. Oh Allah, to you belongs all praise. I'm not even upset. He says, but how come? I said, because right now, what Allah wanted is happening. What we want, He has sidelined it. Don't you trust Him? Allahu Akbar, Allahumma lak alhamdu. May Allah subhanahu wa ta'ala make us strong. It's easy to say that when simple things happen, right? But when you lose life, or when someone is really sick, or when something has gone damagingly wrong, huge robbery, then try to say, Allahumma lak alhamd. Oh Allah, to you belongs all praise. Do you know what the Prophet sallallahu alaihi wasallam used to say? He used to say, Subhanallah, Subhanallah. You must listen to this and we must say it. Alhamdulillahi ala kulli hal. All praise belongs to Allah upon all conditions. Whatever the condition is, all praise belongs to Allah. Alhamdulillah. When you say Alhamdulillah, you're at peace. You missed your flight, you're at peace. Something went wrong, you suddenly tested positive. May Allah grant shifa to all of us. But you won't get so, you know, you won't lose that contentment. You say, it's in the hands of Allah, we'll take it in our stride, we'll continue. So you have to bear patience. Patience is part of gratitude. Because when something small goes wrong and you start swearing, shouting, screaming, yelling, it shows that your gratitude is out of order. You're not grateful for what Allah has bestowed upon you. Why are you shouting, screaming, getting vulgar? Why are you becoming physical? Ducks, take it easy. Thank Allah, praise Him. And Allah will take you very far. Very, very far. So that's the message I have today. My brothers, my sisters, a lot is going wrong. Praise Allah. Thank Him. When you thank Him, He will give you increase in goodness and He will decrease your woes. He will decrease The anxiety, he will decrease the stress that you have when you leave things in his hands. Do your best according to the capacity given to you by Allah. Praise him, thank him, fulfill the commands, stay away from prohibitions, show gratitude to Allah, seek forgiveness where you've gone wrong, because you're a human, you're bound to go wrong at times. And then you see how Allah will open your doors one after the other. And then you'll start floating into a new territory where you are now into the Quran. You're now into the Adhkar. You're now into the lessons. You now go to the masjid. You're now connected to good things. And life shall continue. May Allah subhanahu wa ta'ala grant us the greatest of blessings.
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1: Well, the National Prosecuting Authority has instructed the Chief Prosecutor at the Johannesburg Magistrates Court to prosecute EFF leader Julius Malema for crime and injury. Now, the case follows representations by AfriForum's private prosecution unit. Now, this is on behalf of Iyako Peterser, the former principal of Bergview College, who Malema publicly accused of rape. We welcome on the line Advocate Khari Nell with AfriForum's private prosecution unit. Advocate Nell, good evening. Thank you for joining us.
2: Good evening to you.
1: Khari, just put listeners in the picture again. I mean, why did Julius Malema accuse Iyako Peterser of rape? What is the background to the case?
2: The background of the case is that in October 2024, a 7-year-old girl was raped at Bergview College. And Mr. Peterser and the person that worked at the school, they were then alleged to have been the rapist, with absolutely no evidence against them, absolutely nothing. And all social media detectives jumped on board. Everybody indicated that it must be Jakob Peterser and the person that we also representing. And that followed then with a speech by Mr. Malema on the 6th of April, 2025, when he indicated that the principal was a rapist. He even indicated that he's done it before, that he's a serial rapist. Now, there's absolutely no evidence. The Minister of Police, Mr. Nkunu, earlier on apologized to Mr. Peterser, having referred to him as a suspect, indicating that he was never a suspect. The NPA also indicated that there's no evidence on the case docket to support a rape. And so you must just imagine, if you're a school teacher, if you're a principal, if you're a career teacher, and somebody makes false allegation that you raped a 7-year-old, there could be nothing worse. There could absolutely be nothing worse as far as your integrity is concerned, as far as your good name and reputation is concerned. And we just said that that's enough. We cannot allow anyone to get on a podium and to share untruths about somebody, thinking that there will be no consequences. And therefore, we assisted Mr. Peterser also to send out a message that whatever you say, be it on a stage, be it on social media, there will be consequences if you affect the reputation of another. And also, that whilst I'm busy, there are two other matters that we opened, one against Mr. Fikile Mbalula and one against Mr. Gade. And we still also pursuing those prosecutions, and we want to make sure that they also prosecuted. Failure to prosecute them, we certainly will consider private prosecution of these individuals.
1: Mm. You know, of course, Mr. Nell, this particular case over here, I mean, it underscores the necessity of keeping integrity of people, be they principals or whoever, safe. I mean, the accusation of rape, the damage that the individual would suffer from a personal and from a communal point of view, a work and a family point of view, I mean, is irreparable. I mean, does this type of, you know, of message, does it give a strong response to South Africans that, look here, you cannot level allegations and accusations against anybody without concrete proof and a person coming to court?
2: That's part of why we're pursuing this. I think it's very important. The one aspect that we haven't spoken about enough in the past is people that think on social media, because they think that nobody would be able to identify them, they do the same on social media. And I think that is the next step we have to take. And you're 100% correct. It is irreparable. Ironically, Mr. Malema approached the court because somebody said that he was involved in drug dealing. And in his papers, he indicates how hurtful that was to himself, to the EFF, and to his family. But he did exactly the same with Mr. Peterser. So That's why we're pursuing the matter. But let me also add that compliments to Mr. Chauke and his office for having taken a difficult decision, which in the normal scope of events should not have been difficult because it was the right decision. But we've become accustomed to selective prosecutions in the past. But as far as this matter is concerned, compliments to Mr. Chauke and his office for having taken the correct decision.
1: Mm. Looking at the charges that Mr. Malema will face in court, now granted he's a public figure, so therefore as a result the media and the rest will cover the case and the proceedings a little bit more. But this applies to any South African for that matter who in fact has made such a nonsensical allegation harming the reputation of anybody. What's the process, Advocate Nell?
2: The process is, if that happens to you, don't let it slide. Take action. Take action. If somebody shares untruths about you, indicating that you're a criminal, haven't done, don't let it slide. Let's ensure that the criminal justice system works. Let's make sure that the criminal justice system protects society. And we should really take on every matter so that the message is out there. Be careful of what you say. Let me just say, as far as freedom of speech is concerned, I support freedom of speech. But that does not include false allegations of criminality against the person. That is only the only intention being to harm the reputation of such a person.
1: Advocate Khari Nell, thank you for your time this evening and updating us on matters coming out of your work, Advocate Nell. And have a good evening ahead of you.
2: Thank you very much, sir.
1: Yeah, well, this is the case. You can recall a number of years back, about a year and a half back, why years, that where there was, of course, this allegation of rape at the Bergview school. And you know that whether the police dropped the ball from their side of even stating or somebody suggesting that the principal was in fact a suspect in the case is still unclear. And that's something that really will have to be clarified. The police, of course, came out in later on stating and saying that the principal was never a suspect. How did it leak to the people outside that he may have been a suspect? Well, very likely it was a rumor. And on the basis of that rumor, well, Julius Malema, he now, you know, comes out and he says that he accuses Jaco Pieterse of rape. And in fact, if I can recall that interview a year or so back, he accused him of multiple such type of infractions. Now, you know, rightfully so. Anybody who speaks nonsense, and whether this is Mr. Malema himself or anybody for that matter, you've got to face the law. And whether, you know, it's a successful prosecution or not, it inevitably sends a message to society that you can have whatever opinion about anybody for that matter. You have to understand that there is a line. You cannot cross this line in a public sphere of accusation. So if a person feels in their heart of hearts that the principal is a bad guy, he's this, he's that, even the very suggestion or accusation of a person of a crime, he's a fraudster, for example, or he's, in this particular case here, a child molester, or anything of that sort that, you know, would now dent the reputation of anybody said in a public space, and the witnesses thereof are willing to give testimony, or there is recorded evidence thereof that somebody said something about somebody else that did irreparable harm and damage to their reputation, is in fact a criminal matter. And why not? That's exactly what it is. In fact, it is a criminal matter. And really, whether this is going to discourage people like Julius Malema or others that thrive on false information and accusation is anybody's guess. Either way, bringing it to the court, spending some money on it, or in fact soliciting, in many instances, you know, gratis or free help, to take up the case or even to lodge a complaint, even if it doesn't come to the level of the courts, to lodge a complaint that so-and-so said something about me on this particular date that was untrue, that is an important step. We think that going to a police station will only be viable if I need to report a crime. A crime has occurred, and whether it is a personal crime or whether it is a property crime, then I need to go to a police station. There is also something, and this comes from, you know what, once in a while, serving on the community forum, not now, but back in the day, that the smartest people sometimes are those who are willing and take the time out of their day to once in a while, when something is not viewed as a crime, but to report it as an incident. There is something called an incident report, that where you make you go there, you say that you want to file an incident report or take out an affidavit of sorts and get it now registered and stamped by them. And this goes a long way when the time comes that this may have to be reported as a crime. So, for example, let me give you a personal example. Back a few years back, one of the kids, when Bolt and it was Bolt, right? Rather Uber, it was Bolt, when they were new. There was another sort of e-hailing service that came in between Uber and Bolt that was also popular for a while before they disappeared. Whatever it was. So anyway, the kid that time had to go for tuition or whatever, and he went with his phone, and as a result, got in the car and took a vehicle back using the same app, and apparently forgot his phone. So managed to get in touch with the driver. The driver says, listen here, don't know anything about the phone whatsoever. Don't know what you're talking about, even though, you know, we managed to, of course, get the contacts of the driver through the medium of that particular app. But the driver says he doesn't know anything. Prior to that, an incident report was filed in the local police station that so-and-so at a so-and-so date and time rode in a vehicle from Sydenham to Berea, and their claim is that their phone was now left in a vehicle, and it was the driver of the vehicle was contacted approximately 3 hours later, but the driver reported that the phone was in fact never there, and he didn't see any phone whatsoever. So that now was an incident. Later on, when somehow or the other the phone actually appeared, right, this very rarely happens in South Africa, that something that's stolen actually appears and you are in a position to recover it. It was actually asked at that police station, did you file an incident report? Did you now initially report this, if not stolen, but the incident itself? And this went a long way in actually making the reclamation of the lost article, which by that time was practically forgotten about, and all parties concerned had moved on. Another phone was purchased, and you just got to write it off and say, you know what, don't be so careless next time, otherwise you'll face punitive action, and it's one of those things that, you know, you misplaced it and it's gone, and we'll get another one at the end of the day. This 17 and 18 year olds do things like this over here. So nonetheless, that incident report helped in the reclamation of that particular phone, because you were able to provide them with a serial number, which was on the box, which was included inside that incident report initially. So when the time came to reclaim the property itself, it was a much more easier and a smoother process. If I can recall, within a couple of hours, the phone, although not really required at that point in time, was back home because of the incident report. Nonetheless, this is somehow and sometimes the way to go. I would say it is the way to go, that where you feel that, is this a crime? Is it not a crime? And if you go ahead and you report it as an incident report, which shouldn't be willy-nilly, it shouldn't be frivolous at the same time, it does create some sort of a responsibility between yourself and the party who may later on be accused. Some sort of rapport with yourself and legislature that you, in fact, had reported it at a certain time and details were, in fact, fact affidavited by yourself, and so therefore you have, if not an entire leg, but half a foot to stand on. And that makes life a little bit more easier, rather having half a foot to stand on than no feet at all in any type of particular system. But this is with regards to the accusations of Julius Malema. Now, this goes along the various other lists of accusations and statements that Mr. Malema has now said and stated over the years. Whether it comes to the Boer or not the Boer, or other incidences for that matter, sort of like this is the way that Mr. Julius Malema keeps a buoyancy in the world by stating such type of statements. But has he gone too far this time? And unfortunately, this is the way of South African and national politics. This is the way populism works. This is the way that populism works. That don't speak about policy. Don't speak about how in reality children can become safer in a school environment. Don't speak about policies and legislature. And don't speak about activism. Rather, make statements. That is popular politics, which I don't know whether it's Mr. Malema learning from the tricks of Trump or Trump learning from the tricks of Julius Malema, but that's a reality, right? Whoever has branched on to populist politics in the developing and developed world, why leave the developed world out of it? The US is right acclaimedly in the developed world, as is Japan, which has also seen the rise of popular politics, speaking to a group of the population, asking for the vote from a group of the population that are directly dependent upon people coming from abroad to look after them. If ever you want to see ridiculous popular politics, it's in a apparently smart nation like Japan. Have you ever been there, to that part of the world? If you have, you'll see that everything somehow, from a dunya point of view, works. From the trains to the roads to everything possible actually works. From the internet to the toilets, etc., they work, public or private for that matter. What doesn't work very often in Japan is the ruhaniyat and the spirituality of people. Why should it? The majority of people don't have the kalimatu tawheed, so where in the world is anything now going to work from that department of their lives? One aspect is you have a shrinking and a declining population. Not because there's a lack of people, but because, and you can throw affordability inside there, it seems that more and more Japanese men and women wish to remain celibate. In other words, why must we get married? Why do we have to have the headache of sharing our space with a man or a woman or anybody for that matter? Why do we need kids in our lives? So it's estimated that below the age of 30, up to 40% of the population is simply celibate. Not that they've got some sort of inclination towards the opposite gender, and neither do they identify supposedly as straight, non-straight, or whatever direction one wishes to travel, if you know what I mean. They simply are of the opinion that I'm happy living with myself. In other words, I'm an asexual individual, that I don't need anybody inside my life from any gender for that matter, and I'm pretty happy with myself. Now, of course, from a Shari'i point of view, if a person says so, you can't really fault him. Let's say a Muslim says so, that, you know what, I'm not inclined to person A, person B. Don't consider me to be, non-straight or straight. I'm just happy with myself, so get off my back. I have got no inclinations whatsoever. I'm not doing anything wrong. I'm utilizing my time and my energy for ibadah. I'm going about my livelihood. I go to sleep at 8:30, 9 o'clock. I'm not whiling and wasting the time away in any haram activities. I wake up for tahajjud. I start my day. I just don't want to get married at the end of the day. Understandably, it will be an absolute concern for the parents of the individual, likely so. And his friends may once in a while poke him and say, hey, listen here, when are you going to get married? But the guy or the girl for that matter says, you know what, it's not for me. At the end of the day, it is what it is. Many a family and many a society have people like that. But where it reaches a certain point, as in Japanese society, it now becomes a problem. Yet, it seems that the current Japanese government is actually appealing to those people who would very likely require caregivers coming from the developing world to look after them, to create an anti-migrant and anti-immigrant sentiment in order for them to win a populist election. How ridiculous is this over here? It's like the rabbits getting together to vote for the fox and say that, you know what, I think that the fox is the better leader because the fox makes sense in what they are saying. That's a reality, right? So anyway, let's park the discussion right there. Just gone 6:33 p.m. You're listening to the Daily Roundup right here on Radio Islam International. Break from my side. We'll return to continue the conversation in a while.
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1: Well, the General Industries Workers Union of South Africa, or GIWUSA, says it has noted with deep distress and outrage the latest quarterly labor force survey released by Stats SA yesterday. Now, the union says the figures are devastating, with official unemployment climbing by 0.0%, or rather 0.9 percent points to 33.6%. That means the unofficial unemployment rate in South Africa, 33.6%. An additional 345,000 workers thrown out of the labor market, making for that nearly 1% increase. And total unemployment falling by 16,000, even as the labor force swells by 329,000. And this is an increase of 329,000 eligible workers that's supposed to be part of the workforce. Well, we join and we speak to GIWUSA's Mametlewe Sibai. Mr. Sibai, good evening. Thank you for joining us.
2: Good evening and greeting to all listeners of the Islam.
1: Your reaction to the latest unemployment figures? I mean, once again, an absolute disappointment for the industry, disappointment for organized labor as well, that we have to consistently see these rising and these high figures.
2: Well, I mean, it is distressful. Why? Because we are not turning the situation around. If anything, you know, the situation is getting worse on top of an already catastrophic levels of unemployment. You would recall that even before these stats, the most expanded, and this is the most expanded definition of unemployment, not what you call official expanded. When you use a broader category called underutilization of labor, we're already at 30 million. What it means is that 365,000 jobs that were lost is going to be a pile on that number. So we are already headed probably, you know, for 14 million on this trajectory. And we may actually, if we keep going on like this, very soon we may find ourselves with 20 million unemployed. Because we were told the problem was, you know, the ANC, you know, a government. Now we have a government of national unity with all the right-wing anti-working class parties that were supposed to get confidence on the market, but the situation is getting worse, the unemployment is accelerating, and so is the decline of the economy and its key labor-intensive sectors, in particular mining, manufacturing, and agriculture.
1: You're looking at those sectors that saw the largest number of job losses. Well, they are the biggest sectors, or one of the biggest sectors in South Africa, the mining and agriculture. Where are we getting it wrong, Mr. Sibai? I mean, why can't South Africa retain and create jobs in these major sectors?
2: I mean, it is absolutely outrageous, right? That South African government is allowing deindustrialization, that is a decimation of its manufacturing sectors, which has been falling for decades now without an end. Do remember, in the 80s, right, manufacturing used to account at some point for 24% of the GDP. That has fallen now to about 11 to 13% of the GDP. That is almost 50% collapse. Mining used to account for over 21% of the GDP. Today is down to, you know, 6.5% and so on. 75% collapse of their contribution to GDP. But also agriculture, which notwithstanding the fact that it has increased in terms of value, however, we have seen due to mechanization, lots of workers thrown, you know, from where they used to be in the 70s, over 2 million, now we are dealing with less than 1 million workers in that sector. I mean, I can go on and on in terms of construction, and that is because, you know, the public works programs of government have literally collapsed, right? And there is no major project, you know, that are happening now. not only in the areas of improvements of the ports, building of major roads and dams and so on, but even basic public services like housing. In 2000 or rather in 1999, they were delivering about 240,000 to 270,000 houses, and 20 years later, in 2029, it was down to 75,000. Now 2023, it was down to 25%. So even basic services have collapsed. So this is where we are. Now, when you look at mining, lots of mines have closed. And I mean, gold mines, about 700 of them, I think they closed between the 80s and, you know, the early 2000s, right? That was at a time when the price of gold was collapsing. The price of gold has been recovering. And in fact, in the past few months, it has hit a new record with over 5,000 ounces, US dollars per ounce. That is the reason that because government is not stepping into that, that is expropriating these mines, many of which are already abandoned and derelict in any event, and others under prolonged care and maintenance, expropriating them, recapitalizing them, and of course creating hundreds of thousands of jobs that we need and stimulating economic activity in lots of the distressed formerly mining towns. Not only are they doing that, into that vacuum, what we have seen stepping in is organized criminal syndicates that are taking advantage of, you know, the desperation of former miners and other members of mining communities, and of course engage in, you know, illegal mining that is also linked with illicit trade in minerals. That is because the government policy is you wait, you go to America, you go to Europe, and you go to Australia to beg for foreign direct investors. If you're not getting them, you look at the idle capacity as your people are becoming unemployed, as the country is becoming poorer and experiencing all sorts of fiscal crises with their results by, of course, you know, extorting me and you by raising the interest rates so that they can address the widening deficit in the balance of trade. Because as a, you know, as production, manufacturing, and mining is collapsing, we are actually importing more than we are exporting. And the way to compensate for that, they are now raising interest rates that are leading to dispossessions of homes, you know, dispossessions of houses, furniture, and all of that is just contributing to acceleration of the downward spiral. So we can all agree this government and all parties in it are bankrupt in terms of the policies we need to overcome this crisis.
1: Giusa believes that the only response to the job shedding is a working class offensive. I mean, talk to us about this declaration, Mr. Sabai. What does a working class offensive mean?
2: Well, what it means is that we've got to mount a movement and a program of rolling action until the state surrenders to the needs of the people. And the people are absolutely clear. They are desperate. They are angry against these catastrophic levels of unemployment that has condemned millions of our people to idleness, even at a time when we have lots of idle capacity, mines that are abandoned and derelict or under care and maintenance, factories that are closed, and of course, you know, farms that are running fallow. So we can't have that situation. And because government is unable to intervene in bailing out millions of people with the same determination we've seen when they bail out the millionaires through state subsidies and all forms of incentives, even as they retrench and lay off workers. We need to build a movement for below. What are we calling for concretely? We say that the workers and communities must organize to occupy the mines, to occupy the factories, to occupy the farms that are not are sitting idle, and of course coordinate campaigns to demand that government must expropriate those and of course turn them over to communities with the capital necessary to make sure that they are well financed, the equipment is secured to ensure safe and efficient mining but also production of manufacturing output that we need disparately as society. In addition to that, we need to force government to actually roll out the program of, you know, mass public works. Me and you now are talking in the middle of freezing cold that is deadly for many people in, you know, poor housing and informal settlements. We can't be having a housing crisis, even as big construction and engineering companies like Marie and Roberts are under liquidation because there's no work. We need to fight, we need to engage in factory occupations, mine occupations, but also a program of rolling mass actions at local, at regional and national level to compel government to ensure that we reindustrialize this country. We expropriate and put to work mines and farms that are idle. At the same time, government roll out mass public programs to build houses, to repair the roads, to ensure that there is enough schooling and clinic facilities for people that are suffering lack of services, and in so doing, creating millions of jobs. We disparately need, but also improving the quality of services and raising the standards of living that are falling.
1: Maritli Sebai, thank you for joining us on Radio Islam International with this important discussion indeed from the side of GIWUSA, the General Industries Workers Union of South Africa, and have a good evening ahead of you.
2: It's always a pleasure. Thank you.
1: Yeah, so this is the latest figures that are out there. South Africa's unemployment climbing by 0.9 percentage points to 33.6%. Now, what it covers is those that are currently in the job market. Very likely, if one had to factor in unemployment youths, those that had not previously held down a job and are idle, if I may use that word, from the day that they have now either finished off or graduated and have not even entered the formal job market. That figure is much more high than 33.6 percentage points. It's one of the highest in the world, and which obviously contributes towards the disparity. It contributes towards the inequality, the economic inequality that exists in South Africa. South Africa remains one of the most financially, fiscally unequal societies in the world. It's not a recipe that one, you know, hopes for. In such type of disparity creates a very tense society at the same time. Yet at the same time, to actually expect that society will come to a financial equilibrium, that where everybody is equally rich or equally poor, that's also unrealistic. The communists and the socialists tried it last century. They were dismally successful, unsuccessful in that implementation, to a point that none of them really exist today. Even China may call itself politically communist, but everything else around China is in fact capitalist, from the way they do business, from the way they hire. There is no doubt a communist government, but do the tenets of communism or socialism supposedly extend to the factory worker? Does it supposedly extend to the farm worker? Does it supposedly extend to the general public? No. They're completely running the entire operation on a capitalistic system, although they got an acclaimed, communist government. At the same time, you have the former USSR, Soviet Union, now, of course, divided into Russia and the rest of its states. Although there are semblances of communism that still remain in the way they run the country, that's not going to go away. Because, after all, I mean, communism only officially came to an end in the 80s, and those that came through the public civil system, whether they ended up being a politician or a civil worker, would have been trained in a certain way. So even though they are claimed no longer communists, a lot of what they do is still in that, you know, in that same frame or that same line of politics. Even they will tell you that that is a failed system. But then again, whilst we continue to call out socialism or communism, Even capitalism is in many ways a failed system. It lasts for two or three generations, and thereafter it will come to a halting, grinding stop because it can no longer feed itself. Because the idea about capitalism, the acquisition of opulent wealth, will inevitably result in people becoming so consumed about the consumption and the earning of that wealth that they will very likely forget about everything else that contributes to the social fabric of society. Raising a family, adopting a moral code, spirituality in every sense of the way. Of course, we believe the interpretation of spirituality is the deen of Allah subhanahu wa ta'ala, but in a capitalistic society, any form of spirituality, because it takes a person away from the acquisition of the world, is to be frowned upon in an ideal capitalistic society. And because of the lack of that balance, that society inevitably and eventually, it may take them two generations more than their communist counterparts, but they will come to a halting ground because they are unwilling to now give up creature comforts. They are unwilling to extend themselves for raising a next generation. That requires a lot of money. It requires a lot of time. I'm not willing to give up a lifestyle that I've become accustomed to, that I want to earn, and with that money I wish to spend it on nobody else but myself. That is the ideal capitalist, isn't it? But at the end of the day, what happens to that society, it never ever advances beyond a pinnacle that it now reached. And many of these societies are in fact seeing exactly that. 1.5 minutes it is before 7 o'clock. We'll be back inshallah post 7 to continue our conversation.

0: Assalamu alaikum wa rahmatullahi wa barakatuh. It's Wednesday, the 12th of August, 2026, corresponding to Laylatul Khamis, the 29th of Safar, 1448. In local news, MPs are questioning the process followed by Higher Education Minister Buti Manamela in appointing an administrator to the National Student Financial Aid Scheme, NSFAS. Members of Parliament's Higher Education Committee have raised concerns over the 11 million rand two-year remuneration package awarded to Administrator Professor Hlengani Matebula, saying it was approved without National Treasury's authorization. Manamela was also questioned over the appointment and payment packages of four additional advisers brought in during the NSFAS administration process. The minister is facing scrutiny over whether the appointments and remuneration complied with the required financial and procurement procedures. In other local news, South Africa is losing billions of litres of treated water through leaking infrastructure, theft, poor metering and wastage, while the country's already ageing water systems continue to deteriorate. The situation is compounded by the poor state of wastewater treatment plants, with 396 of the country's 848 plants classified as being in critical condition, raising concerns about sewage entering rivers and other water sources. Deputy Minister of Water and Sanitation, Dr. Jack Bloom, has identified infrastructure decay and water losses as key challenges facing the sector. Radio Islam spoke to Dr. Bloom about the scale of the crisis.
1: That's one of the things I'm going to be pushing very hard for, that municipalities fix their broken pipe. And we can't have this situation like I discovered when I visited the Nasia South Extension 1 on Monday afternoon. I went there because people were complaining very bitterly about lack of water and floods down their streets. And I just went to a couple of streets. In three streets, there was water pouring down and people didn't have water in their taps. So, you know, how can you have more water in the streets than you have in your taps? I mean, there's something terribly wrong here.
0: On the African continent, fighting is intensifying in southern Sudan, with the rapid support forces saying they have captured large parts of Gisan in Blue Nile State. Sudan's army has reportedly withdrawn from some positions but continues to hold its main military base in the town. Meanwhile, Sudanese army air defenses have intercepted RSF drones over Al Obeid in North Kordofan State as fighting continues around the strategically important city. Al Jazeera correspondent Al Miqdad Al Ruhaid reported from Khartoum with more on the latest developments.
2: The recent attacks from the rebel support forces early in the morning is significant and important because the capital has been very calm over the past few weeks. But this morning attacks by an explosive drones and the drones coming from the area west of Omdurman from the rebel support forces is significant and important because right now the Sudanese army and its allied forces recaptured a very strategic and important highway linking between the capital and Al Obeid in North Kordofan.
0: In Palestine news, Palestinians are waiting to see whether the next phase of the U.S. brokered ceasefire will bring meaningful change. For Mohammed, it could mean reopening the Rafah crossing so he can leave Gaza and pursue university studies abroad. Salah, who suffers from severe heart problems, needs permission to travel for urgent treatment unavailable in Gaza. And Ilham Abon, displaced from Shujaiya since October 2023, is hoping to return to her neighborhood despite its devastation. Journalist Hani Mahmoud shared his insight.
3: The diplomatic process may be unfolding far from Gaza, but its success will ultimately be measured here by whether people can leave, return, receive a treatment, or begin rebuilding their lives. For now, those lives remain on hold.
0: And in world news, Russian President Vladimir Putin has warned that Moscow could seize Western commercial vessels in retaliation for the interception of ships linked to Russian maritime trade. Putin made the warning during a meeting with Pacific Fleet commanders, saying Russia would not leave what it considers acts of piracy against its shipping unanswered. Several vessels accused by Western governments of being part of Russia's so-called shadow fleet have been seized in recent months, raising tensions over maritime trade and sanctions. In finance news, the rand is trading at 16.15 to the dollar, 21.81 to the pound, 18.62 to the euro, and 4.30 to the Saudi rial. Gold is trading at $4,405.22 a fine ounce, and Brent crude oil at $88.72 a barrel. Our Salah times for tomorrow morning in Johannesburg: Fajr sets in at 5.20 a.m. and sunrise is at 6.39 a.m. And in Durban, Fajr sets in at 5.11 a.m. and sunrise is at 6.32 a.m. I am Juwairia Eckstein with your Radio Islam News. The time is 6 minutes past seven.
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1: Well, looking at the death toll from the Zimbabwean ferry disaster.

0: And this is the ferry disaster in Lake Kariba. The death toll has in fact risen to 44. Now, 6 more bodies have been recovered as police and army teams continue the search for those still missing. The vessel, carrying what's estimated as 119 people, including 114 passengers and 5 crew, capsized near Long Island on Lake Kariba after reportedly being hit by strong waves. Now, the initial reporting as of Wednesday, I believe, was sitting at 14 to 15 people, and then thereafter 37, and the current reports, the death toll having risen to 44. To unpack the incident itself, what was the cause, or what is the preliminary investigation, and what are authorities saying, as well as are there any missing individuals from the passenger manifest, we are joined by Obert Siemolandu, who is a Newsday journalist based in Zimbabwe. Obert, good evening. Thank you for joining us.
1: Thank you. Good evening. How are you?
0: And doing well, and thank you for your time. Obert, can you provide us with the latest update on the number of casualties, as well as those who may be possibly still missing from the Lake Kariba ferry disaster?
1: Thank you so much for welcoming me. The latest update on the number of casualties and those two missing from Lake Kariba ferry disaster as of today, the confirmed death toll stands at 44 people, that is as of today. Then out of that number, 13 bodies were recovered on Monday. 13 bodies were recovered, that is yesterday. Then 31 more bodies were recovered today around Long Island where the accident took place. Then out of that 31 bodies, 17 were adults, then 14 were children. Then in terms of rescues, 64 people were rescued from the water yesterday. This was through the joint operation involving the Zimbabwe Republic Police, the Zimbabwe National Army, the Zimbabwe Parks and Wildlife Management Authority, Matusalo Conservation Trust, the Red Cross, Tonweight Organization, and other partners and stakeholders and community, of course. Then in terms of survivors, 57 are currently accommodated at the primary school trauma center where they are receiving food, shelter, and counseling. Then 7 were admitted to Kariba District Hospitals, and 3 have since been discharged. Then in terms of missing persons, no official figure has been released by the Zimbabwe Republic Police yet. However, according to the Rural Infrastructure Development Agents, who are the owners of the Bayaneanda boat, according to the Director General of the company, Mr. Christopher Shumba, the agency records show 120 passengers plus 5 crew members were on board. Then, with 44 confirmed dead as of today and 64 rescued as of yesterday. Then 17 remain unaccounted for as of today. Then search teams are still combing the area around Long Island at northwest of the lake. Then today in the afternoon, the Provincial Minister of National and West and Devolution Affairs, Marion Chombo, passed Hatfield condolences to the Mashonaland and West Province family and requested that the disaster be declared a national disaster to its magnitude.
0: You know, of course, Obert, it's still maybe early days for the administration and those on both sides of the border, Zimbabwe and Zambia, to issue any official statement as per the reasons of why the vessel capsized. But what type of discussions are taking place? I mean, why did this disaster happen? And there are, of course, reports of overloading. Has that been confirmed?
1: Okay, thank you. The reports as of today and yesterday say that the boat was overloaded. That's the first suspected reason of the accident happening. Then, of course, some of the rescuers said there was wind and possibly it's one of the causes of yesterday's accident.
0: You know, Obed, this particular type of incident here, as tragic as it is, but has Lake Kariba seen similar incidences of this level before, that the capsizing of vessels because of maybe weather or human-related conditions?
1: No, this we've actually recorded the first incident since maybe the 80s when we got independence, and we haven't recorded anything of such an accident like this one. This is the first accident that is occurred at Lake Kariba. No other accident has happened before.
0: Obed, the challenges that the rescuers and those that are involved in the search and rescue operation are facing for victims of the Lake Kariba. Very likely they are still in the process of looking for bodies and looking for clues. But what are some of the challenges that they are currently facing?
1: Okay, the rescue and recovery teams, they describe multiple challenges as of today and yesterday. Divers report that the vessel is in deep water, that is 80 meters down, meaning that the retrieval at depth requires specialized equipment and takes time. Then the other issue that has been reported as of today, the boat drifted 4 kilometers to 6 kilometers from where it capsized. Then currently have spread debris and bodies over a large area, making it difficult to locate those who are missing. It's one of the challenges that has been reported so far. Then the other issue that has been reported in terms of challenges is that the rescuers called it, the rescuers have described this as heartbreaking. One of the rescuers who we interviewed even said, rescuing just two of them took about 2 hours. That is rescuing two people yesterday. It took, rescuing six people yesterday. It took him 2 hours. And it was not an easy process. That is according to one of the rescuers whom we interviewed today. Then the other challenges that has been noted as of today is the issue of identification, that is identifying the bodies. At Kariba District Hospital mortuary, relatives are currently struggling to identify loved ones. And one man confirmed his wife's body has seen a mark. In fact, he actually identified his wife using a mark. So it's one of these are some of the challenges that have been noted as of now. Then the other challenges that I can mention that has been encountered as of today is the issue of coordinating multiple agencies. You know, in such incidents, the issue of coordination is an issue. So, the authorities have been doing their best to make sure that everything is in place, but though coordination has to remain a challenge.
0: Finally, Obed, this challenge, of course, has been widely reported, as well as the incident itself has been widely reported in Zimbabwe and the entire SADC region. How is the country dealing with this crisis? I mean, the crisis of this magnitude, losing a vessel like this, 44 people or victims of the disaster confirmed, has this been adequately reported in Zimbabwe's media, and has the government taken the initiative to declare a day of mourning, a day of reflection, noting that this incident here is in fact a very significant one in Zimbabwe's history?
1: Yeah, this is the we are talking of 44 people who have perished. So the, like I said earlier on, the Minister of State and Devolution Affairs for Provincial, for the Minister of State and Devolution Affairs for the Mashonaland West Province, Comrade Marion Chombo, they said because of the magnitude of the accident, there was need for the government through his ministry to make sure that the issue or maybe the accident is considered as a national disaster. So it's something that they are still working on, and we believe that tomorrow we'll have gotten the information on whether they would have declared it as a national disaster or not. But normally such accidents or maybe fatalities of such a magnitude, normally in Zimbabwe they are considered as national disasters. I will give you an example. Last week somewhere there, we had an accident of about four people, just four people, that was declared as a national disaster, and the government had to chip in with assistance in terms of burial, in terms of logistical issues, in terms of each and everything to do with burial arrangements. So really, such an accident of this magnitude, definitely it will be declared as a disaster, as a national disaster.
0: Obed, thank you for joining us and updating us on matters coming out of Zimbabwe, especially the Lake Kariba incident, and certainly is an incident that we will be certainly following from a Southern African perspective as well as from a Zimbabwean perspective. Obed Siyabulandu, thank you for your time and thank you for your insights, and have a good evening and the rest of your week, Obed.
1: Thank you so much. Have a good night.
0: Yeah, this is on the debt toll rising to 44 from the Lake Kariba ferry disaster in Zimbabwe. Lake Kariba, last time I saw Lake Kariba was a good few, what's it about, close on to 20 years ago. That time the lake had much more water. I believe it's filling up these days with good rains in Central Africa. But still, Lake Kariba, although it's an inland lake, much of it man-made, primarily there for the reason of creating a hydroelectric atmosphere or generation for that part of for that part of Africa, and being quite successful even as a tourism destination for many people to want to see wildlife and to spend time on the lake itself. But nonetheless, it is regarded as a freshwater lake, but one that's considered to be difficult to navigate alongside Lake Tanganyika, or Lake Tanzania as it is called these days, which is the northern part of Lake Malawi. For the reason being is that because of the perils and the dangers that it holds by way of rocks and various other formations at the bed of the Lake Kariba. So this is one of the reasons that might have been cited over here, that the ferry took a part that was not normally navigated by ferries, and it took a different part, a part that was uncharted, and in fact passed through certain buoys that had restricted movement of passenger vessels. That's the initial reports coming out of certain press houses in Harare in Zimbabwe. But the official report, let's wait and see. But nonetheless, indeed, a tragedy for Southern Africa, and certainly one of the most picturesque areas of the world, Lake Kariba. 7:27 p.m. it is. We'll be back in a couple of minutes with the America report. Do stay tuned.
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1: Well, that's right, the America Report just gone past 7:30 p.m. Central African time. And joining us is Brother Ibrahim Hooper, the National Communications Director for CARE. And CARE is the Council on American Islamic Relations, a non-profit civil rights and advocacy organization. CARE is America's largest Muslim civil liberties organization, and one, of course, with the most chapters across the country itself. Assalamu alaikum, Brother Ibrahim.
2: Wa alaikum salam, how are you?
1: Alhamdulillah, doing well, Brother Ibrahim. Brother Ibrahim, getting into our discussion, CARE calling on the State Department to condemn France's closure of a mosque, and this is over the recitation of Quran. Now, this has received some media coverage globally and internationally, but CARE calling on the State Department, for whatever it's worth, to approach the French authorities, or at least to condemn the closing of the masjid.
2: Yeah, apparently they closed the mosque because some imams spoke about people might go to hell or something like this. Let me guess. Perhaps other faiths have that same notion that you do certain things, you might face repercussions from God for it. So, you know, it's just so hypocritical that Muslims are targeted in this way and no other faith has to justify their revealed text in any way.
1: Moving on to matters at home for you, Brother Ibrahim. CARE says President Trump's hateful rhetoric puts a target on the back of Muslim elected officials. Now, this is on the back of a number of antics, which is, of course, not unexpected of President Trump. And, of course, that includes, for example, putting the picture up of himself and Melania, as well as the other official that's standing for election and his missus, saying that which America you want to live in. Now, this is, of course, in addition to various of the other issues. I would live, in an America where people actually are dressed as opposed to Mr. Trump. But anyway, it is whatever it is, but the rhetoric itself, which is under condemnation.
2: Yeah, I mean, you look at the picture and go, man, I kind of favor the people who look like they like each other versus tuxedo and Dior-dressed billionaires, you know. But, I mean, the level of anti-Muslim hate is really get off the charts now. As we're talking, I'm doing a statement about threats to Muslims in New York. We just issued this morning about a spitting attack on a Muslim sister in hijab walking on the street in Kentucky. We've got a Muslim, newly appointed Muslim judge in Mississippi having to get armed guards because of the hate campaign targeting her. Because why? Because she's Muslim. That's it. And it's happening every day, and it's all being generated from these public officials. This is unprecedented. When in the past, when hate campaigns were there, it was from people crawling out from under rocks to promote hate. Now it's from the very top on down.
1: CARE also condemning America does not, or rather saying that America does not belong to any one race or religion. This is also after President Trump's anti-Muslim post, but not only his post. I mean, he's just one of a passing phase and a passing problem. The reality is that there are many other officials, as you stated, Brother Ibrahim, who are also on the bandwagon as well, and important to put out the statement that America does not belong to any one race or religion.
2: Yeah, I mean, we've got dozens of members of Congress, governors of major states, the president, all generating this anti-Muslim hate on purpose, not even by accident, not even by, you know, a slip of the tongue. It's just on purpose, a manufactured campaign of hate. And Muslims are feeling it in their daily lives every day now.
1: CARE California putting out a statement also urging new California civil rights director to address anti-Muslim bias in schools. Now, it's, of course, a national and many may say an international problem as well. But you know what? If any ever there's a place that can hopefully set a good precedence as to, you know, putting the record straight and urging the country to go in the right direction, it may just be California. And it's important that this, you know, address to be taken to heart to you know what, to address anti-Muslim bias in schools in California and even beyond.
2: Yeah, and you can imagine if California, one of the more liberal states, is experiencing this anti-Muslim bias for young people, you can imagine what it's like in Mississippi and Alabama and Texas and Florida. Well, I don't have to imagine. We get reports of it every day.
1: Brother Ibrahim Hooper, shukran jazakumullah khairan for your time this evening, as well as your insights into matters coming out of your part of the world. Assalamu alaikum wa rahmatullah, Brother Ibrahim.
2: Wa alaikum salam.
1: Yeah, that's right. An interesting one out there, that President Trump, of all the people, there's 50 plus states and territories out in the US. All of them have got their gubernatorial campaigns. So this year in November is basically the local election year out there in the country itself. It's not the presidential election, it's the local election. So that local election will now entail who's going to be your governor, and city officials and all those type of people will now come up for review, etc., and for either a standing as a new candidate or standing as or standing to be re-elected. And of course you have Ahmed Al-Said out there in Michigan standing for the governor, or to be elected as the governor of Michigan. Understandably so, the state of Michigan has very likely the highest concentration of Muslims. Not maybe the highest number of Muslims, but concentrated in its major cities and as per the ratio and the number of the population itself. So this is something that's worthy of note, that you have Mr. Al-Said, who is born in the U.S., whose parents came as immigrants, and, you know, he's got a long history of public office and service in the state itself. Of all the people standing for elections, now you have Mr. Trump focusing his attention on him. Why not the person standing in the state of Oklahoma, for that matter, who's also not Republican, he's a Democrat, but make him a target? No, it won't happen, because that particular candidate is the only Muslim that is standing in that office. By the way, this is the system of Allah subhanahu wa ta'ala. The society divided down the middle. Those that have bought into an idea and a philosophy, and the other 50% that continue to ask questions. Why them? What are they all about? Talk to us about them. I mean, we're not going to accept it because our president has said that it's so, or certain public officials have said that it is so, and you find seekers amongst them. This is but the system of Allah subhanahu wa ta'ala, that where events take place that may be difficult on the Muslim population, the mu'mineen, the believers, no matter what they are. But Allah subhanahu wa ta'ala uses such situations to open up the eyes and hearts of people. Ultimately, hidayat and guidance is but in the hands of Allah subhanahu wa ta'ala. Yahdi may yasha. Allah subhanahu wa ta'ala will guide whoever he wants. And Allah subhanahu wa ta'ala will not guide whoever he so wants. Allah subhanahu wa ta'ala knows who will be the ashabul yameen, the people of the right, the people of paradise, and who will be ashabul shimal, the people of the left, the people who are destined to go to the fire of Jahannam. The believer doesn't fret over that, because that is in the ilm and knowledge of Allah subhanahu wa ta'ala. Rather, the believer focuses on a two-pronged approach to their existence and their life. One is my relationship and my duty unto Allah subhanahu wa ta'ala in following my deen, which entails the commandments of Allah and the sunnah of Nabi sallallahu alayhi wa sallam. And a big aspect of the other avenue and duty and responsibility of a believer is calling towards the oneness of Allah. No matter what is the approach or no matter what is the response of people on the other side, whether they are lovers, whether they are haters, whoever they are, doesn't make a difference. What would have been the situation if any one of the Anbiya alayhi salatu wasalam gave up their work because everybody on the other side was a hater? Everybody on the other side levied my da'wah or my message or my lifestyle with threats. Everybody on the other side had problems with me. If that was the obvious attitude, or obviously if that was the attitude, then you would not have the mission go anywhere. Imagine if that was the response of the Sahaba radiallahu anhum in the initial days in Makkah. That, okay, because these people are haters, we are not going to call them towards deen, and we are not going to have anything to do with them, and you know what, the message is not for them, and we'll just accept it at that. No. But rather the continued da'wah, the continued calling towards deen, regardless of consequences. Granted, the level of bravery, himmah and courage will be different in different people. Some people, their response may be to be subdued, to be hidden about their iman and the Islam. We don't judge them. We leave them to Allah subhanahu wa ta'ala, and we hope and we make ta'weel on their fa'l and af'al that maybe this person is not identifying themselves as a Muslim in the classroom there in Texas or Oklahoma, wherever they are, because they fear victimization, but they're doing their level best in their private capacity. Allah ta'ala knows best what is the individual hal and condition of people. But what is the general response is never to cower and never to hide away, but rather to consistently respond with hikmah, with wisdom, and to consistently respond with courtesy, no matter how rude and no matter how abrupt the opposite party may be. One continues to say, state the facts, and one continues to invite towards the deen of Allah subhanahu wa ta'ala, no matter what are the circumstances around. Allah subhanahu wa ta'ala grant tawfiq and make it easy upon the ummah. Well, just gone a quarter to 8 o'clock it is. Up next, a few announcements that we missed out a little earlier, noting that the time after Maghrib, getting a bit later these days, time of the season, or sign of the season, should I say, and that will be followed by our Isha Adhan. Do stay tuned for the rest of your evening's programming and listening and learning pleasure and requirement to Radio Islam International throughout the evening. I'll be back inshallah tomorrow, same time, just after 5 o'clock. Assalamu alaikum wa rahmatullahi wa barakatuh.
3: The readout of the sick list is brought to you by Africa Muslims Agency. Sponsor a water well for 16,500 rand or a borehole in Africa or Afghanistan for 65,000 rand as a means of gaining shifa. We make dua that Allah grants all those who are sick shifa and a speedy recovery. Africa Muslims Agency, empowering, educating, inspiring.
4: The virtues of visiting the sick. Hazrat Abu Huraira radiallahu anhu reports that Rasulullah sallallahu alaihi wasallam said, "Whomsoever visits a sick person or visits his brother for the sake of Allah Ta'ala, a caller calls out, 'You have done good. Your footsteps are blessed, and you have prepared an abode in Jannah.'"
5: Assalamu alaikum wa rahmatullahi wa barakatuh. This is the Sikh List on Radio Islam International. From Indonesia, we have Isan Reis Patel, Sharaz Patel, Nazim Hassan, Hasina Musa, Shumaya Musa Ismail, Ghulam Khalid Khaus, Noor Jahan Saib, Kabulka,
6: and Nadia Musa.
5: From Indonesia South, we have Yunus Khan. From El Dorado Park, we have Badrunisha Becha and Rahmat Ali. From Mazarul, we have Fatima Osman. From Ridgeway, we have Munira Ahmed Magda. From Alpak, we have Zunaid Yunus Baam. From Winchester Hills, we have Zuhra Banu Bakas. From Bosmont, we have Zulfa Snyders. From Janus, Johannesburg, we have Fajira Kader, Farira Bibi Amin Ali, Ahmed Saeed, and Musa Hatia. From Durban, we have Aisha Bibi Lahair. From Cape Town, we have Tasneem Abaji and Mohammed Ilyas Hussein. From Mafikeng, we have Amina Chusab. And from the United Kingdom, we have Rumisa Vadvalia. May Allah subhanahu wa ta'ala grant us a complete shifa.

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1: The announcements that are aired on the Community News are a result of ICASA regulations. Radio Islam does not necessarily associate itself with any of the organizations, events, or programs that are aired in the Community News. 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
2: Assalamu alaikum wa rahmatullahi wa barakatuh. 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
3: 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The date will be Sunday, the 16th of August, 2026. The time will be 9 a.m. till 2 p.m. The venue will be Nur al-Islam Hall, Lanesia. Jamiatul Ulama South Africa, Dawa wal Irshad. The Muslim AIDS program invites one and all to the annual general meeting from the chairman and board of management. The date will be Sunday, the 30th of August, 2026. The time will be 9:30 a.m. to 11 a.m. The venue will be a virtual meeting. Please RSVP via 083-301-6625 or email kkason@jamiatsa.org or snawab@jamiatsa.org. A link to the meeting will be provided to those who RSVP. The Al Noura Academy and initiative dedicated to nurturing and guiding students on their journey of memorizing the Noble Quran. Our mission is to make HIVS accessible to all who have the desire, regardless of their financial circumstances. We are currently seeking the support of committed and compassionate individuals to join us as voluntary Hufaz teachers. Through this initiative, each volunteer will have the opportunity to adopt a student, mentoring, teaching, and supporting them throughout their HIVS journey. We are welcoming both male and female teachers who are eager to contribute their time and knowledge for the sake of uplifting the Ummah. We believe this collaboration can make a meaningful difference by connecting willing teachers with students in need, thereby fostering a generation firmly connected to the Quran. For further information, please feel free to visit our website www.alnuraquran.com.
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1: Assalamu alaikum wa rahmatullahi wa barakatuh. The time is exactly 8 p.m. Making headlines at this hour. Manamela faces heated exchange with members of parliament over NSFAS advisors. It's Laylatul Khamis, the 28th of Safar, 1448, corresponding to August the 12th, 2026. Higher Education Minister Buti Manamela has faced tough questioning from members of parliament over the appointment and remuneration of four advisors to NSFAS administrator Professor Thengani Mathebula. The Portfolio Committee on Higher Education is questioning whether Manamela approved the advisors' remuneration as required under the NSFAS Act. Manamela did not provide members of parliament with a direct answer when pressed on who authorized the payments. He told the committee that the department would provide the requested information. This prompted further questions from members of parliament who questioned how the advisors could have been paid without clarity on the required approval process. The committee is seeking clarity on the appointments, the payments made to the advisors, and whether the correct procedures were followed. In other local news, testimony before the Mahlangu Commission has shed further light on allegations of so-called hit squads operating in KwaZulu-Natal. IPAD Deputy Director for Investigations, Len John, told the Commission that the alleged units are said to involve members of the South African Police Service operating under the guise of task teams. The alleged hit squads are accused of targeting suspects linked to cash-in-transit robberies, as well as individuals involved in taxi operations and drug syndicates. The testimony has raised further questions about the activities and oversight of specialized police operations in the province.
2: These are task teams that are put together in KwaZulu-Natal to try and ensure that there is the eradication of cash and transit heists, of illicit drugs, as well as other crimes that are being committed in KwaZulu-Natal. But the same individuals that are put together into a team to ensure that all of this does not happen are the same people that are now being hired by the very crime syndicates in that particular province to then take out their opponents.
1: On the African continent, the Ebola outbreak in Eastern Democratic Republic of Congo has surpassed 2,000 deaths, with the crisis also taking a heavy toll on the local economy in Bunia. Markets that were once busy have slowed sharply as fears of infection keeps customers away. Traders say they are struggling to sell their goods, leaving many with dwindling income and capital. The transport sector has also been affected. Motorcycle taxi operators say restrictions on the number of passengers they can carry have significantly reduced their earnings. The outbreak has reached 4,381 confirmed cases, with more than 700 patients currently in treatment or isolation. Health officials say misinformation and delays in seeking medical attention are continuing to make the situation worse. They are calling for greater public awareness and urging people to seek treatment as soon as symptoms appear. In our Uma News, Pakistan has rejected Israeli Prime Minister Benjamin Netanyahu's opposition to the establishment of a Palestinian state, saying Palestinian statehood is firmly supported by international law and United Nations resolutions. Pakistan's Foreign Ministry spokesperson Tahir Antrabi also warned that any refusal by Israel to withdraw its forces from Gaza would represent a serious setback to commitments made under the Board of Peace plan. Antrabi said the disarmament of Hamas and the withdrawal of Israeli forces from Gaza were key commitments under the plan and urged Israel to honor them. Netanyahu has rejected a 15-point proposal put forward by Board of Peace, saying Israeli forces should not leave Gaza until Hamas is fully disarmed. Lastly, in our news, Iran is maintaining a defiant position in its ongoing conflict with the United States, saying the Strait of Hormuz will remain closed until Tehran's demands are addressed. Iran's new security chief, Mohsin Rezai, says the strait will not reopen unless the United States ends the war and blockade, releases Iran's frozen assets, and agrees to a region-wide ceasefire covering Lebanon and Gaza. Rezai made the remarks after meeting China's ambassador to Tehran, Song Piao, as Iran seeks closer ties with Beijing. Iranian officials say that they remain prepared to continue confronting the United States and Israel, while claiming that the country's military has been able to replace missiles and drones used during the conflict. Coming now to our finances, the rand is trading at 16 rands 15 cents to the dollar, 22.80 rands to the pound and 18.62 rands to the euro. Gold is trading at $4,406.75 a fine ounce. Brent crude oil is at $88.91 a barrel. In our solar times, in the Johannesburg region, Fajr Solar will set in at 21 minutes after 5 a.m. Sunrise will set in at 6:39 a.m. In the Durban region, Fajr Solar will set in at 11 minutes after 5 a.m. Sunrise will set in at 6:33 a.m. Inshallah. I am Ishaq Rampai with your Radio Islam News. Assalamu alaikum wa rahmatullahi wa barakatuh.
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0: 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Wednesday from 8 to 9 p.m. 3 Talk on Radio Islam International. 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
1: Assalamu alaikum wa rahmatullahi wa barakatuh. This is the 3 Talk program on Radio Islam International. My name is Ibrahim Daya, and inshallah, together with Maulana Ahmed Waja and Maulana Sajjad Timol, we'll be keeping you company till 9 p.m. Here on the 3 Talk program. Joining us on the program is Maulana Sajjad Timol. Maulana, assalamu alaikum wa rahmatullahi wa barakatuh.
2: Alaikum salam wa rahmatullahi wa barakatuh to yourself, Maulana Daya, to Maulana Waja, and to the listeners of Radio Islam International.
1: Well, Maulana Sajjad, it's been a few cold days here in Indonesia. Then added to that, there's been power outages. Last week was water outages. It's been a bit of a tough time that we've been experiencing.
2: Yeah, Maulana, I think somebody said yesterday to me that I think our winter finally started. It's been a rather, I'm not going to say it, I know it was a long winter, because I mean after Ramadan already, you know, we had the rains and the weather, it wasn't so hot, but we never had a very severe winter, and I think from what I recall over the last few months, I think this has been this few days have been the worst that we've seen of the winter months. So yeah, it has been rather cold this last few days. Of course, warming up over the next few days, inshallah. And at the same time, like you're saying, Maulana, I think that was a challenge, of course, with the power outages and the difficulty that you're facing at that time. It all came once and it came hard.
1: Yeah, that's how it is. But hopefully, as the days go along, the temperatures rise, and the last bit of winter, and then we can enjoy some spring and some summer hot weather. Maulana Waja, assalamu alaikum wa rahmatullahi wa barakatuh.
3: Wa alaikum assalam wa rahmatullahi wa barakatuh. Ma Daya, ma Sajjad. Our engineer for this week, for tonight, Brother Muhammad Irfan, and the listeners of Radio Islam.
1: I see they were protesting in certain areas of Extension 13, as well as Extension 6, if I'm not mistaken.
3: Yeah, I think Extension 6, Extension 13. So, I think they, you know, on the at the main intersections, I think that's where they've decided to vent their frustration. It's becoming quite frustrating, the fact that there hasn't been lights on the, as Master Jad just said, and as I walked in and I heard what he was saying, I'm sure you must have been also speaking about the cold, and it just so happens to be, you know, this very cold days, and then there's no lights. Yesterday, there wasn't lights for quite a few areas, but I think for Extension 13, a large part of it, and the fact that it only came back around about 1 or 2 in the morning, and then today again it's gone, and again the night there's no lights.
1: So it hasn't been restored as yet?
3: It came back for 5 minutes. I think I was in the masjid for Maghrib, and when I came home, they told me that it came back 2 minutes and gone. And then it came back just about after 7-ish, 2 minutes, and gone again. Mm. Until now, it hasn't been resolved. So I think people are just a bit frustrated, the fact that it seems to be happening repeatedly, and no real answers from city power, no real answers from councillors, etc., when people would have expected to have heard something. So I think this protest, I'm not too sure if, you know, the main intersection from Extension 13 and now going out the Astron Garage, that area there. I think that's where they were protesting. I came down Azur, and I see the road is blocked. You can't turn left and go up towards the mall that side. You can turn right and come down. And then at the robot by the, between the clinic, the Lanesia Extension 5 clinic and the old age home, there's a lot of people there, and they're controlling the traffic. There's, I think, some some of the security teams that are out there as well, and just maintaining, trying to maintain law and order. And then coming through, I thought there'd be a protesting at that the intersection at the lens court as well, but I see it's quiet there. It's free flowing and there's nothing really much going on there.
1: It is quite frustrating. And I think Maulana Suleiman spoke about it also once about Muslim this morning that it's sort of become the norm that when there's a cold front or temperatures drop below a certain level, that we're going to have widespread outages. I know yesterday it was during the day for a few hours. It was restored in most parts, but like you say, other parts, it was only till 1, 2. There's certain places that
3: didn't even get
1: back in. We had the second outage, even though it was just for a very short while in some of the areas where it was, I think, just from about 5:30 and by 6:30, it was restored in most of the areas. I know there is certain places still without electricity, but it does become frustrating. And what we hear from City Power and the messages that are sent out is, you got to switch off your essentials, switch off your geyser, switch off your... But those are things that people need the most when it's cold.
3: Exactly.
1: So, fine, okay, switch off your heater, fine, but your stove, how do you switch off your stove at 5:30 when people need to cook? What do you want people to be making braais every night?
3: Yeah, so...
1: What do you mean switch off your geyser?
3: Then why have electricity if you're switching off the geyser?
1: That's what you need it for. You want the hot water. And I said, okay, switch it off when it's cold and switch it on when it's hot. So I think let's hope, like how load shedding, you know, it went through a couple of years and it somehow got it right. This also, they need to sort it out. They need to sort it out so that by next winter or the next cold front, we don't want it that every time the temperature drops below, then you have burnt cables, you have overload on the system. The system is, what's the other famous one that they use? It's this phrase that they use. It's, I can't get it, but anyway. But you have these unplanned outages, which is really, really frustrating for everyone.
3: Yeah. And, you know, like yesterday, then again today, it starts to seem like, you know, it's perhaps, just another way of giving you load shedding, because it's a repeated thing, a daily thing that happens. Just, I suppose, when it was load shedding, it was easier. Even if you're in state 6 and you are having 5-hour outages or 6-hour outages, but at least you knew that, you know, these are the hours that we won't have like this. There's just no telling. You don't know when it's going to go, and you have absolutely no idea when it's going to come back.
2: Yeah, it makes it very challenging. Like you said, when you were told that for a certain amount of hours you're not going to be having lights and this is the situation, you kind of planned your day around that, or you planned your schedule. And, you know, especially for the people at the women folk at home, when it comes to the cooking and things like that, then they would plan themselves and, you know, you try and do things differently. But yeah, it just hits you suddenly. And it takes you by surprise. And unfortunately, it's just unfortunate that it's always the case. I don't know if you guys notice another thing, that whenever you have a specific time or an ETR, like they would say, then it's always that another fault was found and something else went wrong and something else happened on the last second or the last moment. And then it just becomes a bigger issue, and then it goes on even longer than they initially anticipated them. So it's difficult, and you know, it's sad, because I mean, people, especially at this time here with this cold front that came through, I mean, you know, nobody expected something like this here to happen. And now I think there's a better part of Lance that this actually happened.
1: Yeah, I think yesterday it was like extension 1, and when extension 1 and 2 were switched on, then other extensions went off, like something like that. But anyway, it is what it is. I actually met someone just as the lights went off and outside the masjid, and you could see there's frustration, but also there's this feeling that it's not going to get sorted out. So they're telling me that we just need to now work our own system out, whatever it is you can do. If you can afford to get a gas heater, then you keep that, or a gas stove, so that you know that can continue. You'll have your backup and emergency lights in certain rooms. If you can afford to go solar or off the grid, do that, because you can't rely too much on this. It's an ongoing problem. It's not the first time it's happened. It's not the first winter that we're experiencing this. If you think back last year as well, there was probably a few days that this happened. Maybe this year we're feeling it a bit more because it was like towards the end of winter and it was really, really cold. But I recall last year also we had some of these type of outages, and maybe the year before that. Now you can't go, you don't recall all of that there, but it is an ongoing problem, and it's not limited or restricted just to Lanesia.
3: Right, true.
1: It's throughout. I think when that video went up on our social media, I seen some of the comments where people said that as parts in Joburg, they've gone 7 days or 8 days, some 10 days without electricity. So it's not just here. It seems to be a problem throughout Johannesburg.
3: Yeah, most definitely, Ma. It's a very common problem. It's a national issue that I think government has to really look at it. Whatever the reasons were and whatever will be and was the explanation over load shedding and how they managed to, you know, I mean, it was load shedding and the next thing you knew, load shedding is gone. It just disappeared into thin air. So I don't know why they can't do the same thing with these outages, but you know, it's definitely a very, very serious concern. At times, the councillors will even tell you that, you know, you've got no lights for a day, 24 hours, 48 hours. There's areas that are going, like you said, you know, up to even weeks that they have no lights. And that can be really, really, really difficult to continue. You know, I mean, in that time, everything in your fridge goes off, everything in your freezer goes off until and unless you don't have some backup plan B in place. So it becomes really challenging and really difficult. But at times, you know, then they use that as an excuse and they try and say that, you know, look, other areas didn't have lights for a week. You only don't have for 2 days. So why are you complaining? I don't think that is really fair also. You know, because I mean, the benchmark is supposed to be that you're paying for a service and you're supposed to get it. They're not supposed to be telling you that other people are not getting, and you just got to, you know, be grateful that you at least yours is only gone for 24 hours or 2 days or 3 days. I think government has to really look at this, and there can't be so many blackouts and outages all the time. And if it is whatever cables it is, I think they really need to get some quality material and do some serious repairs. Remember load shedding time, they used to make the excuse all the time that, you know, maintenance, down for maintenance. So all that maintenance that they were doing seems to now have fallen apart, because the amount of outages and blackouts that we're getting, it just doesn't add up and it's just not making any sense. So we do have hope, Ma, that, you know, when we were in load shedding and we were in it for such a prolonged period of time, then eventually we you know, people actually started giving up and said, you know, they'll never get out of this. Load shedding is going to be the order here in the country, and it's going to remain for the next decade and even past that. And then, subhanAllah, through the mercy and kindness of Allah, subhanahu wa ta'ala, we managed to get out of it. So I think with this also, we should be a bit more optimistic and we should be more hopeful, more than in government, most definitely in Allah, subhanahu wa ta'ala. And we turn our deeds around and we start doing the necessary deeds. We carry out the commandments of Allah, subhanahu wa ta'ala. We do what we are supposed to do. Inshallah, Allah subhanahu wa ta'ala will send upon us favorable conditions.
2: Yeah, I mean, inshallah. Marana, you know, you kind of now want to believe the theory where some people are actually saying that the load shedding has never ever stopped. This is just another way of doing the same thing what they were doing in terms of having load shedding.
3: It's same thing, just
2: and
3: as of course,
2: now,
3: name.
2: Because, yeah, because, I mean, if you really look at it, it's but besides, Maradai, earlier on, I know you said that it's a norm that whenever the weather turns bad, then this is what happens. But it's kind of now, you know, it's just like a habit where at least in a month, once, if not more than that, there'll be a power outage. And for a couple of hours, you'll be with no electricity, some places no water as well. Now you sit back and think to yourself, you know, many people said, listen, this load shedding hasn't ended. And we would just say at that time, I mean, listen, it has ended and it's no longer load shedding. And they would keep on saying that, listen, this is just another way of keeping people quiet by saying there is a power outage. And unfortunately, with a power outage, there's nobody to be blamed. So it's rather sad. And I understand the part where you said, right, that you got to make your own arrangements. But what about those that are underprivileged, those that perhaps can't afford, any other sort of means? And I mean, they're paying for the electricity. They just barely making ends meet, and they're doing whatever they can do. And I think it's really unfair. I'm not saying it's fair for those that can afford it, but I would say even more, it's unfair for those people there, where now you're making them sort out something or you're making them arrange something, and it's just such a big challenge for them.
1: If we speak about this issue, then if you look at it, they charge you the service fee, right?
3: Mm-hmm.
1: Whether it's whether you use electricity or not,
3: mm-hmm.
1: if you are a City Power customer, whether you use electricity or not, you have to pay that service fee,
3: mm-hmm.
1: 200 or 210, I don't know if it's gone up or what's the price right now, but in that region, they will charge you that, respective. Mm-hmm. So that means even if you're going away for 6 months and you don't put electricity in your house, when you come back after 6 months and now you start buying, they're going to bill you back for that 6 months, right? Mm. Because they say it's a service charge for the service that we're providing. But then if you are not providing that electricity for 3 or 4 days, or sometimes in some areas like it is 6 or 7 or 8 or 10 days, whatever the case may be, then shouldn't there be some sort of deduction on that service fee? It can't be that you're being charged a service fee and you're not getting the service or the right service. The same happened with Pick It Up. Right last week, they didn't pick up no refuse in Indonesia. And I think in some places in Johannesburg, it's been long. It's been 2 weeks, 3 weeks that they haven't. There's a long backlog. Alhamdulillah, I think today they did most parts of Indonesia. There's certain parts that they're going to do tomorrow. But there as well, if you get your a statement every month from the city of Joburg, they charge you that. Pick It Up, it's in your bill. Whether they did it or not, they're still going to charge you the 300 or 400 rand, whatever it is. And that's kind of unfair. If you, whatever issues you have with Pick It Up or the employees or whatever it is, and you are striking, but that company is not providing the service, how can they then charge an ordinary person and say that, no, well, you know what, our guys are on strike, we can't come to some sort of agreement for 2 weeks, there's no one's going to pick up the dirt, and you're still going to pay the service fee.
3: Yeah, what makes it so unfair, Marana, is exactly what you're saying. I was also raising this issue that, you know, when it comes to it's been, you know, this last week and this week it's been, subhanallah, Allah subhanallah has really been testing us, because then last week there was the no water issue, then this week it started off with a bitter cold. Okay, that is from the weather, is not no man's fault, but then no lights, and then last week as well, while there was no water, then there was no collection of refuse, and Pick It Up was on a strike, and therefore we know what has been happening. Well, it's been a good thing that they came out today, and we just hope that it will continue and their issues will all be resolved. That said also, you know, one is they didn't collect last week, but the past few weeks has been very upside down. You don't know whether they're going to collect. They tell you they're coming, they don't come, they come on the next day, etc. So it has been a really upside down service that they have been providing, or not a regular service that they have been providing. But now the thing is that, Pick It Up didn't collect last week here in Indonesia, and I, like you said, other areas might even be longer, maybe 2-3 weeks, but they didn't collect here in Indonesia, and government normally has a policy that no work, no pay. So if you go on strike and you do not report for duty, you do not report to work, then they don't pay you. But now, so government doesn't have to pay the contractor that they've given the job to do the collection. They don't have to pay those people because they want strike. But here's a customer still has to pay government. So government is not paying the people because they didn't do the work, but you still have to pay government even though the work wasn't done. And you are actually the customer losing out. Government is not losing out. You're the customer losing out. Government gets money because you're paying them, but they don't have to pay the worker. So I think it really, really is unfair. And there definitely should be some reduction, you know. When there will be a reduction and people will pay less and people will, you know, make a noise and a fuss about it, that why should we pay the full month this month for our, you know, on our rates and taxes when you didn't collect here in Lanesha for 1 week? Why should we pay you for that week? And, you know, if it can be, then I think they really will up their services and they'll up their game, because then they'll realize that they are now losing out. The same would be with like you're saying, with this electricity. You're paying a service fee. You don't have lights. Like yesterday, you didn't have a couple of hours today. Allah alone knows for certain areas when it will come back. Certain areas have been from yesterday till today. They still don't have. But you still got to pay the service fee. They didn't provide you the service, but you're still paying the service fee. I think that is extremely unfair. And, you know, it's not going to... until government doesn't resolve this, people are just going to be up in arms.
2: Well, you see, unfortunately, there is no accountability. You know, it's like, I mean, you get to work late, you're doing this every day, there's some sort of accountability, there's some sort of repercussion. It's either you walk from your job, alternatively, you're going to get penalized, or like you said, I mean, you're going to get your act in order and do that which is correct. When there isn't accountability, then I think you do as you please, and you know that there's nobody can say or do anything, unfortunately. So, I mean, we can carry on doing what we feel like doing, do it how we want to do it. Well, I mean, we in Randfontein as well, in terms of power outages, for I think about over 50 hours now already it was this morning. Whilst you're busy with it, then you just told, like I think Moriwaja mentioned earlier on, you just told, well, there were other areas that didn't have lights for a whole day already or for 2 days already. So whilst they're busy with your problem, it's like, unfortunately, we've got to attend to another problem. And when we finish that, then we'll get back to you. So it's like we said, I mean, no accountability. There's nobody there to question. You just get told off. And it goes on. And I think because of that, you said it perfectly, Abunawaja, that if there was some sort of accountability, if there was some sort of repercussion, like a punishment, I mean, we're not saying you can punish government, but if that fee was waived at that time, and now you realize how much you're losing in revenue, then perhaps there would have been some sort of a repercussion, or then there would have been an issue raised within ESCOM or City Power, wherever it might have been, to say, listen, we need to pull our socks up and get things in order. Otherwise, we're going to end up losing like this year. But because there isn't any punishment or any repercussion, it just continues like this.
1: Yeah, it's all about that. And if we look at it, it's, you know, and I think last week we did speak about gratitude and appreciation, mm-hmm. and that in this way, it's not that we're complaining, but it's also about holding those that are in those positions to do their job, that whether it's entities or whether it's individuals that are in positions of leadership. There should always be some sort of communication and accountability as well. It couldn't be that people are just people are not informed of what's going on, people don't know what's going on, people are not getting their basic needs. Many of us would think that, okay, if I don't have electricity, I don't have access to hot water, or I can't cook my meals, or perhaps it's a bit of inconvenience because you can't connect to your Wi-Fi or things like that. But many times when I see there's an outage and I see in the groups and you scroll through the groups, there are so many messages where there's someone that's saying that there's someone old in the house that is in need of an oxygen machine. And when there's no electricity, that machine cannot run. Or there's someone... who's got a small baby, and that comes with its own challenges as well when there's no electricity. It's not only about enjoying, maybe if we live in a country now where we're going to say that, they say switch off the essentials, so if maybe a geyser is an essential, but there's certain things that it just cannot be switched off, isn't it? If it's that oxygen machine, or if it's something like that, that's got to do with the health of a person. And the elderly generally would feel more cold than a young person. Fine, you know, you feel a bit cold, you maybe put on a few more jackets or whatever, but some people are really old, they feel really cold, and if they don't have access to that heater or that hot water, even if it's something as simple as making wudu, it becomes very, very difficult for them. So while, of course, I know that if we look at it, the positives, and there's probably a lot more good than bad, but even if it's just for that half a day or that 1 hour or 2 hours, you can understand the frustrations of the people. You can understand why people, you can understand why people are protesting there on the road, or why, because it's just frustration that it's been so long. It's been so long. How long does this continue? And there's certain houses, and here in Indonesia and other areas, I know that it's really, it didn't come back from yesterday.
3: Right.
1: It's still, there's no electricity, so it's a challenge. But I guess we can play our part, and our play our part is where we start to hold, you know, those that are in that positions accountable, where we demand maybe answers, or we have to do something. Of course, within the you know, nothing, we're not saying that we're calling for some sort of uprising or something like that. You know, within the laws, that has to be done, and you got to call out. Sometimes we see things and we just sort of keep quiet. If you see something that's not proper, something that's not right, sort of keep quiet. But we do have a right of speaking up against these injustices.
3: Yes, most definitely.
2: Well, I think, I think just very quickly, I'm just going to mention one thing, is that I think that unfortunately, or many people do say this, and I see this myself, but we kind of a soft target, you know, the people living in Indonesia. I mean, now we've seen this protest. I think last year sometime there was once, but it's not an ongoing thing, or it's not like, listen, when there's going to be a problem, we're going to get up in arms and protest and speak, you know, what we have to speak. Generally, it's spoken about on the groups, and it falls on deaf ears, and that's about it. There's nobody really taking action forward, like how this actually happened now with this protest.
3: Yes, very, very true. You know, we used to, at one time, we used to be, you know, like Ma said, we've just become soft targets. You know, there was a time when we used to be just armchair critics. You just sit and you just criticize and you just complain. And then now we've become, you know, what they call those keyboard warriors, because that's all we do. We sit on the phone and we'll make a noise as far as that is concerned. But like you said, Madaya, holding them accountable is really what we need to do. And when we, you know, you get people, and you can understand, again, like these protests, they're going out, burning tires and doing whatever they're doing on the streets. It's just their frustration, and they're just trying to make their voice heard. They're just trying to show government that, look, you've got to do something about this. We're not prepared to live like this. I think what makes it, what adds to the frustration of the people is that, you know, it's not something that government is providing free of charge. If these are services, water, electricity, they are basic necessities of any individual, each and every person, no matter who you are. And if government was supplying it and giving it to you free of charge, and then you had these issues, then it could have been, not that it would have been right, you providing a service, do it properly, but there could have been a little bit of understanding towards it. But when you're paying for a service and you're not getting that service, then I think that is what frustrates the people so much. And the fact that, you know, you're not paying a little, you are paying very, very, very exorbitant amounts. Then, too, people will do comparisons and tell you that, you know, in this country, they're paying this much for electricity, but those countries and the dynamics and logistics in there might be really different. But here we are, you know, the price that is being charged is very, very, very high. There's obviously, and there's always going to be that argument that not everybody is paying. In fact, there's a lot of people. Some might argue and say half, some might argue and say maybe even majority. There's a lot of people that we know that you know, temper with the system, etc., and that are not paying for the electricity, and that obviously causes a certain problem. But I don't think that should result in government not doing or not rendering the service properly because certain people are not paying. I think rather they should have systems in place to track these people down and to catch those people, because you know what they're doing is not right. So catch them and penalize them, etc. But it's not fair that other people have to suffer because certain people are not paying, everybody has to suffer. And I think many people would raise this. Many people are very upset about this. People you'll hear, you know, people will approach you or you walk past people and you'll hear them speaking about you, go for functions, etc. And you hear people telling you that, you know, certain areas, and they'll name informal settlements, they'll name certain areas, and they'll tell you very openly that, you know, when we don't have lights, but you go there and they've got, the lights are bright and shining. Even informal settlements, and they'll tell you that what are they paying? They don't have prepaid meters in their houses. They're getting electricity, but they're not paying anything. So people raise this as an issue, and I think people feel, you know, that adds to the frustration of people that you're paying, but you're not getting a service. Other people are not paying, and they're still getting a better quality service than you, than what you are getting. I think all of this adds to the frustration of the people, and the biggest problem, Mara, is that, you know, what is the way forward? And like you said, one thing that could work and should work is to approach them and to address the issue with through the proper channels with the right people, and maybe, you know, just hold these people that are in charge, that are enjoying those leadership positions, to hold them to account, and so that justice can prevail, equality can prevail, and people can after a very long time, people can enjoy the service delivery. You know, people are actually saying things. You'll hear people in certain groups asking questions that, but isn't it an election year? Isn't there municipal elections later this year? You know, people feel that, like, you know, it's supposed to be municipal elections this year. Shouldn't government be getting the act together and doing something so that people will feel once again, you know, interested in voting for them? But people will tell you openly that there's no concern. It doesn't even sound like, it doesn't even feel like. I mean, they speak about elections in November. You're already in August, now, mid-August or going towards the middle of August, and it just doesn't feel like there's really going to be elections.
1: Now that you say that, I'm just thinking a few years back, probably in the last 5 or 6 years, whenever you were getting close to elections, you would actually see a lot of service delivery in your area.
3: Right.
1: So I recall, like, you start seeing the stop streets being painted, the storm drains being cleaned, and a host of other things happening. And it was known that elections is around the corner, so now they need to show that they've done something so that you re-elect the same people, or you re-elect, or you at least vote and say, oh, no, they did do something. And then once the vote is there, I recall before the I think it was the last elections, I used to travel to Leeds South every day, right from Madrasa, and the railway station, the railway lines. So during COVID, those lines were vandalized or stolen or whatever it is, and the trains weren't running. And then I think it was the last elections that elections, I would travel, I would see work getting done there. Like every single day, and I would see that, you know, the cables are being put, because I could see it happening. And I was even telling, you know, some of the people that work, that come from Orange Farm and so on, they said soon you'll be able to ride the train again, because it's much cheaper than traveling by the taxi fee or whatever other means they use. And they would tell me, no, it's not going to happen. This is just because it's elections, we'll see after elections. And I would tell them, no, but there's work being done there. I see it every day that they finished this section, they moved on to the next section, they moved. So I could see, like, work being done. And elections came, and lo and behold, after elections, there was no work that was taking place there. Well, I believe now till Ladesia, the train runs, but from Ladesia going up towards, I'm not sure now if it's been sorted, but the last time I went, or I asked someone, they said that it still hasn't been sorted out, and they said that's exactly what it happens. Actually, I recall driving on that road maybe last year or a few months back, and you could see that those same cables have been vandalized already, or stolen, or whatever it is, those overhead, you know, the one over the train. So it does happen that it does happen where you have. Before elections, they try and sort out a lot of issues. But like you said, maybe it's still early. Maybe come September, October, we'd have a different discussion around this. But right now, it seems like it's just the way it is.
2: No, you're saying that the previous election, I recall we done a program, perhaps at the railway lines they were doing certain things, and now it's to a certain extent running again. But we mentioned the very same thing on the program prior to the previous elections, where we said that generally around election time you would see much more work comparatively to what we actually were seeing on the previous elections. And again, I think it brings us back to the topic where we spoke about accountability. As long as there's not going to be accountability, and there's not going to be any sort of somebody standing up to take responsibility, it's sad to say, but it's the reality. It's just going to be an ongoing thing, and the promise is going to be made the next year, and the promise is going to be made the next year, and the promise is going to be made the next year, and realistically speaking, that's exactly what's happening. I mean, you're going to be told that this is a problem that we faced for the last 30 years, 40 years, and of course it can't happen overnight, and this can't happen. But I mean, if you really look at it, it's been that 30 years and 40 years of an opportunity that I think government had to sort many issues out. And I think, like Mariwaja mentioned, that nobody's asking for things that are impossible. You're asking for a service that you are paying for. You're asking for that which is a necessity. I mean, when it comes to water, I mean, how can you deny people the basic necessity of water? So it's sad and unfortunately that you know, people are not calling on and asking for things that are impossible, or you know, there's many other things that has to be still sorted out. People are not demanding that right now, you know, in terms of your potholes on the road, in terms of many other things. I mean, health is a basic necessity. Coming down to those things, you know, people are kind of made do with other means, but when it comes to water and your electricity and things like that, there's never been any accountability. I mean, it's been years now of promise and promise and promise, and unfortunately you're going back down this exact same route every time you have an election, and you just promised and that's about it. Even in terms of the protest, Simona, I mean, think about it, right? If the protest that is happening today in Indonesia itself, and if they do get the lights back and it comes back on, the problem still lies ahead, because next week or next month you're sitting with the very same problem again. And then people then kind of have this, and then you don't blame people, of course. I mean, you can't go and attend the protest every time they're going to have one, because everybody has other commitments as well. And we're not saying that we shouldn't be proactive in any way, but people start losing hope in a sense that, listen, I went out the last three times, we protested, we got it right for that day, and that was about it. The next month, everything went back to normal again.
1: There's an interesting message here that has come through. You're saying that a good program on what you are discussing, and I'm mostly too, but they mention here that it's also worth noting that Indonesia has a huge debt to City Power. Apparently, it's over 200 million. And I think this was a story that we even covered in the beginning of the year, where City Power came out and said that this region has this debt of over 200 million. And I think in that report they even mentioned that it's the lowest buy-in block or something like that, that was the words that were used. So that's also something that we can't hide. And I know there's many that are paying. I'm not saying that everyone is, but and there has to be people have to also understand that if you are using the service, then of course there has to be some sort of payment that you are making, an agreement. And I think that also, these, a lot of times when we hear of, whether it's excuses, whether it's right or not, but they will tell you about illegal connections, this, that, it's putting a strain on the on the system, on the network. And sometimes you've got to look at this here and think that are we also you know, adding to that or not?
2: We've
1: got to ask ourselves some of these tougher questions, I guess.
3: Yeah, I suppose at times, you know, we are also to blame as a collective. Like you said, the debt is also there is outstanding. Many people, you know, there'll be a lot of different explanations for why the debt is so high, and is the municipalities then handing or forwarding that money to them, or is that money being pocketed by certain people and the debt is just piling up? There'll be a lot of questions, and there'll be a lot of conspiracies also that will come out from there. But I think the right thing to do from both sides, as a customer, you got to pay what you are using for, and then from government, you got to render the service that people are paying for. And that is the only way that it can work. You know, it takes two hands to clap. You got to from both sides, you got to fulfill your duty and fulfill your responsibility, and then things will get better. But in the meantime, Marana, what can we do? We just got to hope that things will work out. There'll be some intervention, and things will get sorted out. People will tell you, like you're saying, there's debt. People will tell you, but there are certain areas that they just wipe the debt away. How did they manage to get that right? Why can't we get that right? So there's a lot of issues that people raise around this issue. The real solutions is what we're short of.
2: Well, I understand the debt issue, right? And again, like we say, we can't shy away from the wrong that we perhaps committing and we involved in. But I mean, if you are running a business, Malan, and you ran in a debt where you had to ultimately close your business, and the first thing that you're going to hear from people is that this is mismanagement. How could you allow that debt figure to go so high without realizing there's something wrong in your business? So, you know, again, not to take the brunt away from anybody that is doing wrong. I mean, because we've got to pay for what we're using. Although, again, people are going to say that, listen, we're being cheated, whatever the case may be. But listen, what you're using, you've got to pay for. But still, I mean, how did you allow it to, the figure what you said was 200 million or something. How is that possible? I mean, why wasn't it sorted out then before that? Why was it allowed to go so deep? And now the hole has been dug so deep already. And now you're complaining about it. And again, like you said initially, I think, Manoja, you mentioned that why should everybody suffer because of certain individuals that are guarding the system or not paying the electricity, or things like this should have been sorted out initial stages, and you wouldn't have had this issue then. So it's bottom line. I mean, it's mismanagement that money disappears somewhere, and again, I mean, you see this in all government offices, buildings, whatever field it might be. And unfortunately, this is the sad reality where there's always a talk of mismanagement, funds being misused, funds gone missing. So again, bottom line, it comes down to, I think, you know, as much as everybody has to share the responsibility, but had there been some sort of accountability and there was no mismanagement from government side, and we wouldn't have been having these issues. Mm-hmm.
1: Yeah, well, let's hope that it can be sorted out. Let's hope that things do improve. That brings us to the end of the program. There's an ad break that we need to catch up with. They could take us through to the 9 p.m. news bulletin. After that, Sister Anissa Isaac keeps you company. We'll be back with you next week. Until then, Assalamu alaikum wa rahmatullahi wa barakatuh.
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5: a message and a shot. Radio Islam hereby gives notice of its 31st annual general meeting. 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Physical attendance is encouraged. If you're unable to attend in person, a meeting link will be sent via email and WhatsApp. The annual report and audited financial statements will be available on the Radio Islam website under the About Us section. We look forward to your participation.
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7: Assalamu alaikum wa rahmatullahi wa barakatuh. The time is 9 p.m. Making headlines at this hour. SADC Council of Ministers meeting underway. Durban. It's Laylatul Khamis, the 28th of Safar 1448, corresponding to August the 12th, 2026. The SADC Council of Ministers meeting is underway in Durban ahead of the 46th Ordinary SADC Summit of Heads of State and Government. The meeting follows discussions by SADC senior officials and brings together ministers responsible for overseeing regional integration and cooperation. The ministers are also expected to assess the implementation of decisions taken at previous SADC summits as the region works to advance programs aimed at strengthening economic development and cooperation among member states.
8: It is an opportunity, the greatest one for us in South Africa, to be able to spearhead the policy direction of the SADC summit and ensuring that the whole region focuses on ensuring resilient and sustainable industrialization. Agricultural transformation, we are known to be an agricultural region as well. And transformation also in terms of the minerals, we have key critical minerals in the region as well.
7: In other local news, police in Rustenburg are investigating after a rockfall killed 14 suspected illegal miners and injured several others. The group was reportedly digging for platinum at a disused dump on private company premises when the ground collapsed. Emergency team responded to the scene while authorities continue efforts to establish the circumstances surrounding the incident.
9: SAPS then went to the scene. What they came across was the following. At that time, it was found that 14 male persons died as a result of a mine heap that caved in. The identity of those 14 African males have not yet been established. Further to that, 8 were injured. 5 of them received medical treatment at the Job Chimankana Tabane Hospital here in Rustenburg, and 3 were released upon receiving medical treatment. The 3 that was relieved, in actual fact, all 8 of them are Lesotho nationals.
7: On the African continent, tens of thousands of supporters gathered in Lusaka for a campaign rally backing Zambian President Hakainde Hichilema as he seeks a second term in office. The upcoming general election is expected to focus heavily on economic concerns, with unemployment and the rising cost of living among the key issues facing voters. Hichilema is campaigning on his record in government, while voters continue to raise concerns about household finances and employment opportunities. The election campaign is gathering momentum as political parties seek to convince Zambians that they have the solution to the country's economic challenges. In our Oman news, Palestinian authorities say 4,769 young Palestinian men and women are currently being held in Israeli prisons. The head of the Palestinian Commission of Detainees Affairs, Raid Abul Al-Humus, released the figures on International Youth Day. He said 4,713 male detainees between the ages of 18 and 40, along with 56 young women among those being held. Abul Hamous also said that 41 of the 91 Palestinian prisoners who have died in Israeli prisons since October 2023 were young people. He said the bodies of 40 of those prisoners remain in Israeli custody. He called on international organizations, particularly those focused on youth, to speak out over the situation of Palestinian young people and their rights to freedom, movement, work, and a secure future. Lastly, in our news, a powerful earthquake has left communities across Colombia's Valle del Cauca department facing widespread destruction, with at least 27 people reported dead and more than 1,000 homes damaged. In Zazal, around 700 homes were damaged, with some reduced to rubble. One person has died there, while emergency teams are going door-to-door assessing damage and identifying residents in need of shelter and supplies. In Roldanillo, at least 2 people were killed, including Councillor Juan Carlos, who died when part of a gym collapsed. Hundreds of homes and businesses were damaged, while power and water supplies were disrupted. Coming out to our finances, the rand is trading at 16 rands 14 cents to the dollar, 22 rands 80 cents to the pound, and 18 rand 63 cents to the euro. Gold is trading at $4,421.26 a fine ounce. Brent crude oil is at $88.91 a barrel. In our solar times in the Johannesburg region, Fajr Salah will set in at 21 minutes after 5 a.m. Sunrise will set in at 6:39 a.m. In the Durban region, Fajr Salah will set in at 11 minutes after 5 a.m. Sunrise will set in at 6:33 a.m. Inshallah. I'm Mustafa Rampai with your Radio Islam News. Assalamu alaikum wa rahmatullahi wa barakatuh.
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5: Radio Islam hereby gives notice of its 31st annual general meeting. 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Physical attendance is encouraged. 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
11: Assalamu alaikum wa rahmatullahi wa barakatuh and welcome to The Insight. I'm Anisa Isaac. Today we look beyond the headlines to explore some of the forces shaping our societies, our politics, and perhaps even the way we understand our own lives. We begin in Europe, where the crisis in Falta has raised difficult questions about migration, political expediency, and the rule of law. Has the EU's commitment to common rules been weakened by the pressures of domestic politics? And later, we turn from the political to the deeply personal, examining a growing crisis of meaning and purpose in an increasingly digital world. Are our phones giving us more information while leaving us with less connection, less reflection, and less sense of what truly matters? Two very different stories, but both invite us to look beneath the surface and ask a bigger question. What happens when the things shaping our lives begin to pull us away from the principles and connections that give those lives meaning? This is The Insight. Let's begin. More than 70,000 people crossed into Spain's North African enclave of Ceuta in a matter of hours last month, with dozens of people losing their lives. But what followed has raised questions that go far beyond migration. Instead of European solidarity, Spain faced criticism from fellow EU governments, calls for tighter borders, and even moves to restrict travel from Spain. At the center of the controversy is a bigger question. Has Europe's migration policy become so politically charged that propaganda is now taking precedence over the rules the EU itself has agreed to? To unpack the Ceuta crisis, the politics behind it, and what it could mean for the future of European migration policy, so we say good evening to Pietro Gallioni, head of the Labour and Social Policy Unit

0: which is a term that now we've learned to use. So there was this misinformation saying that Spain had opened the borders of Ceuta, allowing people to flow into the exclave and allowing people ultimately through that to reach Europe. Now, this is what we know because we've seen the posts, we've seen the massive reach that these posts on Instagram, Facebook have had. Now, what we do not know is where these came from, because clearly the fact that all of these happened on that day at the end of July points to some level of coordination. So this is not a bad joke that one person came up with, because it's too big, too massive to have spread so quickly and so precisely on that date. So clearly there is some coordination, and now we enter into the realm of what we do not know, which is who orchestrated that. We do not know that. There have been claims by Spanish intelligence that they have seen Moroccan intelligence officers among the crowds. Now, we do not know what role, if any, these intelligence officers among the crowds have played, if they were just monitoring, or if they had a more active role, or if they were there at all, because these are just rumors. It's not official. These are not official facts that have been confirmed by Morocco. And the other thing that we do not know is what role, if any, political leaders have played, because it is not a coincidence that Spain had just made an agreement with Algeria, which was not very well liked by the Moroccan leaders. At the same time, there are bigger geopolitical issues at play where Spain has been one of the most focal critics of President Trump from the United States and President Netanyahu from Israel. And we know that the King of Morocco is an ally, a close ally of Trump and Netanyahu. So these are all pieces of a puzzle that we can try
1: Still
0: to
1: putting,
0: guess
1: yes,
0: exactly,
1: still
0: but
1: putting
0: we have
1: together.
0: no confirmed facts yet.
1: Now, you argue that the political response has been almost as significant as the crisis itself. Why did Spain, rather than the people facing this humanitarian crisis, suddenly become the focus of criticism from so many EU governments?
0: So you're very right that I do think that political responses have, in a way, overshadowed the actual crisis response. Because if we look at what Spain has done a massively efficient rejection of all those migrants. Spain immediately put its army in Ceuta, enforcing the border. Not a single individual out of those, as you said, more than 70,000 has been allowed to leave Ceuta and cross into Europe, into the Schengen area. And Spain, within just a couple of days, sent most of the migrants back to Morocco. In a way, I mean, we could say that's perhaps human rights could have been upheld a little bit better. But from a perspective of enforcing borders, Spain, these are the facts, Spain has acted perfectly. So Spain has perfectly enforced the European borders of the Schengen area. So not a single migrant was allowed to move into the Schengen area. Most of them were sent back immediately, and very few were held and being considered for asylum, especially minors are being held into special consideration because, you know, they can't just be sent back. They must be returned to a parent, to a guardian, right? So with special attention to minors. But so these are the facts. And from governments that have had a very anti-migrant stance in Europe, one could expect appraisals. One could expect positive comments towards these actions by Spain. Instead, what happened is that these strong anti-migrant governments from the extreme right, like Italy, or even more moderate governments like the one from Copenhagen, the Danish government, they have created a coalition of 22 member states of the 27 of the European Union who signed a letter condemning Spain for this crisis.

0: arguing that Spain, the Spanish government, caused the crisis by incentivizing these migrants to move into Ceuta, to cross the Ceuta border, because Spain had too lax border rules. So because Spain has been so welcoming towards migrants, is their argument. As a result, now everyone thinks they can just go into Spain and via Spain join the Schengen area and the European Union. And that is not what happened because Spain has very strict immigration rules. They just happen to be a little bit more welcoming towards certain kinds of migrants, but that follow a legal procedure for arrival. So it's a much more complicated issue, but this is where you're very correct. I do think that the political narrative, the propaganda is what I call it, this right-wing propaganda that Pedro Sanchez of Spain, so the Prime Minister of Spain, with his left-wing policies caused the Ceuta crisis. This became the dominating narrative in the European Union, and it completely overshadowed the facts, which are that Spain actually enforced the borders perfectly. And this I find very dangerous for Europe when propaganda beats facts.
1: Yes, because there's no evidence really that stands up to what is being said. I mean, you've argued that as well. So there's another very intriguing element here, and that's misinformation, false claims reportedly circulated online, suggesting that migrants reaching Spanish territory would automatically be allowed to stay. How significant then was social media misinformation in creating the Ceuta surge?
0: I think it was entirely responsible for this. So I do think that misinformation is at the key of this migrant crisis, and this points us in two very important directions for the future, which is one, that misinformation is becoming increasingly a weapon to be used in geopolitical situations and geopolitical tensions. People can use misinformation to turn ordinary citizens unwillingly into a kind of warfare agents, because this is creating unprecedented tensions within the European Union. There have been previous crises, previous migrant crises in Europe, but none of them have divided Europe this quickly and this strongly. And then secondly, it shows us that migration is becoming a tool for geopolitical pressures. So if we do believe that there has been foreign intervention into orchestrating this social media misinformation, then it is clear that migration, because it is such a hot, sensitive topic in Europe, and it's the main argument of the right wing of Europe, but also in the United States. We read the news. We know that in the United States, also migration is the weapon, the ideological weapon of the right. It shows us that migration is also becoming a tool for this so-called hybrid warfare, which is not war conducted via weapons, but it's a war of pressures, of diplomatic tensions. And so misinformation and migrants, when these two get combined, you have a very dangerous mix for the stability of Europe, which, as we know, is not, the European Union is not a country, it's not a federation of countries, but it is a political union, which is held together by laws and by political will of the member states. If, however, national member states stop having that will to stay together and they start ignoring the laws, as it happened in the Ceuta crisis, they stop respecting the rules that they themselves have agreed
1: Created.
0: to, then the European Union is at very high risk.
1: Absolutely. Now, when you talk about immigration, in my mind right now, I'm thinking about what's happening here in South Africa, because we have a similar situation. I mean, when you think about it, and maybe I'm wrong, but the facts are too glaring to actually ignore. One is the fact that South Africa has also stood up against Israel and America as a sovereign state. Two, South Africa has taken Israel to the ICJ. Three, South Africa, a country that has been pretty much accommodating to having people come live, work, and be part of South Africa, suddenly also facing a similar situation where immigrants in this country, documented or not, are being thrown out, not by the government, but by some of the people. And again, when one looks online, when one sees what is happening, when one starts to actually dig deeper, you see the similar thing where there's misinformation. Suddenly there's been a lot of, in a country where we've never, or I would say we have a minority of Muslims, suddenly we're seeing Islamophobia rear its head. So these things are starting to look as if they are a pattern forming across the globe.
0: And it is very worrisome. So no, I agree. It is a very global phenomenon, and it's not only happening, you know, in South Africa, in Europe, and the United States. It's happening elsewhere. We've seen it with the Venezuelan crisis and Venezuelan refugees. We've seen it all across the globe. We see it in other parts of Africa. We see it in Central Africa. We've seen it in the Myanmar crisis a few years ago, where you mentioned Islamophobia. There was a very strong reaction from the locals against, and the political elites against, the Muslim minorities in Myanmar. So, and there was a big issue of Bangladesh not wanting, so Bangladesh, a majority Muslim country, not wanting these Muslim refugees from Myanmar, and holding them basically in refugee camps. And so migration is becoming, the first fact that we have to deal with is that migration will become increasingly dominant as an issue for two main reasons. The first one is that the population of the world is growing. You know, we have an increasing population that will reach its peak, according to the demographic projections that we have currently. The peak will be reached in about 80 years, in 2100. Okay? So in the year 2100. So up until then, the populations will keep increasing. However, at the same time, we have very unequal wealth regions. So you have the traditional migration patterns of people seeking prosperity for themselves, for their family, and so migrating towards areas with better economic prospects. However, we are also seeing an increasing occurrence of extreme weather phenomena. The climate crisis will be generating more and more migration waves. Unprecedented migration waves, unexpected migration waves from countries that have been hit by storms, by tsunamis, by extreme heat, by droughts. So all of these will be causing dramatic migration patterns. And so these facts point to migration becoming an increasing global phenomenon. At the same time, however, we do see increasing resistance against migration. As you said correctly, I am from Italy, a country that in the past century has seen massive emigration from Italy to Germany and to the United States. And Italians in Germany, in the United States, did face some resistance that was cultural, that was due to the fact that these Italians did not speak the language of the country they entered. So you had small communities of Italians, and sometimes they were discriminated against. But the political establishment welcomed these migrants. And the political establishment allowed for jobs for these migrants. And there was never a government propaganda against these migrants. Right. What we are seeing today, however, is that despite immigration becoming more and more and more relevant as a global issue, as we just said, it also becomes, as we said also in the previous question, a political weapon that is being used by the political right against the political left. In this narrative of the left wants to welcome everybody, but we cannot welcome everybody. And so the political right is using immigration as a tool for its own political purposes, which makes it increasingly difficult to accommodate those larger and increasing migration waves that we just mentioned. And so this points to immigration becoming a much more salient issue in the coming year. If you can imagine, it will become even more salient than it is today, just because migration waves will increase and the right will keep using it as a political pressure tool.
1: Then there's Morocco. I mean, you know, there are suggestions that the border could not have been crossed on the scale without at least some degree of Moroccan authorities looking the other way. And then you also mentioned Spain's rebuilding relationships with Algeria. How much of this should we understand as a migration crisis and how much as geopolitical pressure being exercised through migration?
0: I think the latter more than the former, because no exogenous event occurred. So this wasn't, a large earthquake or a tsunami or anything that caused people to be misplaced and seeking shelter into Spain via the Ceuta exclave. This points to a political coordination. Organized, we can't say for sure that Morocco is behind it, but as you correctly said, there are hints that Moroccan authorities, if not directly involved in the organization, at least accommodated this migration wave. They did not oppose any force at the border. So there is an agreement between, to clarify for the listeners, there is an agreement between Spain and Morocco that Spain controls the inner border of Ceuta, while Morocco should enforce the border from the outside. So the Moroccan authorities should make sure that no Moroccan or no individual in general without authorization approaches the Ceuta border. However, the authorities did let 70,000 people through. So there is a question of why did they do that? We do not have official answers, just generic hints that perhaps the authorities were at least accommodating, if not directly involved in this.
1: Now, what makes the EU response, I think, particularly striking also is the timing. The Migration and Asylum Pact only entered into application in June, and it was supposed to establish a common framework for precisely these kinds of crises. Yet Italy and others move towards internal border controls. Does Falter suggest that national political interests are already overriding the EU's common rules?
0: Absolutely. And there are two very interesting facts. The first is that the governments that criticize Spain, we mentioned Italy, we mentioned Denmark before, are the same governments that proudly wrote these new migration rules. They wrote the Migration Pact, which, as you correctly said, entered into force in June of this year. But in June of this year, it was also coupled, the Migration Pact was coupled with the regulation on returns. So, how should the European Union handle returns of migrants to third countries? And so, third countries just means non-EU countries. So these leaders very enthusiastically celebrated the approval of these new rules, showing that the European Union, under their leadership, can be strong against unlawful migration, right? And so these same leaders that wrote the rules of the Migration Pact are the ones who immediately, as you correctly said, the timing of the response was striking. Immediately, as the news of the migration wave spread, they immediately moved to suspend Schengen to say, we do not agree with what Spain has done. As a result, we do not trust Spain, and we will block our internal borders between, for example, Italy and Spain, despite no evidence that Spain had actually broken any rules. So Spain has respected the provisions of the Migration Pact to the letter. And this is where the second fact comes into play, which is that, as you correctly said, the timing of this propaganda completely beat the facts. These governments did not stop to check whether there had been any infringement of the Migration Pact that they had written into rule. They just saw the opportunity for political propaganda saying, our electorate does not like migration. Spain is a political rival because they are left wing, we are right wing. As a result, we will just blame this whole thing on Spain and say that as a result, we do not accept migrants coming from Spain. Even though no single migrant went from Ceuta to mainland European Spain, they all remained in Ceuta and were returned to Morocco in a super timely fashion, in a way that Italy can only dream of doing, because, as I mentioned in my article, Spain in 4 days has returned more migrants than Italy has done in 4 years. So the facts are overwhelmingly supporting Spain as a much better actor in handling migration than Italy is. However, Italy has used this migration wave against Spain purely for political purposes and political propaganda.
1: So you describe that as political propaganda ahead of the rule of law, and I think that's a serious, very serious charge. But you've basically explained why you've said that. There's also a broader political shift happening across Europe, with migration increasingly becoming electoral ammunition for the right, as you've mentioned. Has the European political mainstream effectively adopted the language and priorities of the right on migration because it fears losing voters to populist parties?
0: Yes, so I do think once again there are two forces at play. The first force is that the right is gaining more and more ground in governments. So Italy is one of the largest European countries and currently has a stark right-wing government. More countries are joining Italy and having right-wing governments, and these countries matter. So when European leaders take decisions in the European Council, they sit around a table, and right-wing governments, if they represent more larger fractions of the European population, they can demand more concessions towards their political views, right? So just by sheer presence of right-wing governments, right-wing ideas become more prevalent in European policy. But the second factor is the actions of the moderates, because the center parties want to retain as much political capital as possible. And if they see popular opinion moving towards the right, if they see migration as becoming a concern not only for these extreme right-wing governments, but also for your average Joe, for your average citizen, then they will respond to, what in political economy we call political demand for anti-migration stances. They will respond with the political supply of anti-migration stances. So they will react to this by shifting their center political offerings towards a more anti-immigrant stance. And so as a result, we see that not only right-wing governments are growing at the table, so they're getting more and more seats at the table, but also countries that are led by centrist governments are adopting more starkly anti-migrant views. And the embodiment of this is the Commission President, Ursula von der Leyen, the European Commission President, who is a centrist, but she has been adopting more of the rhetoric of the right for these two reasons.
1: So what happens next if the EU responds to CELTA by strengthening external borders, expanding return hubs, and outsourcing more immigration controls to countries such as Morocco? Do we actually reduce migration pressures, or are we simply creating the conditions for another CELTA-style crisis down the road?
0: I think, in a way, both, because there is a trade-off between the short run and the long run. So, if you give in to, as we said, right-wing propaganda, you might be, and right-wing propaganda, let me say this, coincides with nationalist propaganda. And nationalist politics is the biggest threat to European unity, because nationalist policies say nations first, European Union second, right? And so this is the biggest threat to European unity, to common laws, common response to crises. And so you might be thinking that you are obtaining some short-term political gains by adopting this nationalist stance against migration, but on many issues, this very stark nationalist stance. However, what you are trading, the price that you are paying for this short-run gain, is long-run weakness, because you are damaging the union itself and the union's ability to respond to crises, not only migration, but also climate crisis, also political crises, also wartime, as we've seen with the Russian-Ukraine tensions. So we have seen these weaknesses becoming more and more apparent because we are victims of nationalist propaganda. And so this, I think, is the biggest political risk. there's also demographic concerns. Europe is a continent in demographic decline. Sure, we can try to incentivize Europeans to make more babies. However, even the most optimistic expert will tell you that that is not enough by itself. We need migration. We need workers in Europe for the future generations. And the only way that we can obtain this supply of work, I'm sorry that I'm using such, we're talking about people, we're talking about lives. However, from the economic terminology, we have to use these, supply, demand, et cetera. These are people. However, from an economic perspective, they are also a supply of workforce, especially skilled workforce, that Europe absolutely desperately needs already today, but even more so in the upcoming generations. And so
1: Absolutely.
0: if we decide that the migrant is the enemy, then we are condemning ourselves as Europeans to economic stagnation, to economic decline, because our companies will not have the workforce they need to produce. And with fewer workers, we will have fewer, lower economic growth, and we are condemning ourselves to not only political, but also economic irrelevance.
1: All right. Well, Pietro Gaglioni, head of the Labor and Social Policy Unit, researcher at the IEP at BU and lecturer at Bocconi University as well. Thank you for your time and very valuable insights and helping us to understand some of what is happening. Under all of this, there's so much that we don't really know, but we're piecing puzzles together. And I think that's the important bit, trying to understand what you've helped us with today as well, because it gives us, an understanding. Basically, I think for me, the question is if the EU spends years negotiating common migration rules only to abandon them when the first major political test arrives, what exactly are those rules worth? I think it's a question that maybe they need to sit down and think about before something else similar to this happens again or the next test comes along.
0: Absolutely. And thank you so
1: Thank you
0: much
1: for your
0: for having
1: time.
0: me.
1: Oh, it's a pleasure. Thank you so much for making time for us. Really did enjoy talking to you. And I hope we have you back on sometime in the future.
0: With pleasure. Thank you very much.
1: Pleasure. Take care. Bye-bye.
0: You too. Bye.
1: Well, we'll take a short break now. And when we return, we turn our attention to why so many young people are anxious, angry, and searching for meaning.
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1: Assalamu alaikum and welcome back to The Insight. I'm Anisa Isaac. We now turn from the corridors of European politics to something much closer to home, the device many of us carry in our hands every day. Why are so many young people anxious, angry, and searching for meaning? And could our increasingly digital lives be contributing to a deeper crisis of purpose, connection, and even faith. At ARC 2026, Dr. Arthur Brooks argues that smartphones and the constant stream of information and distraction they deliver can trap us in what he describes as a left brain existence, while starving us of the things that make life meaningful: purpose, human connection, reflection, and transcendence. Brooks draws on neuroscience, research into happiness, and his own family experience to ask whether we have allowed technology to become a substitute for the very things we need most. Here's Arthur Brooks at the Alliance for Responsible Citizenship 2026, asking a deceptively simple question. What happens when we have access to almost everything, but lose sight of what actually matters?
7: Good morning to all of you. What a delight it is to be here. What an honor it is for me to join you in this movement to renew our civilization, to rebuild our culture. The reason that ARC exists, and I'm honored to be part of this movement, is because, as we all know, we face a crisis. We face a crisis in our culture and our civilization. Now, many people will describe that crisis as one of politics or one of society or one of values, and those things are true. But what I want to talk to you about today is the deep underlying crisis that we face, for which we have the solution. And that's a crisis of meaning. Now, what I do for a living is I teach at universities, at Harvard University and Vanderbilt University. I teach courses in the science of human happiness. That doesn't sound like a real thing, perhaps, to you, but in point of fact, it's the ultimate business school subject, because the business of life is love and happiness, and we need to know how to accumulate that scientifically. And that's what I talk about with my students. I've been teaching it for the past 7 years. Now, let me tell you something about the science of happiness. Let me define happiness. Happiness itself is a combination of enjoying your life, taking satisfaction in your accomplishments, but most importantly, knowing the meaning of your existence, the why of your life. For 7 years, I've been giving my students on the very first day of class a little quiz to see whether or not they know the meaning of their life, and I'm going to give it to you right now. Do you know the meaning of your life? You're going to know in 30 seconds. Now, I'm going to give you a two-question quiz. Here's how you pass. You have answers. Here's how you fail. You say, those are questions I've never thought about before, or those questions don't have answers. Here we go. The meaning of your life, which I have been giving to my students for 7 years. Question number one, why are you alive? Question number two, and by the way, why are you alive? That might be who created you. It might be for what purpose? Question number two, for what would you give your life? Why would you voluntarily die right now happily? Now, once again, if you have answers to these questions, good. But if you don't, that's a problem, because you'll be at loose ends. You won't know the meaning of your life. You'll be unhappy. Now, for the longest time, my students had answers to these questions. But what I started to find some years ago is that my students started to fail this exam. They were mystified by these questions, and I couldn't figure it out. Why is it that these questions that should be self-evidently possible to answer became impossible, mystifying to my students? It turns out it wasn't just my students. I want to show you a little bit of data right now. I'm not going to bother you with too much data, but look at this graph. This is the percentage of young adults who say, my life feels meaningless. It stayed pretty modest all the way through the 2000s. And then around 2008, 2009, something happened. It's almost like some diabolical force entered the lives of young adults, possessed their souls, sucked the meaning out of their lives, and they started to fail my quiz. More importantly, they stopped being able to see the meaning in their lives. This, my friends, as a behavioral scientist, I will tell you, is called a psychogenic epidemic. That is an epidemic that creates misery with no biological origin. We give it a fancy name because that's how we get tenure. Okay, now, when I saw this, I started to notice this among a lot of people who are not my students as well. I saw this in my young adult children. Around 2008, 2009, up to 2015 and around then, I started to see it as my children were growing up. I have three young adult children, 28, 26, and 23. My middle son, his name is Carlos. I would give all my kids this exam, and he couldn't cope with this exam any better than my students. I noticed that he was kind of a combination of boredom and depression, scrolling his phone, occupied by Instagram reels and YouTube shorts, and whiling away his time waiting for something to happen. Perhaps that sounds familiar to some of you. Maybe your kids, maybe you. So what was happening here? A lot of people would look at young people today who are at loose ends and they're angry and they're activists and they're turning against our culture, turning against our values, and they'll say, the problem is the culture war that's being inculcated by baby boomers and by corrupt politicians. Let me tell you the real problem behind this that was bothering my students, that's bothering some of your kids, that was bothering my son Carlos, that's bothering some of you. This has a biological explanation, my friends. And here it is. Many of you know the work of the great neuroscientist at Oxford, Ian McGilchrist, one of the great thinkers of our time. What his work has pointed out is all about something that we call in my field hemispheric lateralization. Fancy way of saying the brain has two hemispheres and they do different things. Let me tell you about the difference between the two hemispheres of the brain, and then I'll tell you how it affects the meaning of your life. Now, this is not obviously an actual picture of the human brain. This is a picture that's designed to illustrate a very important point. The left hemisphere of your brain is the part that deals with complicated problems of things and information. It's the how-to and what of life. It's what made it possible for you to get from your hotel to this conference. It what makes it possible for you to figure out what to do all day, how to earn your living. It tells you almost anything technical. Now, the world is full of complicated problems. The engineers in life are occupied with solving complicated problems. That's what makes us competent and rich, is complicated problems in the left hemisphere of our brain. Now, that's different than the right hemisphere of the brain, which is dedicated to the complex problems. That's not the same thing. Complex problems are easy to understand and impossible to solve. Love, meaning, mystery, faith. Those are complex problems dealt with in the right hemisphere of the brain, the why of life. Life needs both hemispheres. You need to know why you're doing things, and then you need to know how to do them. You need to know why you love the people that you do, and then you need to go out and figure out how to support your family. That's how the brain is supposed to work. Now, to give you an example of this, a left hemispheric problem in my life is my car. I own a car. I don't know how it works. I haven't the slightest idea. Perhaps I open up the hood on the car, you folks call it the bonnet. And it has, as far as I could tell, it could have an on-off switch inside. I haven't the slightest idea. But I could figure it out. I could watch YouTube videos or read a book or get a teacher, and I could figure out how my complicated car works. I could solve the problem. On the right side of my brain, I have other problems that matter a lot more to me. My marriage is a complex problem. I will never solve my marriage. I've been married happily 35 years, and it's still not solved. My wife is in Barcelona right now, and I talked to her before I came out, and she said, "Good luck in London." And she meant it. But when I'm done, I might call her and she might be incredibly angry with me. I don't know. Now, to be sure, she is Spanish, and that's a complex problem in and of itself. But my point is this. That's why I love my marriage and I don't love my car. Because I love complex things of love and meaning and hope and mystery. I don't love complicated things like information and stuff. Now, you know where I'm going with this, don't you? Our life has been changed, and I started to see the effects of my meaning quiz in 2008 and 2009. What happened in 2008 and 2009? This happened in 2008 and 2009. When you look at your phone, which the average American does 205 times a day, you push your activity to the left hemisphere of your brain, away from mystery and meaning, and to information and things. We are living a left hemispheric existence, but we crave right hemispheric meaning, and it's ruining our lives. Now, most of us here, we're a little old. Not all of you. I see a few young folks here. But anybody my age, I remember the before times. My kids don't. My son Carlos didn't. He grew up with a small screen. So what's the result of that? What's the result of that if you grow up in it? The answer is this. You crave the right hemispheric experiences of love and meaning in your life, but all you get a left hemispheric simulation of that. That old movie, The Matrix, remember that? Let me sadden you right now. That movie is 27 years old. The plot of that movie was science fiction, that an artificial intelligence subjugated humanity, used human energy, and kept people in a pleasant simulation so that it would be still and pliant. My friends, we're in the Matrix. Our kids are in the simulation. We're in the simulation, a left hemispheric simulation of a right hemisphere life. I ask my students, how did you spend your day? I woke up. My phone is my alarm clock. I scrolled my phone over breakfast. I went to work on Zoom. I dated on the apps. I saw my friends on social media. I watched YouTube shorts, and I went to bed. That is not a real life. Now, what's the problem with that? You know what you want in life. You have lots of things, good, but what you want is in real life love. What you want is deep faith in the transcendent, in the divine, in God. And that's absent in the 205 checks in the left hemisphere of your brain being pushed by your devices to the information and things of life. And what that does is that creates a formula for life. If you want to know the problem that young people have today, it's that they have a mistaken, a counterfeit formula for a good life. Here it is. The left hemisphere life formula for happiness. Love things. Use people. Worship yourself. That's life online, my friends. And that is utterly bereft of meaning. When you take meaning out of people's lives, what do? They cry out. They want something more. They can't stand it. They're unhappy. And so they'll turn to anything offered to them as a source of meaning, whether it's healthy or not. I live on a college campus. I teach students all day long. You know what it's been like on college campuses. You regret the activism every bit as much as I do. This is what it looks like. That, my friends, is a search for meaning. We can denigrate young people as much as we want. We can denounce them for their ridiculous activism and outlandish views. But all we're doing is blaming the victim. Now, I get it. I don't like it. It's misguided. It's problematic. But we need to attack the root of the problem and not just the symptoms that we see in modern activism and anger today. So how are we going to do it? Because that's really what you came for, is solutions. ARC is about solutions. So let me tell you what we need to do in three steps, based on the science of how to get back into the right side of your brain and how we can bring that to other people. Number one, rage. Rage against the machine. To kind of misquote good old Dylan Thomas. How do we do that? Well, personally, we need to do this ourselves. You need to do this. I promise you. Every one of you are addicted to your devices. It's almost impossible that you're not, unless you're a Carthusian monk. So what do you do? Well, the data are clear. The science is settled. First hour of the day. Meal times. Last hour of the day. Neurocognitive programming in real life. The science is very clear that you don't have to throw your phone in the ocean. You just need a new relationship with it. But it goes beyond that. ARC is all about changing society. So what can we do for policies on this? Well, something. We need something with young people today. Let me start with this. Here's a controversial proposal. No devices in any school from kindergarten through PhD. We need a new relationship with a technology that's subjugating us. I am not of the view that engineers and technologists are trying to ruin our lives, but we have a disordered relationship with these devices, and it is child abuse if we don't start standing up to this. And if you want a better culture, solve this. Second is this. We need to go deeper in what we even talk about. Those questions I gave you, when my students start asking those questions, why am I alive and for what would I give my life? The aperture of meaning opens and meaning starts to find them. Why? Because these are meaning questions, and asking the questions is the essence of the meaning of life. You'll recognize this photo. It's of a famous gorilla who was taught to answer many, many questions. And a lot of people thought that that blurred the line between primates and non and Homo sapiens. That's wrong. You know the essence of humanity? It's not answering questions. It's not information. It's asking questions. What makes you human is asking questions. That's the difference. When you ask a question that you can't Google, that's a right hemispheric experience. And again, that's what you did in college when you didn't have a smartphone, after a party at 11:30 at night on a Saturday, and your pretentious conversations with your friends. You're understanding the meaning of your life, which is exactly what people aren't doing today. When I introduce this to my students, their life changes. When I introduce this to my son, his life started to change. I sent him off when he was 18, and I said, son, don't waste your time at the university. Mostly I was saying, don't waste my money at the university. I said, go find the answers to these questions. And so he did. Without his phone, he worked on a farm for a year and a half, a wheat farm in Grangeville, Idaho, 16 hours a day, $11 an hour. And then my son made the ultimate power meaning move. He joined the U.S. Marine Corps. My son, yeah. And he did a dangerous job. He was a scout sniper. That's an elite unit of the U.S. Marine Corps. Scary job for me, I have to tell you. Not for him. He's a knucklehead. But scary for me. He would disappear for weeks at a time, and I would say, where were you? He'd say, I can't tell you, but it was hot. Which might mean London, for all I know. But when he came out at 23 years old after his service, he was a man with answers to his questions. By the way, you will know them by their fruits. You know how somebody has meaning? This is how they live. At 23, he was married with a son. That is a transgressive act. Now he's 26 and has two sons. And his lovely wife and him, they say that they want to have six. Huh? Yeah. But more importantly, my son has answers to his questions. Let me tell you what they are. Carlos, why are you alive? Because God made me to serve others. Carlos, for what would you give your life? He said, easy question. I signed a contract with a government for that one. I would give my life for my family and for my friends and for the Christian faith, for my fellow Marines, and for the United States of America and our allies. Last but not least is this. I gave you the counterfeit formula that the world is telling our young people. That counterfeit formula is love things, use people, and worship yourself. Here's the right formula. See, here's the thing. The dark forces in the world, they'll make counterfeit things look real because they're so close to the truth. Here's the right force where you give your heart away. Use things with abundance and gratitude. Use things, understand markets, use energy, use it with gratitude. That's good, but don't love it. Love is designated in real life for people. The people in front of you, the people around you, the people under your roof, everybody through the way that you earn your daily bread. And last but not least, reserve your worship for what deserves worship, and that's God alone. These are our values. This is what we stand for. If we have a proper ordering with the technology around us, if we have a proper ordering with the people around us, and if we teach these simple things, we can unbreak our brains. And in so doing that, we will know the meaning in our lives and teach people the meaning in theirs. God bless you and thank you for your commitment.
1: And that brings us to the end of the insight. Today, we began with the politics of migration and the struggle to uphold common rules in Europe. We ended with a very different kind of question. What happens when technology fills our lives with information but leaves us searching for meaning? Perhaps there is a connection between the two. Whether we are talking about governments, institutions, or our own personal lives, the challenge is not simply having more power, more information, or more technology. It is knowing what those things are ultimately for. Arthur Brooks' message is that meaning cannot be downloaded, scrolled into existence, or outsourced to a screen. It has to be pursued through purpose, relationships, faith, and the choices we make about what and who we value. I'm Anissa Isaac. Jazakallah khair for joining me on The Insight. Until next time, stay involved, stay informed, stay questioning, and perhaps most importantly, stay connected to the things that give life meaning. Assalamu alaikum.

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1: Assalamu alaikum wa rahmatullahi wa barakatuh. The time is 2 minutes after 10 p.m. Making headlines at this hour, South Africa begins tenure as SADC chair. It's Laylatul Khamis, the 27th of Safar, 1448, corresponding to August the 12th, 2026. South Africa has officially begun its tenure as chair of the Southern African Development Community. Speaking at the opening of the SADC Council of Ministers meeting in Durban, newly appointed chairperson Ronald Lamola called on member states to ratify the regional protocol governing the movement of people. The protocol is aimed at strengthening regional integration and making it easier for citizens of SADC countries to move between member states. Meanwhile, Zimbabwe's Foreign Affairs Minister Amon Muriwa has warned SADC member states to resist attempts to divide the region. The meeting precedes the 46th SADC Summit of Heads of State and Government, where regional leaders are expected to discuss integration, development, security, and other matters affecting the bloc.
2: Here's the name of a leader whose own life embodied the interconnected character of Southern Africa long before regional integration became part of our vocabulary. And that is where we're gathered. It is indeed ionic. Chief Albert Luthuli was born in Solus Mission near Bulawayo, in near present-day Zimbabwe, to a family originating from what was the then Natal. He later reconnected with his roots in the province as a teacher, traditional leader, and president general of the African National Congress.
1: In other local news, an accused in the Lusikisiki massacre trial has told the Mthatha High Court that he was forced to shoot some of the victims during the deadly attack at the Ngobozana village in the Eastern Cape. Apu Ndende, accused number two, was being cross-examined by the defense attorney for accused number five, Songezo Vuma. Ndende and five co-accused faced 19 counts of murder as well as charges of conspiracy to commit murder and the illegal possession of firearms and ammunition. During questioning, Ndende said he feared Vuma, who alleged he told him about people he had killed for disobeying his instructions. Ndende further alleged that Vuma would follow instructions from accused number one, Mzukisi Ndamase, who is alleged to be the mastermind behind the killings. On the African continent, businesses and residents in Sudan's capital, Khartoum, are facing a prolonged power blackout that has lasted for around 2 weeks. Authorities have attributed the disruption to damage at the Morowe hydroelectric station, which provides more than half of Sudan's electricity and has been repeatedly targeted since the conflict began in 2023. The conflict is facing an estimated 3,000 megawatt electricity. The country, rather, is facing an estimated 3,000 megawatt electricity shortfall, while the lack of reliable power is affecting businesses, essential services, and households. The crisis is adding to the economic and humanitarian pressures already facing Sudan as the war continues. In our news, Russia has warned that the occupied West Bank is approaching what it described as a point of no return, with continued escalation threatening wider regional stability. Speaking at the United Nations Security Council meeting, Russia's UN ambassador Vasily Nebenzia attributed the worsening situation to what he called Israel's continued expansion in the occupied Palestinian territories. Nebenzia called on Israel to hold unilateral measures, including settlement activity, and to take action against settler violence. He also expressed concern over the situation in Gaza, saying the implementation of United States-backed peace plan has effectively stalled and that the ceasefire continues to face violations. Lastly, in our world news, Lebanon's parliament has approved a long-awaited general amnesty law a day after lawmakers voted to abolish the death penalty. The legislation, passed by a show-of-hands vote, is expected to benefit thousands of prisoners, detainees, and wanted people by reducing certain prison sentences. The law is aimed in part at addressing severe overcrowding in Lebanese prisons, where thousands of inmates are being held, including many who have spent years awaiting trial. Under the new legislation, some sentences for prisoners facing death or life imprisonment will be reduced to 17 prison years, equivalent to about 12 years and 9 months under Lebanon's system. where a prison year is calculated as 9 months. In finances, the rand is trading at 16 rand 14 cents to the dollar, 22 rand 80 cents to the pound, and 18 rand 63 cents to the euro. Gold is trading at $4,421.26 a fine ounce. Brent crude oil is at $88.91 a barrel. In our solar times in the China Spec region, Fajr Solar will set in at 21 minutes after 5 a.m. Sunrise will set in at 6:39 a.m. In the Durban region, Fajr Solar will set in at 11 minutes after 5 a.m. Sunrise will set in at 6:33 a.m. I'm Ishaq Rambai with your Radio Islam News. Assalamu alaikum wa rahmatullahi wa barakatuh.
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0: those who believed and whose descendants followed them in faith. 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
1: Parenting is not just about telling your children what's right, it's about showing them. 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We'll explore how to raise children in line with Islamic values, what it means to lead by example, how to open communication between parents and kids, tackling hard topics with compassion and honesty. Whether you're a parent, guardian or mentor, this show is for you. Because our children don't follow what we say, they follow what we do. Love you.

0: Always good to have you with us on the program, Maulana. Exactly. Even though it's chilly this morning, but our discussion, an important one, as we continue with this discussion that we had started a few weeks back, the world that we're living in and how we have to teach and educate the young people around us. As young people grow and navigate a world where they're exposed to sexualized content and temptation from an increasingly young age, it's not just how we protect them from consequences of their choices, but also how we develop within them the values, discipline, and self-control to make the right choices in the first place. So, Maulana, in a society where young people are exposed to sexual temptation from an early age, should our primary response be to teach them how to avoid the consequences, or should we place greater emphasis on developing self-control, moral values, and responsibility?
1: Jazakumullah for that, Maulana. We go into our discussion immediately. So before we go on to the actual response, just as a prelude, as an introduction, let us understand that Islam does not treat these subjects, the subjects of sexuality, sex education, which we have been discussing for the past 3 weeks, does not treat these subjects as shameful. Rather, it treats them with modesty, dignity, honesty. And if you study the Quran Kareem, subhanallah, the Quran itself addresses matters of marriage, matters of purity, matters of family life, matters relating to modesty, menstruation, even addresses issues of intimacy, and it addresses issues relating to lowering the gaze. So the Quran addresses these matters. Rasulullah sallallahu alayhi wasallam in his beautiful seerah answered, amazingly we find, sensitive questions openly, but most importantly, respectfully. Even the women among the Sahaba, ridwanullahi ta'ala alayhim ajma'in, among the companions, asked personal questions without embarrassment when seeking knowledge. And I'm saying this, Marana, because there are certain questions raised that should we be discussing these issues. In fact, our mother, Sayyidina Aisha radiallahu ta'ala anha, many occasions praised the women of the Ansar, saying, how excellent were the women of the Ansar. Shyness did not prevent them from learning the deen. This is a hadith recorded in Sahih Muslim. So this teaches us an important principle. Modesty should never become a barrier to beneficial knowledge. Parents, therefore, should strive to become the first and the most trusted educators of their children. And if parents remain silent, others will gladly fill that silence with ideas that may not reflect our deen, may not reflect our Islamic values. Our children should know that they can ask difficult questions. They can ask difficult questions without fear, without being judged, or without being shamed. A calm conversation today may prevent much confusion, much regret tomorrow. Ultimately, Islamic education is not merely about teaching what is prohibited. Many a times we have this understanding that Islamic education is about teaching what is prohibited. Islamic education is about nurturing hearts, protecting dignity, strengthening families, helping our young people understand that Allah's guidance is always for our benefit. So when we combine knowledge with compassion,

0: When we combine truth with wisdom, when we combine modesty with openness, yes, when we combine modesty with openness, we equip our children to navigate a complex world in which we are living in with confidence, with faith, with iman, with moral clarity. And that is why we've said it, and that is why we are discussing this. Appropriate, age appropriate, and this is a word that we are using regularly, and that is why appropriate, age appropriate, Islamically grounded education within the home is not a luxury. It is one of the greatest gifts that parents, we as parents, can give our children. Now, in discussing this, we need to understand values versus sexual morality. And we need to understand and have this discussion in the light of yesterday and today. What it was in the past and what it is today, and Allah knows best what our youth are going to be faced with tomorrow. Today, we live in a world where there is considerable conflict of values. Considerable conflict of values, particularly when it comes to young people. And for the purposes of our discussion, particularly when it comes to the sexual behavior of our youth. Some parents say that we have to accept the reality of the world. We have to accept that our children are growing up in. They worry about sexually transmitted diseases, and absolutely correct to worry about it. We worry about unwanted pregnancies. We also worry and we hear about the emotional consequences of that and the damaged reputations. These are things that society is faced with. And many parents' response is often to provide young people with open intimacy education and access to contraception, believing that information can protect them from the harm. So that's the one mindset of a particular group of parents. We also have other parents who strongly disagree. They argue that simply making contraception readily available may unintentionally remove some of the consequences that once encouraged young people to exercise restraint. Their concern is that early sexual activity can interfere with emotional maturity. It can interfere with responsible relationships and the preparation needed for healthy family life. Now, there's no right, there's no wrong. We need to have all of these perceptions and concerns discussed in a Islamically favorable framework. The important question, therefore, is what should be the primary purpose of youth? And if we answer that question, the primary purpose of our youth, a lot of these gray areas could be understood. Surely it should be to acquire knowledge. The primary purpose of youth should be to acquire knowledge. It has to be to develop character. It has to be to learn self-discipline. Self-discipline is an important aspect of youth and growing. And we have to prepare children, youth, for responsible adulthood and family life. And perhaps this is where the expression, you know, we hear this expression, put a lid on it, means just control, restrain, to stop something from going too far. This expression, put a lid on it, becomes relevant. Not to deny that sexual feelings exist. These feelings exist. But we have to also teach young people how to control these desires rather than allowing their desires to control them. And this is such an important distinction. We have to accept, and we cannot deny, that sexual feelings exist. And we have to teach young people how to control their desires rather than allowing their desires to control them. And there are also parents who believe that even openly discussing these matters can sometimes stimulate curiosity rather than encourage restraint. So we have that group of parents as well. They argue that children learn not only from what we tell them, but from what they see us doing. In fact, one parent expressed it very simply in our discussions in this week. I was discussing with someone, and the parent said, if adults want children to behave decently, adults themselves must become decent role models. And this is so profound. If adults want children to behave decently, adults themselves must become decent role models. The reality today is that young people are exposed, and we've said this repeatedly in these discussions in these 3 weeks, are exposed to sexual messages from televisions, movies, social medias, music, magazine, internet. There's just temptation everywhere. Whilst there is this temptation everywhere, supervision is very often limited. So we ask ourselves, if young people are constantly exposed to temptation, whilst desires do exist, and at the same time, they are given little guidance in self-control, how realistically can we expect them to maintain strong moral boundaries? And this question has come into many parents and some of the questions that have come forward. So in previous generations, young people were often taught that chastity, sexual restraint, were values worth protecting until marriage. This was what was taught. This was the value. Unfortunately, today, however, young people who choose to remain abstinent can sometimes be mocked. They are pressured or made to feel their decision is old-fashioned. So whilst there are all these temptations, whilst there is the desire that exists in the way Allah Ta'ala created us, and then there is this aspect of peer pressure and being mocked as old-fashioned, and this creates another serious problem, the problem of peer pressure. So some young people do not engage in activity, intimate activity, because they genuinely want to. But because they fear being ridiculed, they fear being rejected, they fear being considered abnormal. These are the type of pressures our youth go through. And we as parents, responsible parents, should be cognizant of these pressures that are facing our youth. And this brings us to an important principle. And the important principle it brings us to is sexual morality is not simply about avoiding pregnancy or disease. Sexual morality is not simply about avoiding pregnancy. It's not just about avoiding disease. It's also, and significantly also, about responsibility. It's about dignity. It's about emotional consequences. It's about honesty and accountability. Consider the young man who tells his father, and I'm being a bit frank and open, and this is how the mentality and the temperament and the psyche of many a youth is. So a young man who tells his father, girls use sex to find love, while boys sometimes use love to obtain that act. Girls use the act to find love, whilst boys sometimes use the act to obtain, use love to obtain the act. Now, his attitude is love them and leave them. And this is unfortunately a very common phenomena in many societies, and we cannot alienate our Muslim culture, the youth, our Muslim youth, from adopting this culture. But his father challenges him with a powerful question. When this youth tells the father, and the father challenges the youth with this question. And I'm using these examples as scenarios so we as parents can learn and adopt. So the father poses this question: what happens to the girl after you and other men have loved her and left her? That question forces us to think beyond the moment. Because whenever we become involved in another person's life, we have a responsibility. And we have a responsibility for the consequences of our action. And this responsibility of the consequences of our action is something, and it's about those communications, it's about those discussions that we need to be having with our children. And this is the deeper lesson. Honesty and responsibility apply to every human relationship. Honesty and responsibility applies to every human relationship. Be the relationship, social relationship, be it an emotional relationship, and even be it an intimate relationship. Honesty and responsibility applies. And sad to say, our listeners can bear with me, Morana, you can also understand this, that day by day, the concept of honesty and responsibility in our relationships, social, emotional, intimate, is becoming a scarce commodity. We need to understand, and these are the discussions that we need to have with our youth. We cannot separate desire from responsibility. We should not, and we cannot separate desire from responsibility. We cannot separate intimacy from consequences. And we cannot expect young people to develop strong moral character if society teaches them only how to avoid the consequences. If you look at all the type of sex education that's taking place in institutions, in society, it's all about avoiding consequences rather than how to develop self-control. Ultimately, the question is not simply, how can we prevent young people from getting into trouble? The deeper question that we should be asking is, how do we raise young people who possess character, who possess the character, the discipline, and the moral conviction to make responsible choices even when nobody is watching? And our theme and our purpose and our focus should be, how do we raise young people who possess the character, who possess the discipline, and the moral conviction to make those responsible choices even when nobody is watching? So, Morana, this is more like a continuation of our discussion where very subtly we are advising parents how to develop those discussions within our homes.
1: Mm. Now, Maulana, how do we raise young people who possess the character, the discipline, and moral conviction to make responsible choices even when nobody is watching?
0: So, youth desire and self-control. Now let's look at the prophetic solution. Let's look at how Rasulullah sallallahu alayhi wasallam addressed this. And subhanallah, our deen is so wholesome. And that's why I said in the beginning of our discussion today that the Quran and the ahadith of Rasulullah sallallahu alayhi wasallam had addressed these issues. So today we are discussing a subject that affects every young person, but one that we sometimes find difficult to speak about, openly, which is desire, attraction, temptation, and most importantly, the entire desire, attraction, temptation covered with self-control. Islam is a very realistic, it's very realistic about our nature. It's very realistic about human nature. And Islam does not pretend, like many a times how we as adults pretend, as parents pretend. Islam does not pretend that young people don't experience strong desires. Islam does not pretend that. But it also does not leave them without guidance. So let's begin here. What does Islam actually say about youth desire, youthful desire? What does Islam say about the desires that youth experience? I think that's an important place to begin because Islam does not deny human nature. Allah Ta'ala, our creator, Allah Ta'ala created us with desires. Allah Ta'ala created us with attraction, which is natural. The desire for companionship is something which Allah Ta'ala created us with. And Allah Ta'ala also created within us the desire of intimacy and the desire of marriage, which is part of how Allah Ta'ala created us as humans. And Allah Ta'ala is also the one that created the laws for us to manage these attractions and desires and the chemistry with which Allah Ta'ala created us. So the problem is not that a young person has desire. That's not a problem. It's natural to have the desires. Many a times we feel that that's the problem. To have the desire is the problem. That's not the problem. The question is, what does he or she do with that desire? And that's how we need to address this issue. And this is where the wisdom, subhanallah, Allahumma salli ala Sayyidina Muhammad wa ala ali Sayyidina Muhammad wa ashabihi wa barik wa sallim. This is where the wisdom of our beloved Nabi sallallahu alayhi wa sallam becomes so powerful. Now, in our discussion of how do we manage those desires, what do we do with those desires, I want to commence this discussion today with an extremely powerful, powerful hadith. In fact, this is the first hadith that comes in Kitab al-Nikah in Mishkat. So even the placing of the hadith by our hadith scholars, there is wisdom in it. Rasulullah sallallahu alayhi wasallam spoke directly to young people. He's not speaking to parents. He's speaking directly to young people. And Rasulullah sallallahu alayhi wasallam direct conversation to young people by saying, Ya ma'ashara shabab, O young people, man istata'a minkum al-ba'a falyatazawwaj. Whoever among you is able to marry, let him marry. فَإِنَّهُ أَغَضُّ لِلْبَصَرِ وَأَحْسَنُ لِلْفَرْجِ. For it is more effective in lowering the gaze and it's more effective in guarding your chastity. And then Rasulullah sallallahu alayhi wa sallam said, وَمَنْ لَمْ يَسْتَطِعْ فَعَلَيْهِ بِالصَّوْمِ فَإِنَّهُ لَهُ وِجَاءَ. And if you are unable to marry, which is going to be the reason and the purposes for lowering your gaze and guarding your chastity, if you are unable to do that, then let him fast, for fasting is a restraint for him. Now, this hadith needs us to reflect a little on. And for the next few moments, inshallah, Maulana, please join me. Add on whatever you want to add on. I want to expand on this hadith and look at how practical Rasulullah sallallahu alayhi wa sallam was in this advice. Firstly, Rasulullah sallallahu alayhi wa sallam did not say, you should not have these feelings. He did not say that. He says essentially, if you are capable, marry. If you are not capable, fast and develop self-control. The emphasis on our discussion today is to develop that self-control. So firstly, marriage is the halal outlet. Marriage is actually presented by Rasulullah sallallahu alayhi wa sallam as part of the solution to youthful desires. Absolutely, it is the solution. Marriage is not about having a wedding. Marriage is not about fulfilling a cultural expectation. And this is sometimes where we go wrong. We look at marriage as having a wedding, fulfilling a cultural expectation. What marriage is in Islam, and therefore I say the placement of this hadith by the author of Mishkat as the first hadith in Kitabun Nikah. Marriage provides a halal, dignified outlet for a natural human need. And this raises an important question for us as a community. Have we made marriage unnecessarily difficult for our young people? Sometimes the actual Islamic requirements of marriage are quite simple, but we have added layers upon layers upon layers of cultural expectations in it. The expensive wedding, the elaborate function, the expectations around clothing, the financial demands, the pressure to have a particular standard of living before marriage. And perhaps we need to really ask ourselves as a society, as a community, have we made halal unnecessarily difficult while haram has become increasingly accessible? Have we made halal unnecessarily difficult while haram has become increasingly accessible in the society that we live in? And we spoke about all those temptations in the beginning of our discussion. We spoke about the presence of desire. We spoke about the peer pressure. These are things that has made haram increasingly accessible. But have we also made halal unnecessarily difficult? And that's something that we need to seriously reflect upon. But if a young person cannot marry immediately, Rasulullah sallallahu alayhi wa sallam even subhanallah addressed this aspect. What if a young person cannot just marry? But realistically, not every young person is ready for marriage. And we accept that. That's a reality. Not every young person is ready for marriage. Some are studying, Some don't have the financial stability. Some don't have the emotional maturity as yet, unfortunately. Some haven't found the right person. So what does Islam say to that young person who is not ready for marriage for the reasons I've just mentioned? And this is where, subhanallah, the second part of Rasulullah sallallahu alayhi wasallam's advice becomes so profound. It becomes so important. What did Rasulullah sallallahu alayhi wasallam said? فَعَلَيْهِ بِالصَّوْمِ. Let him fast. Now why? Because fasting develops self-control. One of the major reasons why Islam instituted the institution of fasting is that it develops self-control. When you fast, you are hungry but you don't eat, self-control. You are thirsty but you don't drink, self-control. You have the ability to eat and drink, but you say, not now. I'm doing this for Allah. You're developing the consciousness of Allah. All this is training towards self-control. And that same discipline can teach a young person that I don't have to respond to every desire I experience. I really don't have to respond to every desire that I experience. Beloved parents, teachers, guardians, ulama, use these examples of Rasulullah sallallahu alayhi wasallam in its practical application. The ahadith of Rasulullah sallallahu alayhi wasallam are not there just for information. They are there in order for us to practically apply these ahadith, these lessons, these advices, so we get the positive outcomes of them. So that same discipline of fasting can teach a young person, I don't have to respond to every desire that I experience. I can feel something. Yes, I have the desire. I have the feeling. I have the desire to fulfill that feeling. But my fasting has taught me without acting upon that desire. I can have a desire without becoming a slave to that desire. Then the young person who resists, subhanallah, this is quite a powerful distinction. Having a desire but not being controlled by it, this is so powerful. It is so powerful in the development of the human being. I have a desire and I'm able to control it. Or I have a desire and I'm not being able to control it. And we should give our young people encouragement. Because sometimes religious advice, dini advice, becomes nothing but a list of don'ts. And that's another grave mistake that we do. We, most of the time, the type of religious advice that we give is just dishing out a whole lot of don'ts. Don't look, don't speak, don't touch, don't go there. Yes, we need to tell them that don't look, don't speak, don't touch. This is what's in the Quran. لا تقربوا الزنا. But we also need to tell them, together with the don'ts, that your struggle has value in the sight of Allah subhanahu wa ta'ala. Your struggle has value in the eyes of Allah subhanahu wa ta'ala. And Rasulullah sallallahu alayhi wa sallam, subhanallah, mentioned 7 categories of people who will receive that special shade of Allah on the day when there will be no shade except the shade of Allah. Among them, وَالشَّابُ نَشَأَ فِي عِبَادَةِ اللَّهِ, a young person who grew up in the worship of Allah. Think about that. Reflect upon that. A young person surrounded by temptation, but chooses Allah. A young person who has desires, but refuses to let those desires control him. That's not weakness. That's strength. So we need to be teaching our youngsters and our youth that that self-control is a powerful strength. It's a powerful positive. It's not weakness, it is strength. And this is where, subhanAllah, the Quran Kareem brings the story of Yusuf alayhi salam. Isn't Prophet Yusuf alayhi salatu wasalam perhaps one of the strongest examples of this? Absolutely he is. Yusuf alayhi salatu wasalam was young. He was away from his family. He found himself in an environment where temptation was placed directly before him. And yet when he was called towards what was unlawful, he said, Ma'adallah, I seek refuge in Allah. This concept of seeking refuge in Allah was a concept that was taught to him as a young boy in his home. And that is where the lessons that we teach to our children. And then something extraordinary happened to Yusuf alayhi salatu wasalam, subhanallah. He preferred imprisonment over disobedience to Allah. He preferred imprisonment over disobedience to Allah. Think about the choice. This is the type of lessons that we need to be speaking to our youth. He, Yusuf alayhi salatu wasalam, essentially said, I would rather suffer physically than lose my relationship with Allah subhanahu wa ta'ala. That is the strength of character that we should be teaching our young people. And I really honestly feel, Maulana, and my beloved listeners and viewers, there's a profound lesson here. Freedom is not doing whatever we want. True freedom is being able to say no when your desire says yes. That's control. Let's go on further. The lessons of Islam. Lowering the gaze. And this brings us to another very, very important Islamic teaching. Lowering the gaze. You know, lowering the gaze, which is a profound teaching of Islam, is sometimes taken very lightly. But the consequences of not lowering the gaze is extreme, extreme. So yes, because Islam doesn't only deal with the final act. Islam teaches us to deal with the beginning of the process. Therefore, Allah Ta'ala says, قُلْ لِلْمُؤْمِنِينَ يَغُدُّ مِنْ أَبْصَارِهِمْ وَيَحْفَظُوا فُرُوجَهُمْ ذَلِكَ ذِكْرَى لَكُمْ ذَلِكَ أَزْكَى لَكُمْ قُلْ لِلْمُؤْمِنِينَ يَغُدُّ مِنْ أَبْصَارِهِمْ وَيَحْفُظُوا فُرُوجَهُمْ ذَلِكَ أَزْكَى لَهُمْ Tell the believing men to lower the gaze, guard the chastity. ذَلِكَ أَزْكَى لَهُمْ That is pure for them, purer for them. Now notice the connection. So I know some parents had spoken to me since we started these discussions. And they said, you know, these are topics that are so difficult to discuss with our children. But the Quran has addressed it. We only need to say what the Quran has taught us. Now, notice the connection. Lower the gaze, guard the chastity. Because what enters through our eyes can eventually enter our minds, our imagination and our hearts. What enters our eyes, through our eyes, eventually enters our minds, it enters our imagination, and it enters into our hearts. And today, subhanallah, you know, the advice of our deen and the Quran Kareem has no timeline. Today, this is so much more relevant. Now, let's not just look at it, you know, linguistically. Let's understand the implication of lowering the gaze in the environment of social media. Because temptation today is not necessarily something you encounter outside the home. Absolutely not. It can literally be sitting in your hand. A smartphone, Instagram, TikTok, YouTube, a message, a photograph, a video. And sometimes people say it's only a picture. But the question is not only what the picture is. The question is, what is that picture doing to your heart? If something repeatedly stimulates your desires, creates fantasies, makes you dissatisfied with what Allah has already given you, then perhaps the person needs to ask, is this bringing me closer to Allah or taking me further away? Lowering the gaze today does not only mean looking away when you are walking down the street. It's not only about looking away when you are walking down the street. Sometimes lowering the gaze means scrolling away. Lowering the gaze means closing the screen. Lowering the gaze means unfollowing the account. Lowering the gaze means deleting the application. Lowering the gaze means putting the phone down. And all of these can be acts of taqwa. Now, what about parents? Let's bring the parents into this conversation. What responsibilities do I as a parent have? I have huge responsibilities. We cannot simply expect our children to navigate puberty, attraction, relationships, social media, sexuality without guidance. We cannot simply expect our children to navigate all of these attractions, puberty, attraction, social media, without guidance. And we cannot allow the internet to become the teacher. Parents need to have those age-appropriate conversations with their children about bulugh, puberty, modesty, boundaries, respect, dignity, relationships, the sacredness of marriage. And we don't need to abandon Islamic values in order to have these conversations, quite the opposite. And our entire discussion today was a beautiful example. It's quite the opposite. We don't have to abandon Islamic values to have these conversations. So we need to have these conversations precisely because we have Islamic values. We need to break that silence. But some parents, obviously and naturally, we feel extremely uncomfortable discussing these subjects with our children, and I can understand that. But silence does not necessarily protect our children. And if we do not educate them, somebody else will. Their friends will. Social media will. The internet will. And unfortunately, some of those sources will teach them a completely distorted understanding of relationships, distorted understanding of sexuality and intimacy. So as parents, we need to create an environment where a child knows I can speak to my parents. I can speak to them without being humiliated. That does not mean there are no boundaries. It means there is. Trust, guidance, and communication. Trust, build the trust, give the guidance, allow mature communications. And I think I've went over my time. I did not even give you an opportunity to come in, Maulana. Apologies. You know, sometimes
1: no
0: you just get carried away.
1: Alhamdulillah.
0: Any comments?
1: Maulana, there's a message from that did come through a bit earlier.
0: Yes.
1: It says that whoever criticizes this approach that Maulana has taken and the discussion that we are having should remember that if we bury our heads in the sand regarding this topic, their children will turn to social media, they'll turn to their friends and myths, which are much, much more harmful to them than their deen. The peer group has an immense influence over the young. Experimenting occurs in this age group. If these matters are not dealt with intelligently by parents, then know that parents have failed in their responsibility and will be held accountable.
0: Absolutely. Jazakumullah for that. Jazakumullah.
1: Jazakumullah khairan, Maulana, for the informative and insightful program. And inshallah, we look forward to continuing with this discussion next week.
0: Inshallah. Assalamu alaikum wa rahmatullahi wa barakatuh.
1: Wa alaikum salam wa rahmatullahi wa barakatuh. That brings us to the end of the program this morning. It's now time for the 10 a.m. news bulletin. After that, it's Sister Faiza Munshi with the New Horizons program. I'll be back with you a little later on the Three Talk program with Maulana Waja and Maulana Sajjad Timol. Until then, assalamu alaikum wa rahmatullahi wa barakatuh.
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Assalamu alaikum wa rahmatullahi wa barakatuh. Ahlan wa sahlan wa marhaban bikum and welcome to Sabah al Muslim Drive Time on Radio Islam International. Wednesday morning, Yawm al Arbi'a, the 28th of Safar 1448, which is also the 12th of August 2026. Sulaiman Ravani is the name. By the permission, the grace, the mercy, the decision, the decree, and the will of Allah tabaraka wa ta'ala, I will be keeping you company between now and 9 a.m. We welcome those listening to us on the radio in Gauteng, medium wave 1548. Those listening to us throughout South Africa, DSTV's audio bouquet, channel 826. And those listening to us throughout Southern Africa, free-to-air satellite decoders. And those listening to us globally via audio streaming on the website radioislam.co.za. We are reflecting on the name of Allah, Ash-Shakur, the being who is most appreciative and who grants in abundance for a little. So Allah himself says in the Quran that وَمَنْ يَقْتَرِفْ حَسَنَةً نَزِدْ لَهُ فِيهَا حُسْنًا. Whoever does a virtuous action, we grant him much more. Ash-Shakur is that being who accepts small actions despite being so great. He accepts the smallest of actions. Entry to his court is not restricted to those with major good deeds only. Those who perform minute actions can also attain divine proximity, since Allah accepts those minute actions. For this reason, it is stated that the smallest of the small actions should not be intentionally left out. Who knows? By this being who is so appreciative, forgiveness may be granted due to this small action. Rasulullah sallallahu alaihi wasallam said, never regard any good action as insignificant, even if it be meeting your brother with a smiling face. Meeting your brother happily is outwardly an easy action. In reality, it is an act of virtue, which should never be regarded as insignificant. Be grateful for this action so that you will be deserving of even greater reward.

Our dua for this morning, narrated by Abu Huraira and Abu Sayyid al-Khudri radiyallahu anhuma, recorded in Kanzul Ammal. 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Allahumma afu anna fa innaka afuun kareem. O Allah, extend your graciousness to us by turning all difficulties into ease. For to make a difficulty easy is very easy for you. And I ask you for ease and forgiveness in this world and in the after. O Allah, forgive me, for indeed you are the generous forgiver. So we are acknowledging that nothing is difficult for Allah. For Allah to turn a difficulty into ease is easy. Hence we're saying, O Allah, through your graciousness, turn all my difficulties into ease. And I ask you for ease and forgiveness in this world as well as in the after. And forgive me because you are the generous forgiver. So Allahumma al-tuf bina fi taysiri kulli asir. فإن تيسير كل عسير عليك يسير ونسألك اليسر والمعافاة في الدنيا والآخرة اللهم اعف عنا فإنك عفو كريم.

So previously we spoke to, I think it was Wayne Duvenage, right, of Outer, about the R2D merit system. Now there's a different perspective coming to the fore. Many drivers, those who are employed as drivers, are concerned. For example, if the company doesn't ensure that a vehicle is roadworthy and they get stopped, what happens? Do they get the demerit points? And if they get too many demerit points, it affects their livelihood. It's not just that they've got to find somebody else to drive them around, or they've got to take an Uber.

0: Just past 7:30, this Mawaja with the weekly Nasheed translation and competition. We talked to the new Deputy Minister of Water and Sanitation, Jack Bloom. After 8, our focus will be on the so-called new peacekeepers in Gaza. We continue the theme discussion on women who shaped us. And towards the end of the program, inshallah, we'll be talking about crime, bullying, gangsterism and drug abuse emerging as the biggest threats facing learners in Gauteng. So that's what you can look forward to between now and 9 o'clock here on Sabah al-Muslim. The WhatsApp number 0727861548 and the email address smr@radioislam.co.za.
1: Sabah al-Muslim is brought to you by Mercedes-Benz Johannesburg South, agents for Mercedes-Benz cars, Mercedes-Benz vans, and Mercedes EQ.
2: The only Muslim-owned Mercedes-Benz dealership in Johannesburg.
0: So questions are still being asked on how the ARTO's demerit system will be affecting all motorists when it comes into effect. For motorists, it is difficult to understand what it means for them. But a group of motorists who are more worried than most are employees or couriers or do work for companies that involve driving a lot. In this regard, we are joined this morning on the line by Kevin Kelly, CEO of the Road Freight Organization. Kevin, a very good morning to you and welcome.
3: Assalamu alaikum, Suleiman, to you and your listeners.
0: Now, in terms of those who drive for a living, right, those who are employed as drivers, what are their specific concerns around the ARTO demerit system?
3: Well, Suleiman, it's going to be very much a case of if you are on the road to perform your job, so you're what one would call a professional driver, you're going to be far more exposed to getting demerit points, which is obviously the end goal that is yet to be implemented in terms of ARTO than anybody else, because you're on the road a lot more. So that's the first concern. The second concern is going to be around your vehicle. In South Africa, our system gives points to vehicles. That doesn't happen anywhere else in the world. Currently, if your vehicle is unroadworthy or has defects in terms of national traffic legislation, you will either get a notice to discontinue use of the vehicle and take it to a roadworthy test center. And if that takes you, you know, either a couple of minutes, an hour, a day, a week, or a month to fix the vehicle, that's on you. You then take it back to a roadworthy test center to have it tested to see if it's roadworthy, and you can be on the road again. The current legislation allows you about 14 days to get to a roadworthy test center to do what is necessary. In the ARTO Act, your vehicle is going to get demerit points just like you as a driver. And demerit points, I must remind your listeners, are there to change your behavior. So how are you going to change the behavior of a vehicle is a good chuckle. But anyway, you will get demerit points for the vehicle. And once those demerit points exceed the threshold of 15 points that's currently in legislation, your vehicle will then no longer be allowed to be used on the road for 3 months for every point you have above 15 points. So you will lose the use of that vehicle, whether you're a small business or a large business, and that asset will sit at your depot or somewhere you're going to have to park that vehicle and not be able to use it and not ply your business. That's the biggest concern for us in terms of vehicles.
0: Mm. Now, there is a perception, rightly or wrongly, from ordinary drivers, those who don't drive for a living, who are not professional drivers. And that it's a negative perception when it comes to many professional drivers, taxi drivers, truck drivers. I can see some of them thinking, ordinary drivers, that perhaps the ARTO thing is, the ARTO demerit system is the right thing to regulate the behavior of truck drivers and taxi drivers and the like, who they perceive in the main not to obey the rules of the road and to be somewhat of bullies on the roads.
3: That's quite a rational thought process, I think. So even I wouldn't argue against that perception. We know that more than 88% of all crashes or incidents, what people on the road might call an accident, occur because of behavioral issues. And those things can be loosely generated or classed into things like reckless and negligent driving. So sometimes people have this thought that because you drive a bus or a taxi or a truck, you perform more of these sorts of behavioral tendencies than

0: would as a private individual who doesn't drive a vehicle that much. In a way, it is true because you're on the road a lot more. The question really is going to be whether the manner in which we have created this legislation is actually going to deal with those behavioral problems and resolve those. And that, again, is a concern for us because, first of all, corruption is so rife in our traffic policing. We deal with it on a daily basis. And secondly, whether those actions which create these accidents, crashes, are actually going to be targeted and dealt with in the correct manner.
1: Where do we stand then with the implementation of the auto dematted system? When is it likely to come into effect?
0: Well, according to the authorities, that's probably going to come into effect at the end of the year, should all of the authorities have gone through phase two of ARTA. So remember, they added another 67 authorities. That isn't everybody in the country. They still are training and getting authorities on board in terms of the computer systems and the various bits of equipment they need. They're targeting the end of the year, but probably it's going to be more likely going to be July. There are still one or two challenges they have with the province, the Western Cape, who is not wanting to implement ARTA. So we've probably got about a year to go before the demerit points come into play.
1: All right, Gary, thank you so much for your time. We really do appreciate it.
0: Thank you so much, Shukran, to you and to your listeners. Stay safe.
1: Have a great day and go well.
0: Thank you.
1: So what do you make of the ARTO demerit system, like Gary was explaining, likely to come into effect towards the end of the year? But you can never say with these things. It's also very likely that there would be delays. There may even be legal challenges, and it could get further postponed. We've been hearing about it for a good couple of years now. Not too long ago, I think maybe 2 weeks back or something, we spoke to Wayne Duvenage from Outa. They had concerns around the system. The concept itself is not what they had an issue with, how it's going to be implemented and whether it would give rise to more corruption, because now people would be more desperate. You know, I can't have these demerit points. And whether it was geared to actually correct people's behavior or rather just punish them to increase, revenue intake. Now, Gary Kelly is the CEO of the Road Freight Organization, and he was talking to us about professional drivers, those who are employed. It's their job to drive, and how this will impact on them and their vehicles. Like I said to him, and he also accepted that there may be those who would believe, maybe it's about time that professional drivers get penalized. There is this perception, I don't have the stats in front of me, I'm just speaking from an anecdotal perspective, that many professional drivers, especially those driving trucks and taxis, are the bullies on the road. They just do whatever they want, maybe the system will help regulate them, because they will be more at stake now that if they get too many demerit points, they won't be able to drive, or their vehicles will not be able to be on the road. And you do pass on the road some very unroadworthy vehicles. You don't need to be an expert. You just drive past it and you can see that this vehicle is not roadworthy. However, there are still concerns around the system, and that's why we were having the chat. So let's see how this unfolds in the next couple of months. We're coming up to 6:30. We break for the latest news headlines. Then the recitation of Surah Yasin this morning, inshallah, by Sheikh Umar Qatami. Before 7, we'll take a look at the morning newspaper headlines. And then there's a lot to come after 7, and we talk about the weather. I mean, why is it whenever we get a very cold weather that you have all these electricity issues? The simple short answer would be that because there's an overload on the system. The bigger question then would be, why not prepare for it? Every year you're going to have these very cold spells. Why not enhance your system so you don't have this many outages and it doesn't take that long to fix? Because the inconvenience and the discomfort is naturally more acute when it's a cold spell. So do we just accept that, because there's an overload in the system, therefore there's going to be these outages? Or do we start demanding answers that, okay, now generation of electricity is no longer an issue, like what we saw previously with load shedding. Now it's more about the capacity to deliver that electricity when there's a heightened demand, your infrastructure. So we'll talk about that as well, inshallah, just after 7. Man.

0: It's just gone 10 minutes past 7. You are listening to Sabah on Muslim and Radio Islam International. Are we becoming too tolerant of widespread power outages whenever it gets very cold? Now, the usual response would be there's a burden on the system due to an increase of usage when it gets very cold. That's understandable. But for how long do we continue to just accept that as a reality? Yes, no doubt. There are infrastructure issues, right? And those cannot be fixed overnight. It requires a long-term plan of action and execution. But that said, even with a compromised infrastructure, can't we prepare better? These things are forecast in advance. Can't we have additional technicians, contractors, vehicles, critical spares on standby so when there are outages, you can resolve them much quicker rather than just expecting people to suffer widespread power outages when it's exceptionally cold and say, well, you know what, there's an overburden on the system. Then coming to the infrastructure problem, see, a couple of years ago, we had an issue with power generation, all the load shedding. That seems to be solved. So where there's a will, there's a way. When do we start saying, listen, we cannot accept this any longer and we've got to improve the infrastructure. We need to have a plan and we need to sort out the backlogs. We need to sort out the funding constraints. We need to sort out those who are not paying, which is adding to the problem, and get ourselves to a position that every year when we know there's going to be cold fronts, when these things are predicted in advance, the one is, like I said, how to deal with it on the day to have a better team in place to do it more quickly and more efficiently, but long term, not to have this problem in the first place, that your infrastructure is then able to deal with the added burden and it's able to deal with the need for greater capacity during the very cold spells. So until we do not say that, you know, this is no longer acceptable, I don't think the politicians would do anything, nor would the entities do anything. And that's the point that I wanted to make. Okay, it's just gone 13 minutes past 7. You are listening to Sabah on Muslim on Radio Islam International. What are your thoughts? I mean, I just feel we're getting a bit too tolerant. Okay, added burden, overload on the system, and therefore, you know what, we've got to just accept it. It's going to happen. I think we got to stop accepting it. Then maybe it will stop happening. And election time is a good time, you know, to start piling on the pressure. Let us know your thoughts. You can WhatsApp us on 0727861548. There's still a lot of varying reports about where it snowed and where it didn't snow and where they thought it snowed and where it actually snowed. Joburg, I'm hearing about Germiston. I mean, and I've seen some videos and the like. You can tell us where else. In Johannesburg, genuine, right? Not the sleet stuff. the WhatsApp number 0727861548. All right, coming up in a bit, our hadith for the morning. Then we speak to Brooks Spector. Can APEC still buy the narrative? We see Abdul Sayed's narrow victory in Michigan's Democratic Senate primary has raised serious concerns about the influence of big political spending and pro-Israel lobbying in U.S. elections. Arab and Muslim Americans are exerting great influence. We saw it with Mamdani, now you see it with Abdul Sayed. What does this say about APAC and the big amounts of money that they normally use to secure influence? That's what we're going to unpack. APAC, unpack with Brooke Spector in a bit. Then Mawaja will come with the Nasheed translation and we do the tafsir of Surah Ar-Rum. We'll speak to Jack Bloom, the DA's Deputy Minister of Water and Sanitation. Then Gaza's so-called new peacekeepers, right? Uganda has approved the deployment of troops to Gaza. That's all part of Trump's Gaza plan. So we'll be unpacking this at about 8:15. We'll continue our theme discussion on women who shaped us, flowing from Women's Day earlier this week. And then towards the end of the program, we'll talk about crime, bullying, gangsterism, and drug abuse having emerged as the biggest threats facing learners in Gauteng. That's what you can look forward to this morning between 9 and 9 o'clock. But we look forward to having a discussion with you via the WhatsApp number. It's just now gone, 7:15.
1: Hadith discussions on Sabah al-Muslim.
0: So today we take a look at the hadith number 760. An Anas radiyallahu anhu, anna Rasulullah sallallahu alayhi wa sallam utiya bilabanin qad shiba bima'in wa an yaminihi a'rabiyun wa an yasarihi Abu Bakr radiyallahu anhu fashariba thumma a'ta al-a'rabi wa qal al-ayman fal-ayman muttafaqun alayhi. Anas radiyallahu anhu narrates that milk which had been mixed with water was brought to the Messenger of Allah sallallahu alayhi wa sallam. A Bedouin was sitting to his right and Abu Bakr radiallahu anhu was sitting to his left. Nabi sallallahu alayhi wa sallam drank some and then gave it to the Bedouin saying, the one to the right and then the one to his right. So, there's a few things we learn from here. This mixing of milk with water is not of the prohibited kind. That's when you're selling. You know, when people are selling and they add water to the milk, it's to increase the quantity and be able to sell more, but it decreases the quality. That's obviously deception and prohibited. We know the famous story of Umar radiallahu anhu patrolling at night and the conversation between the mother and daughter in this regard. Yeah, this was not done for sale purposes. This one done because of the hot climate. And it is deemed beneficial to the health if you add some water into the milk, such as, you know, when you yogurt is an example. So here, this is it's actually a sunnah to drink milk in which water has been added. In this sense, not that when you're selling it and you're deceiving people because you want to increase the quantity, that's a different matter. The second thing here we learn is that after drinking, Nabi Sallallahu Alaihi Wasallam gave it to the Bedouin, whose name we don't even know, who was sitting on his right, even though the greatest of companions, Abu Bakr radiallahu anhu, was sitting to his left. He did not give it to Abu Bakr radiallahu anhu, despite Abu Bakr radiallahu anhu's seniority, because he said that al-ayman fal-ayman, you give the person to the right and then the one to his right. Right? You give the person to the right and then the one to his right. Sometimes people try and, I'm trying to see what would be the right word. I won't say maneuver, but they try and manage the situation. So if you're sitting on a circular table at a wedding function, there's 10 people there, and there's a very senior person, and the caterers don't know senior from junior. They come and they drop off the platter by a person who feels a bit embarrassed because there are other more senior people. But if he's going to pass it to his right and reach to his right, by the time it gets to those senior people, there'll be very little meat left, for example, in that biryani platter. So what they would do is then they would tell the caterer, no, start by that person. Go and give it to that person. And that person will pass it on to the right. So that way you manage it to uphold the respect of the elders and still at the same time fulfill the sunnah of Rasulullah sallallahu alaihi wasallam. Another way I've seen sometimes is that the person, let's say it's given to you, and now the person to your left is senior, and you know that if you're going to pass it to the person to the right, by the time it goes right round, it may be finished. So then the person dishes out for himself and simultaneously dishes out for the person on the left and then passes it on to the right. Of course, as long as you try and uphold the sunnah to the best of your ability, these are two independent kind of principles, respecting your seniors and at the same time upholding the sunnah of Rasulullah sallallahu alaihi wasallam. And where you can manage to do both simultaneously, then that would be fine. Just go on now, 18 minutes past 7.
1: Sabah al-Muslim is brought to you by Mercedes-Benz Johannesburg South. Agents for Mercedes-Benz cars, Mercedes-Benz vans, and Mercedes EQ. The only Muslim-owned Mercedes-Benz dealership in Johannesburg.
0: So Abu Sayyid's narrow victory in Michigan's Democratic Senate primary has raised serious questions about the influence of big political spending and pro-Israel lobbying in U.S. elections. Brooks Spector, veteran U.S. diplomat, political analyst, and founding associate editor of Daily Maverick, joins us to examine what this win says about the Democratic Party, Gaza, and the growing political influence of Arab and Muslim Americans. Brooks, a very good morning to you and welcome.
2: Well, good morning. I'll tell you, in Johannesburg, it's cold and it's been rainy, and I'm sitting here wrapped in blankets.
0: So, we had Mamdani's victory not too long ago. Now you've got Sayed's narrow victory in the Democratic Senate primary. What does this tell us about the perception that, you know, AMAC controlled because AMAC had the money to secure the influence?
2: AIPAC. Oh, yeah, I want to know. Okay. Let's start with a couple of things that we need to lay out as a landscape. The primary, the primary elections are within a party to see who will be a candidate for the coming election, that is in the midterm election in November, midterm because it's in the middle of the term of the president. And this then sets up elections for a third of the Senate, which is 100 people, say 33 or 34 members of the Senate each two-year period, and all members of the House of Representatives, 435 of them, plus a whole range of offices at the state and local level, governors and mayors and city councils and state legislators and everything on down to dog catchers, people like that. What this election cycle this year seems to tell me more than almost anything else is a couple of truths, that there are some serious issues that American voters and citizens more generally are concerned about. One is called what we're now calling affordability, which is a sort of a placeholder for a general concern about the rising of prices, the inflation more generally, difficulties in financing a new home or buying home with, and cars and general life expenses. And to some degree, the growing disillusionment with the Trump administration's handling of the economy more generally. It's down to about 37% favorable ratings, which is about as low as things get in politics. You get below that, you have diehards who simply refuse to believe in reality. There is also the influence of the Iran conflict, which is less a question of should there be a conflict and more you promised, that is, you, Donald Trump, promised no more forever wars, no more spending on things like that, and yet here we are. And you combine those two, you have a potent disagreement with the Trump administration. Now, you throw in its handling of immigration and the arrests and sometimes even the killing of undocumented immigrants, and you have the mixing of a pretty potent collection of issues for Democrats if they manage to grab hold of them and use them as political weapons against Republicans. But you also have a growing revolt among citizens generally, whether they're Republicans or Democrats or independents or whatever, a revolt against incumbency, against all these politicians who have been in office for forever. And you have people who are in office still in the U.S. who are in their 90s, which is really quite extraordinary when you think about it. I mean, I'm 77, and I think of myself as old. I can't imagine being a senator at the age of 92, you know. So you combine all that, and you have a landscape which should be favorable to Democratic candidates. In the case of Abdul El-Sayed, he was on the electoral in the electoral events. He was a compelling figure. He has a respectable background as a public health physician. He's articulate. He manages to stay on course in his rhetoric, and he is, by most accounts, a fairly compelling figure. But his candidacy was not, for the most part, focused ruthlessly on the issues that I had set out right at the beginning of this. And one of the challenges was that he made it clear where he stood on the Middle East, and may well have overplayed that. He may well have said it too vociferously, too often, too vigorously, getting him in the position of being what looked like a candidate of the far left, as opposed to a moderate Democrat. And political analysts will tell you moderate Democrats win, Democrats at the far left usually lose. And the real challenge, of course, is not winning in the primary, it's winning the election. And, you know, you win the primary, if you don't win the election, it's as if you haven't done anything at all. You raised the question of AIPAC, America-Israel Public Affairs Committee. They operated in the way that all interest groups, lobbying groups do in the United States. They raise money and then they spend it in terms of support for political candidates or issues that accord with their views, that accord with their positions. A lot of money was raised on behalf of Haley Stevens, a congresswoman from Michigan, who is, by most accords, a moderate Democrat. And they ran neck and neck through this election, through this primary election, the percentage point separated them. There were a couple of percentage points that went to a third candidate, as well as a candidate who dropped out of the race. So neither of the two rivals actually achieved the majority. El-Sayed's challenge going forward now is to convince the electorate in Michigan that his primary concern is not the Middle East. His primary concern is Michigan. His primary concern is the daily lives of people who live in Detroit or Dearborn or East Lansing. And that is where his challenge lies going forward over the next, 86 days.
0: Now, what you just explained to us in terms of the trends in this electoral cycle, how do you think that would impact on the upcoming midterms?
2: Well, there's going to be a replacement of a number of older politicians by younger ones. That's clear, both among Democrats and Republicans. There is, to be fair, a growing number of, not a large number, but certainly some people who espouse the ideas of the Democratic Socialists of America position on a variety of issues. Interestingly, Al-Sayed says he's not a member of this. He just happens to agree with a number of their positions. But we need to always remember, except when there is a major all-consuming war like World War II, that foreign policy is not on the whole, or Vietnam, I guess. Foreign policy is not the issue that determines the electoral success of candidates for the most part in the United States. It's what we usually refer to as kitchen table issues, the things that matter to the average person on it. Can I pay my bills? Is my income going up, or am I fearful of losing my job? Is the interest rate so high that even buying a house and having a mortgage bond is becoming impossible? Those are the things that animate the electorate. And to be fair, that seems perfectly reasonable, because that's what affects you on a personal and daily basis. Bill Clinton, if you remember him, president some years back, one of his staff aides famously wrote a saying which was put on a banner in his campaign headquarters, and it read, "It's the economy, comma, stupid." Stupid as in, don't ask about anything else. Ask about the economy. Raise the question over and over and over again. And you'll recall he won two presidential elections with significant majorities over Republican challengers. Because in almost all political circumstances, it is the economy for anybody in any country.
0: Yeah.
2: I think the economy writ large is, you have a couple of other major issues in this country, but economic circumstances for people, employment, unemployment, income level, disparities in income levels, all those things matter a great deal to citizens in this country, too. And they get expressed either within a party's arguments or between parties. Now, I know you want me to comment on whether or not El-Sayed and Mamdani's successes are arguing for a greater role in Muslim Americans or stroke Arab Americans in American political life. And I think the answer is quite clearly it does. Yes. If for no other reason that it's a growing up until recently, certainly, it's been a growing population of people. And it is, on the whole, a population of people that is educated and, if not necessarily prosperous, certainly middle class in values, aspirations, and presumably income. But the one thing to keep in mind about those characterizations is that it includes a very wide range of people from a very wide range of nations or ethnicities, shall we say. It includes people who are Indian Americans, although most Indian Americans, of course, are Hindu or Sikh, but there are certainly significant numbers who are Muslim. It includes people from the Near East more generally, and it also includes people who are seriously, very clearly not Arab, people from Pakistan and elsewhere. They tend to be concentrated in a number of places rather than dispersed widely across the entirety of the country.
0: Absolutely.
2: In a state like Michigan, Dearborn, which is a city which at one point was very prosperous, had major factories in the automotive industry, has a very large concentration of first, now second and third generation Arab Americans. New York City has a large concentration, but that's an ethnically divided concentration. Does it have an impact on American governmental positions on the Middle East? We'll put that in the column of to be determined.
0: All right. Brooks, thank you so much for your time, and we really appreciate you giving us your insights.
2: And we'll talk again, I'm sure.
0: Yes, we definitely would. It's just gone now, 7:35. We're running late with the headlines. Let's get a quick update.
1: 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And on air, cryptic crossword to get you thinking. 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

0: Maulana Waja, assalamu alaikum wa rahmatullahi wa barakatuh.
1: Wa alaikum assalam wa rahmatullahi wa barakatuh.
0: How cold was it last night?
1: Yeah, it was really cold throughout the day, and I suppose in parts of Lanesia yesterday, I think here Extension 1, the lights went off much early in the morning, around about, well, before this time, I think around about 7 o'clock, the lights went off, and it came back, but for certain areas, it came back much later. Certain areas, other parts of Lanesia went off a little bit later, came back much later. But yeah, people in Extension 13 didn't have lights for the entire night. I think it came back in the very, very early part of the morning, maybe 1 o'clock, 2 o'clock, somewhere there. So it was an extremely cold night.
0: But it was cold even for those who had lights.
1: Yeah, it was at the
0: edge. Ours came, I think, just before Maghrib, right? It was out from before Zohar till Maghrib time. And I can tell you in the afternoon, Asr time, it was cold.
1: It was really cold.
0: Yeah. Even, it's interesting, when I was sitting in front of the diesel heater in the lounge, then you feel relatively warm. The gas heater in my home office when I was working last night was warm. But in the room, even with the aircon on full, in terms of the heat function, right, I was still feeling a bit of a chill.
1: Yeah.
0: And I'm telling the wife, check, maybe he didn't leave one of the windows a little bit, you know, slightly open or not properly closed. And we're checking and there's like nothing. It's like, where's this thing coming from? Probably the coldest night of the year, hopefully done and dusted now. So, you know, somebody said in Afrikaans, they would say this frack coat. In English, what's the description? And in other languages, just for interest's sake, you know, maybe we can put it out to our listeners when it's very cold.
1: Yeah.
0: In English, they say bitterly cold.
1: Yeah, bitter cold.
0: Bitterly cold. But are there other descriptions that people have? Even if it's somewhat slang or, you know, colloquial, it's fine. Maybe they can tell us in the languages that we are familiar with. English, Afrikaans, maybe one of the indigenous languages, Gujarati, Urdu, Arabic. What do they say when it's really cold? Not the formal words, you know, like the kind of informal, colloquial kind of way of describing it. Very cold.
1: Yeah, it'll be interesting to know, Ma. People obviously have those terms that they use when they want to describe extreme heat, extreme cold, in any other situation. So, yeah, coming to mind, like you said, in English, the only word that really comes to mind is bitter cold. That's in actual English. In slang and colloquial, there'd be, I'm sure there's other terms. Not actually using swearing words, but just slang. There's a very big difference between the two. Other language, I can't really think. Like example in Gujarati.
0: Well, other people will tell us.
1: Yeah, that is what. That'll be interesting to hear from them, because to my mind, nothing exactly comes.
0: Okay, so what is the first clue for today?
1: So let's get to the clues, Manan. The very first clue. Well, this is something that people would say is one of the things you need for success. Now, we'll make it very clear. And I mean, you go through life and you'll come to understand it's not the only thing that you need, or it's not the only thing that you need. There's other things that you need as well. In order, if you want to succeed in life, if you want to succeed in your work, your accomplishments, whatever you endeavor to do. So it's something that you need. It's something that you need, and it's something that if you have it, it's a greater chance that you'll be successful. But it's not the only thing that you need to be successful.
0: Okay. Well, wait and see. Time for this morning's tafsir.

0: So let's do a quick recap of the verses that we discussed yesterday. أعوذ بالله من الشيطان الرجيم بسم الله الرحمن الرحيم وما آتيتم من ربا ليربو في أموال الناس فلا يربو عند الله. Whatever you give in usury, in order that it may increase in the wealth of people, it does not increase in the sight of Allah. وَمَا أَتَيْتُم مِّن زَكَاةٍ, and whatever you give of zakat, تُرِيدُونَ وَجْهَ اللَّهِ, desiring the pleasure of Allah, فَأُولَٰئِكَ هُمُ الْمُضْعِفُونَ, it is they who will have their recompense multiplied. So either you could take riba in the formal sense, usury, that whatever you give of usury, it would look like your, or whatever you take of usury, it would look like your wealth is increasing, but in reality it's decreasing, no barakah, and it brings all sort of calamities with it. Like a person who's bloated, his body is not really increasing, it's actually more sick. And whatever you give of zakah, it would look like you're giving and it's decreasing, but in reality it's increasing, like shedding weight, it's purifying your wealth. And then others have said, yeah, it's the literal meaning, not the formal meaning, that don't give with the expectation of getting something in return. It's not impermissible, but it's devoid of reward. For Nabi sallallahu alayhi wa sallam, it was impermissible to give anything with the expectation of receiving in return. وَلَا تَمْنُنْ تَسْتَكْثِرْ. Do not do this, that you do a favor and desire a greater return. Yes, the recipient of a gift, for example, from his own side, he should follow the sunnah, that if someone is giving me, let me reciprocate as best as I can. اللَّهُ الَّذِي خَلَقَكُمْ ثُمَّ رَزَقَكُمْ ثُمَّ يُمِيتُكُمْ ثُمَّ يُحْيِيكُمْ. It is Allah who created you, then gave you sustenance, then causes you to die. هَلْ مِنْ شُرَكَائِكُمْ مَنْ يَفْعَلُ مِنْ ذَلِكُمْ مِنْ شَيْءٍ. Is there any of your associate gods who does any of these things? سُبْحَانَهُ وَتَعَالَى عَمَّا يُشْرِكُونَ, is above and far beyond what they ascribe to him. So if Allah has all of these powers, how can you ascribe partners to Allah? Now we continue from there. Next ruku number 5, verse number 41, Allah says, ظَهَرَ الْفَسَادُ فِي الْبَرِّ وَالْبَحْرِ بِمَا كَسَبَتْ أَيْدِ النَّاسِ. 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You ought to make them taste the consequence of their doing so they might return. Fasad here, the scholars say, refers to all types of difficulties, hardships, calamities, personal, collective. The primary reason is kufr and shirk. Then after that, all other sorts of sins, right? Whether it's difficulty or hardship in business or politically or in terms of the weather, no rain coming, agriculture, your people's health, people's wealth, all sorts of difficulty and hardship will come as a result of man's own wrongdoing. And this is what happened before Nabi Sallallahu Alaihi Wasallam came as a prophet. That's why it's called Jahiliyyah. They had reached the worst point that humanity had ever reached, and as a result, they were afflicted with all sorts of difficulties, hardships, and miseries. And then Nabi Sallallahu Alaihi Wasallam came to show them the way out of it. The principle still holds up to today for us as well, that when we do wrong and when we commit sin, there are consequences. There are consequences for us, and then there are collective consequences. So, for example, global warming, right? Or there's a collective consequence, not only for those who are guilty of directly and hurting the environment or harming the environment, it's for all of us because we all live in that environment. Pollution, right? It harms all of us. Someone is smoking, they say that the harm to the person who's sitting nearby, the passive smoker, it harms all of us. So therefore, we need to understand that when we do wrong, yes, there are consequences for us directly, but there are also consequences for everyone else. And how does that play out? We'll unpack it a bit further in tomorrow's discussion, inshallah. There are ahadith of Rasulullah sallallahu alaihi wasallam in this regard, which I want to share with you, so that we unpack and understand the concept of our actions having consequences for us and for everyone else a bit better. Right, just go on now, 13 minutes to 8.
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0: The DA's Deputy Minister of Water and Sanitation, Dr. Jack Bloom, last month declared a battle against water infrastructure decay, as well as water wastage, which he says around the country you would find about 396 out of the 848 wastewater treatment plants, or 47%. Are in critical condition and spilling sewage into rivers. Well, the Deputy Minister joins us on the line. A very good morning to you, sir, and welcome.
2: Good morning. Good to be with you.
0: How are you settling into the new position?
2: Well, look, it's been quite a change. You know, I was a previous associate with health, but this also deals with health. You know, clean water and sanitation is absolutely essential, and I'm seeing huge problems in this area that we need to get fixed as soon as possible.
0: So many of the issues that have been highlighted are not new. Is there anything that you've discovered in the period that you've been in this position that has caught you by surprise?
2: Well, just the sheer wastage of water, because, you know, Gauteng could tip very easily into a water-scarce situation, and we're really experiencing people, you know, who don't have water for days on end and empty taps. But that's not because of the supply of water. It's because there's so much wastage of water. I mean, the shock figure to me is that in Gauteng, about 1 in every 3 liters is lost because of leaking pipes. I mean, that's just an absolutely unbelievable figure. And the total wasted water in Gauteng because of leaking pipes every year is the amount, approximately the same amount, as the entire Western Cape uses in an entire year. So just understand the scale of the problem, so that, you know, water is given to municipalities. And the problem is that municipalities, all our municipalities, have horrific wastage figures. And I think, to me, that's one of the things I'm going to be pushing very hard for, that municipalities fix their broken pipes. And you know, we can't have the situation like I discovered when I visited Lanasia South Extension 1 on Monday afternoon. I went there because people were complaining very bitterly about lack of water and floods down their streets. And you know, I just went to a couple of streets. In 3 streets, there was water pouring down, and people didn't have water in their taps. So, you know, how can you have more water in the streets than you have in your taps? I mean, there's something terribly wrong here. And we're going to come into quite a dangerous period, I would say, in early summer, because the El Nino is having quite a dramatic climatic effect. And we could be in real trouble if we don't take conservation measures. But it's difficult to tell people to conserve water when they see water flowing down their streets. So I think a number of things need to be done at once. But we do need to understand the scale of the problem, and that Gauteng in particular could tip over into, you know, quite a precarious position if we don't call it out now and take effective measures.
0: Many of these issues, one would assume that there isn't a quick fix, right? It's long-term neglect, and it would require, you know, long-term planning and an execution. But are there measures that can be effected in the short term to provide some relief?
2: Well, look, I think municipalities have to take this seriously, and you're right. I mean, you know, the problems are deep-rooted. They're going to take many years to sort out. But I think people need to get water wise, and, you know, there are ways that you can save water. And in fact, one of the things are, and conserve water and find new supplies of water. So I'm very interested in technology and new ways of doing things. But I'd also like to run a rain harvesting campaign, because, you know, it's raining now currently, but where is the water all going? And I think if we could encourage rain harvesting, and if we could get private industry involved, that is a way we could get more effective measures in the short term. Because you know, the way we came out of the load shedding crisis was that incentives were given for solar, and people were generating their own electricity. And I think something similar needs to happen with wastewater treatment and water purification measures, because, you know, we had load shedding and now we've got water shedding. And one of the things I'm going to push for is that we get heavy tax incentives for private industries to do their own wastewater processing and households, individual households, to take subsidized water conservation measures. And that could be a big help here because, you know, we are in a crisis situation potentially with water, and we can't have a situation where we you know, haven't looked at alternative supplies. And I'm looking very carefully at what can be done and the tax incentives that could be done as well. But you know, practically, you know, we do have elections coming up in November this year, and I think people need to look at the parties who are running and the candidates who are running and saying, well, are you going to fix up, particularly when it comes to water, are you going to make sure that water departments operate effectively? My department, in fact, is pushing very heavily for the ring fencing of water revenue. The problem is that water departments in municipalities get a lot of revenue, and then the revenue goes elsewhere. So there are amendments in Parliament which need to go through, and this will force municipalities everywhere to make sure the revenue they get from water sales actually goes back to fixing our pipes. So I think there are measures in the pipeline, if I might put it that way. Yes, I think everybody needs to play their role, and I'm certainly looking at innovative ways and trying to make sure that we do have alternative sources of water, because, you know, Western Cape had a day zero just 10 years ago, and we don't want the situation where Gauteng also has a potential day zero.
0: Finally then, I mean, we hear in the construction industry about the construction mafia, right? We had the very tragic incident of a death as a result of the water tanker in Itikwini last week. Is there that corrupt criminal element that is embedded now within the system that does not want to see the system fixed because they profiteer and benefit from a broken system?
2: That's absolutely the case, I'm sorry to say, is that people benefit from the fact that, you know, there are broken water pipes, and if they're not broken, they break them themselves. And the water mafia is a terrible thing. I mean, just so immoral apart from anything else. But, I mean, the fact that people profiteer from this, and it's an absolute racket. And, yes, you know, I've always been an anti-corruption fighter all my political life, and then certainly the water tanker mafia needs to be taken on with the full force of the law. There's actually an anti-corruption forum that has been formed by my department, and I'm actually going to be meeting with the SIU to see how these cases are progressing. But it's not the only mafia that we have. I've identified a chemical toilets mafia, which is just as scandalous. You know, in Ekurhuleni, they've spent you know, over the last 3 years, 1.8 billion rand of very suspect contracts doing chemical toilets for informal settlements, whereas, you know, they're really not a proper solution for long-term solution for informal settlements. The people there don't like them. They're actually smelly. They don't get serviced. And it's all a scam. I mean, I worked out that Ekurhuleni was spending 14,500 rand every year for every chemical toilet that they were providing in an informal settlement. So clearly it's not done to benefit the people of those informal settlements. There's much better alternative sanitation solutions. It's actually just a benefit to these tenderpreneurs. And we saw that with the Tembisa Hospital scandal. It's the same type of thing. It's people benefiting, the, you know, richly from the misery of the poor. And wherever I see that happening, I'm going to call it out.
0: Absolutely, Minister. Thank you for your time.
2: Thank you.
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0: It's time to open the doors of your mind and get the cogs in your brain turning with Radio Islam's word game. Cryptic Crossword Challenge.
1: So we welcome our listeners out in Durban and Pietermaritzburg listening to us via Radio Al Ansar. And also at the same time, we welcome our Awaja to the studio. There was snow in various parts of the country. In some parts of KZN, I saw pictures. What's the story with Germiston yesterday?
2: Yeah, so that also, I'm not too sure if it, you don't get that official confirmation. The people there would like to say that, no, it was snow. Other people would say that, no, it wasn't exactly snow. But they spoke about areas in Germiston and close to Germiston as well. What exactly it was, well, we're not there, Ma. We didn't get to see it. Sometimes those pictures can be, you know, it doesn't exactly show whether it was actually snow, it was sleet, what exactly it was.
1: Okay, so maybe the people from Germiston can confirm what they actually saw and what they thought they saw. But in some parts, it definitely was, what you call it, snow. So let's, those who saw it, enjoyed it.
2: Yeah, like you know, the Van Rienen spas, etc. Snow, the road actually had to be closer than ours because of the snow. Mountains, areas, Drakensberg, they did get snow. But yeah, I think these other areas, well, Allah knows.
1: Okay, now we asked before the break, right, that in different languages, how do you say it's very cold? The one I shared was because someone said to me yesterday in Afrikaans, this frek koud, right, meaning it's highly colloquial informal slang. Someone said you can also say snaks koud or hons koud. Okay, hons koud. Those are in Afrikaans, right?
2: Hons koud.
1: Yeah. Then in English, someone said to me, someone sent a message saying freezer breezer or frozen stiff or chilled to the bone. Yeah. Chill to the bone is how you personally feeling. I'm chilled to the bone. But if you just want to say generally that it's cold, how would you say it? Maulana Gulbai yesterday sent me a message late at night. It's popcorn and godru weather. This is a phrase we coined years ago on Radio Star. In one of the morning programs, we were chatting, myself and I can't remember who it was, and somehow we came to this thing that this weather is good for popcorn and godru, meaning the duvet.
2: Right.
1: And you under the duvet. And just sitting with popcorn. I know of some people yesterday, they said they're working from bed. You hear about people working from home, and then you hear about people working from bed, right?
2: Yeah.
1: Godru, by the way, the modern day duvet doesn't really do justice to that. Old Godru was heavy, right?
2: Very
1: I don't know
2: heavy.
1: Why, but whether this the modern day duvet gives, you know what they say, duck down and this down, whether it gives you the same warmth, possibly, maybe it's just, you know, the science has developed, but the old Godru was like heavy. Anyway, under the Godru and popcorn, that's where the weather came. Ice coat. Ice coat means ice cold. Okay, that, yeah, in English you would say ice cold, right? Bo terche.
2: Okay.
1: Now there was another message, I had it open here. This one said in Afrikaans, they said this omtrent coat. But the first one that went was giving us, yeah, gajab niter. How's my pronunciation?
2: This sounds very good, Ma.
1: They say gajab in Gujarati has a double meaning depending on the context of the conversation. Originally derived from Arabic, it can represent something incredibly positive or drastically negative. So in Urdu they say gajab ki sardi. Sardi is cold. In Gujarati they say gajab nitar. And in Afrikaans they say all those words. Then there are one or two other English words that not appropriate for on air. I'm not going to read out those messages, but yeah, I would acknowledge them in that people do use those words to describe the weather sometimes when it's very cold.
2: Yeah, in all of that you read it, I must say that the way, I don't know, it's just the way your tone was, but

0: We're going to speak about Uganda approving the deployment of troops to Gaza in a short while. Prior to the break, we spoke to Dr. Jack Bloom, the new Deputy Minister for Water. The extent of the rot is just not funny, to be honest. We also spoke in the last hour about are we too tolerant of widespread power outages when it gets very cold? We hear about overload to the system. That's understandable. But shouldn't better response teams be put in place? These things are forecast in advance, number one. Number two, the long-term issue. We got it right with Eskom. We had a generation issue. It took us a while, but we got it right. Now we don't have a shortage of power, but we have a shortage of efficient infrastructure to convey that power when there's a greater demand. So for how long do we just continue to accept that, no, okay, because it's very cold, there's going to be an overload on the system, so power outages are there, and for some people it's to hours, and for others it becomes days. No, there must be better response teams who can deal with it quicker and have the parts on hand, etc. And we got to get to grips with this maintenance issue sooner rather than later. We cannot continue to accept that we've got compromised infrastructure and therefore it's going to happen, because you will have cold spells every single year during winter, and sometimes at other times as well. So after the break, we focus on that situation in Gaza, and later in the hour we talk about threats to learners, according to new research, and much more. We look forward to your thoughts also on the various phrases used in different languages to describe very cold weather.
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0: Uganda has approved the deployment of troops to Gaza as part of the proposed International Stabilization Force under Donald Trump's Gaza plan. Now, Dr. Aaron Mulyanyuma, a political scientist at the Makerere University, joins us to unpack Uganda's decision and its wider foreign policy implications. Also with us is Professor Cedric de Koning, a South African peacekeeping and conflict resolution expert and research professor at the Norwegian Institute of International Affairs. Dr. Aaron, a very good morning to you and welcome.
2: Morning, sir.
0: And Professor Cedric, thank very you. Good morning to you and welcome.
3: Good morning. Nice to join you and your listeners.
0: Dr. Aaron, let me start with you. Give our listeners the background here. This Donald Trump's Gaza plan and the International Stabilization Force, how is it envisaged to work? Dr. Aaron?
2: Thank you so much. After President Trump made the request to President Museveni of Uganda to contribute, UPDF, the Uganda Police, Uganda Defense Forces, to the temporary international stabilization force, it was brought to the attention of Parliament that to seek approval, I think on the 6th of August of this month, Parliament approved the deployment under Article 210D, where Parliament has the mandate to authorize the deployment of UPDF forces outside Uganda. And Uganda has had a lot of long-standing relationship with the United States, especially in Somalia. You all know what happened in Somalia in the 1990s. And United States attempted to actually deploy, but failed. And under Armistice, Uganda was asked or requested to contribute. And

0: Uganda contributed a majority force to the extent that it was actually serving as a UN guard unit in Mogadishu. And today, as we talk, Somalia has stabilized, which was a failed state, completely with broken or dismantled systems, broken institutions, completely nothing to refer to. Today, Somalia has a government.
1: Yeah.
0: And they are rebuilding their country.
1: So
0: the deployment, the call, I believe, is legitimate. If Ugandan forces, military force, can adhere to the rules of engagement, the mandate, the legitimization, and the engagement with the civilian in the Gaza to own the peaceful transition or the post-conflict situation and address the dire humanitarian crisis that all of us are witnessing.
1: So, Professor Cedric, if I can bring you in here, right? What's your thoughts? I mean, there are skeptics who say that how can this be a neutral force if it's operating under a US-led framework?
2: I think this has been the main challenge, why the force hasn't really been able to get off the ground yet, is that there's a lot of there's a lack of clarity around exactly what it is the mission is supposed to do and how it can go about, you know, achieving its mission. And you know, if we look back at United Nations experiences or NATO or other institutions that have undertaken stabilization operations, it's always critical to have a very clear mandate, like Aaron mentioned, a very clear rules of engagement. And that's one of the key issues at the moment, is will this force be used to forcefully disarm Hamas? Clearly, if that is the case, Hamas will see such a force as a opposing force or a belligerent party. So it will not cooperate with such a force. So the idea of using force to disarm Hamas is clearly not a viable option for this force. And I think this is where we need to remind ourselves of kind of the core lesson of peace operations, is that a stabilization force or a peacekeeping operation cannot achieve what you cannot achieve on the peace table, right? So you can a force like this or an operation like this is useful to implement an agreement. But if you can't find political agreement on exactly how, for instance, the disarmament process will work, the force is not the solution that's somehow going to overcome that lack of agreement. So a force like this can only work in practice once there is a clear agreement exactly what the timetable will be and how both Israel and Hamas will, you know, step by step disarm and withdraw from Gaza. Back to you, Solomon.
1: So, Dr. Aaron, now that there has been parliamentary approval in Uganda, what are the next steps?
0: Like Professor has mentioned, there must be clear mandate. Clear mandate in terms of what this force is exactly going to do and who is going to command this force, when can the force be used, when force can be used, because talking about the Hamas and the other armed groups, and what legal protection like as the coordination, the potential political end state. So if the rules of engagement are not clear, of course Uganda has not deployed. I believe the other founder forces like Morocco and others have not yet deployed. I don't know. But for Uganda, I think it is important that the rules of engagement are clearly spelled out. We are deploying. What exactly are we going to do as a UPDF? Because I know the Somali case, the rules of engagement were clear. You know the parties that are involved. But like Professor has mentioned, you can deploy the force, the stabilization.
1: So, Professor Cedric, I mean, are we likely to see that other African nations also being asked to deploy forces? And how will that impact them politically? For example, Uganda is part of the OIC, the Organization of Islamic Cooperation, Professor Cedric.
2: Yes, I guess, you know, the Trump administration and others who want to see the Gaza peace plan succeed, which I think, you know, there are a lot of support, of course, for trying to find a solution to make sure that the peace plan is sustained and that the ceasefire is sustained. Nobody wants to see the conflict going back to where it was. So I think there are many countries who would probably be willing to consider agreeing to be part of the force, but they will, of course, diplomatically, you know, consult others, countries in the Gulf, countries in the region, in the Middle East, and make sure that that there's agreement and support for their role. And then I think, you know, it's a bit of a chicken and egg. So there's about momentum. So how many countries are willing to support the force? And then at the same time, I think as more countries like Uganda and others, you know, already we have Indonesia, Morocco, Kazakhstan, Kosovo, Albania, as more join, they may also be able to exert more pressure on those who are planning the mission in terms of providing more clarity. But as I mentioned, the real focus is on the negotiations that we've, as you know, we've recently had this announcement that Hamas and the other parties has agreed to disarm. And we then had the clarification from Hamas and the other groups that this is clearly linked to Israeli withdrawal. And so that negotiation process is ongoing. And the success of the ceasefire agreement and the role of the International Stabilization Force really rests on the extent to which it's possible to achieve a solid agreement and then a clear plan. Then it would be possible for, you know, forces from many countries to help to implement that plan. So it's not really about who's in the force, what their capability is. It's really about what is the clarity and the commitment to the ceasefire agreement and the disarmament and withdrawal plan.
1: All right. Professor Cedric and Dr. Aaron, we thank you both for your time and for chatting to us. We really appreciate it.
2: Thank you very much.
1: Have a great day. Go well. It's now 8:31, time for the headlines.
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1: Mawlana Wajah, clues.
4: Clues, Marana, clues. So the very first clue we gave you, the listeners, we said that this word, it's a quality that many people would associate with success. The second clue we gave you, we told you another meaning to this word is somebody who never gives up. And the third clue to the word today, Marana, is that this word is an adjective. This word that we're looking at today is an adjective.
1: Yes, I'm reading a lot of the messages on the screen, but I can't read them out on air in terms of various descriptions for when it's very cold. What did you have for supper last night, Maja?
4: What did I have for supper?
1: If you don't remember, you can see this thing.
4: No, I do remember. I had a vegetable with chicken.
1: Did it warm you? Warm you up?
4: Yeah, it was good. Alhamdulillah, it did.
1: Did you drink or eat anything yesterday, especially to warm yourself up?
4: Not something. I had a cup of tea at night, but not because I needed to warm myself up. It's my normal habit of doing so.
1: You have a cup of tea every night?
4: Most tea, yeah.
1: Supper time or before you sleep?
4: Most of the time I have it supper time, no. Yeah, at night before I go and sleep, I try not to drink anything then.
1: So you got that old Guji culture in you that have to have tea with your meal?
4: Not that I have to. Sometimes I swap it around for coffee or something else.
1: That you have, like...
4: No, but I have a hot drink before, at night. Not before I sleep, at night.
1: Guess what I had for supper?
4: I hope not so.
1: Xenex? So he's like, oh, you're daring me.
4: Well, I shouldn't be laughing too much more because I think that's on the menu tonight.
1: Mm. It wasn't only soup. Soup was there, yeah. And there was some other food. And then I got told very clearly, listen, you don't want to have the soup, don't have it. This is for me and the children, right? Mm. Because you got a big issue with soup running a campaign. No soup on very cold days. So, but I did have it. It was quite tasty.
4: Alhamdulillah.
1: Yeah,
4: it is. Soup, you know, it can be. As a starter, it does warm you up.
1: As a starter, yes. Anyway, let's see if our listeners can figure out the answer with the three clues that you've given them on 072-786-1548.
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1: Do we have the correct answer?
4: We've got multiple answers, Ma, but we don't have the correct answer. Nope, we don't have the correct answer. There's maybe two or three words that have come in multiple times, but nope, we don't have the correct answer.
1: Yet.
4: There is still time. Let's go through the words that did come through. Resilient, diligent, tenacious. Tenacious came in multiple times. Resilient as well. There's a word here. Okay, tenacious again, and then then determined. Nope, that's not correct. Again, as we said, tenacious, persevering, resilient, relentless, determined, persistent. Interesting words, but unfortunately not correct. Tenacious comes again, I think, third or fourth time. Then tenacious. This person gives the word pertinacious. Nope, that's also not correct. Dodged or dogged, tenacious, unwavering. Nope. Tenacious comes in again. Determined, persistent. None of these. Persistent also came in many times. There's one, two different words, but none of them correct. Grit, tenacity, resilience, equanimity, obduracy. Obduracy, interesting word. But nope, not correct as well. So, well, it doesn't look like we have a correct answer. Here's a... That same word, tenacious or pertinacious. Nope, it's not correct. Indomitable, aspiring, assiduous. Still not the correct answer. Ambitious. No correct answers. And currently what I checked, Ma, that means, okay, that was for yesterday. So we at the moment we had 12 correct answers, 12 days, in other words, 12 days. Today should have been, or would have been, the 13th day, but unfortunately we're just not getting that word, not even one. Aplomb, aspirational. Triumph.
1: You're waiting, huh?
4: I'm really waiting and really hoping, but unfortunately it's just not coming through. It's not even something close that we can... somebody does it. You just have to wait.
1: It's not unlucky 13.
4: Well, somebody's saying, please send clues again.
1: That's fine. We got the correct answer.
4: We do have the correct answer, yeah. We do have the correct answer. It was all about determination and never giving up. We said also it's an adjective. Well, it's a bit of a strange word, not a very common word, and somewhat a little bit difficult to pronounce. It's pronounced as indefatigable. Indefatigable. It's spelled I-N-D-E-F-A-T-I-G-A-B-L-E. Indefatigable. Indefatigable, what it actually means, Ma, is a person that never gives up. A person that will work and work and work and will never give up until they have not accomplished what they have set out to do. So a person that, even a person that is very determined, a person that works very hard, a person that will pull long hours until their work is... They won't leave it for tomorrow. They've got work. They'll sit the whole night and they'll make sure that they get it done today. That you can describe that person as indefatigable.
1: Indefatigable. Okay. Requires a bit of mushk.
4: Yeah, practice. It definitely does.
1: As long as we've got the correct answer, we're 13 and counting.
4: Alhamdulillah.
1: It's now 17 minutes to 9. The women who shaped us. That's what we're focusing on this week, right? Flowing from Women's Day. On Monday, we looked at women who shaped us personally, like mothers, grandmothers, teachers, sisters, mentors. Yesterday, we spoke about women we don't always see, those who make sacrifices quietly without recognition. Today, we take the step one, or we take the conversation one step further, and we look at women who don't just change the life of one person, but who have a much more broader impact. Think about a woman who is at the heart of communities across our country. Women who start, small home businesses that create employment. Women who teach its children after school. Women who organize food for families who are struggling. A healthcare worker who spends her days caring for others. A woman who starts a community project because she sees a problem and decides that somebody needs to do something about it. The woman who notices that young people are losing their way and creates a program to give them purpose. These women may never receive an award or become famous, but they are changing lives. And that's an important lesson for all of us. You don't have to be famous to make an impact. You don't need thousands of followers. You don't need a position of power. You don't need a large organization behind you. Sometimes all you need is the willingness to look at a problem and say, what can I do about this? This is often where change begins. And if we look at the history of South Africa, we see countless examples of women who understood this. The 56th March, right, is a powerful reminder. They believed something was wrong and they could not simply remain silent. They made their voices known. They had to stand for something. They didn't know what the outcome will be, and that's life. You don't always know what the end result will be. You simply know that something needs to change. We must also remember that women have been shaping communities long before modern campaigns and social movements. Look at Aisha radiallahu anha, for example. Her contribution to the Muslim community wasn't limited to her immediate family. People came to her to learn. Her understanding, intelligence, and ability to teach helped preserve knowledge for generations. Umm Salama, known for her wisdom, radiallahu anha, and many other such women whose legacies we should never forget and from whom we should never, fail to take inspiration. It's now 8:45, a quick nasheed break, and then we talk to the spokesperson for the Gauteng Education MEC, Lebogang Maile, about a post-consultative report on the project, which is It Takes a Village to Raise a Child.

0: Crime, bullying, gangsterism and drug abuse have emerged as the biggest threats facing learners in Gauteng, with communities across the province warning that educational outcomes will remain under pressure unless school safety is urgently strengthened. This emerged from Gauteng Education MEC Lebogang Maile's post-consultative report on the province-wide It Takes a Village to Raise a Child outreach program, which engaged more than 11,000 residents between May and July this year. Now the MEC spokesperson Onwabile Lubakhalwana joins us on the line. A very good morning to you and welcome.
1: Good morning, sir. Thank you very much.
0: So in summary, this outreach program, It Takes a Village to Raise a Child, which took place between May and July this year, as I've mentioned, what was the outcome? What did you learn?
1: So in the communities, we discovered that there's various issues that are happening in the community, but they're also spilling over to the schools. As you would know, that the schools are a mirror of society. Now you've got the children there who are selling drugs, who are selling dacha, who carry dangerous weapons. You've got children who are refusing discipline and threatening teachers to send illegal minors to them, gangsters. In particular, in communities that are in townships, next to these illegal communities, and in CBDs, you get bigger problems. But also, we received a lot of complaints about school governing bodies that are not run well. This includes the mismanagement of funds, the delays in the maintenance, where MEC has also called on society to come forward for partnerships which are going to improve safety. They are going to improve the behavior of learners within the school. It's a comprehensive approach that says everybody must participate to make education a success.
0: Now, there would be those who would say that much of what you've mentioned is generally already known in terms of problems that plague students. Were there any solutions that came to the fore in terms of this outreach program? I'm saying that much of what you listed in terms of what you've uncovered, right, are things that people would say historically we've known about. Are there solutions that came forth from this outreach program?
1: There are solutions. For example, there were 245 schools which were identified to be at high risk, which were infested with gang activities. Those schools are now reduced to 75. Because of deliberate interventions solving the various problems. The other thing is that there are 606 schools which now have got cameras, including in the classroom. There's a lot of activities. For example, in one school, during a certain seizure, we discovered that there's a child who's smoking ganja inside the classroom while the other learners learning. Was the teacher who's teaching, and that learner is feared. So some of the intervention is to MEC formed partnerships which are focused on corrective behavior counseling. A lot of kids in our schools were traumatized, but when you trace back the type of households they come from, there's a culture of violence and substance abuse. MEC has been able to intervene in some families. Look, there's a family we discovered in Sedibi. We discovered that both parents are actually serious crack addicts. And this child is being used by the drug dealer to sell drugs in the school. So those are tangible interventions. But the most important one on infrastructure, delivering infrastructure security. MEC mobilized the business community on triple P's. Mm. For example, the Gautrain. The Gautrain is one of the examples where government did not have money but wanted a train, a fast train. So government is saying, you build a school not on tender. We pay you on a number of years. For example, it took us 15 years to pay the Gautrain.
0: Yeah.
1: Then that model is now being used to build schools.
0: All right. Thank you so much for your time and for chatting to us and giving us the update. We really appreciate it.
1: Thank you, sir.
0: It's now 8 minutes to nine. We close with a report by Maulana Mohammed Bam on Atif Najib, the former Syrian official sentenced to death with Bashar al-Assad by a court yesterday. Who is he and what was he sentenced for? It's a Wednesday morning, so the program with Maulana Zahid Ahmed Raghi follows the 9 o'clock news. Sister Faiza Munshi after 10. That's it from Sabah al-Muslim. Assalamu alaikum wa rahmatullahi wa barakatuh.
2: Atif Najib will be tried under both Syrian and international law. He is facing multiple charges, including the detention of minors, torture leading to death, and the use of excessive force to suppress protests. That includes the shooting of demonstrators at the Al Amari Mosque in Dara in March of 2011, where he is also charged with preventing the injured from receiving medical treatment. Now, due to the aspects of international law under which he will be tried, prosecutors will also be seeking to establish his responsibility for crimes carried out by those under his command.
3: Atif Najib, the former Syrian security official, widely seen as the man who oversaw a regime of murder, torture and forced disappearances against Syrians during the country's brutal 14-year civil war, has been sentenced to death by a court in Damascus. On Tuesday, Najib was sentenced alongside ousted Syrian leader Bashar al-Assad and his younger brother Maher al-Assad, who also received a death penalty in absentia for crimes including premeditated murder. The fourth criminal court found that crimes committed by al-Assad's government in Daraa province in 2011 amounted to crimes against humanity. Unlike al-Assad, the members of his family who fled to Russia when the regime fell in December 2024, Najib has been in detention in Syria since January 2025. During his trial, he was charged with at least 10 crimes including murder, torture and responsibility for massacres, as well as crimes against humanity linked to the 2011 Daraa crackdown on protesters. 66-year-old Atif Najib is the first cousin of former President Bashar al-Assad and the former head of political security in southern Syria's Daraa province. Al-Assad was overthrown in early December 2024 when a coalition of armed opposition groups seized Damascus in a lightning advance and toppled his government. Since his ousting, al-Assad has lived in exile in Moscow under tight Russian supervision, far from any formal role in Syria's new transitional authorities. Al-Assad had been in power since 2000 until he fled. He took over after his father, Hafiz al-Assad, who had been in power since 1970, died. In the early 1980s, Najib joined the military academy in Homs after graduating from school. After completing his training at the academy, he became the head of political security in Daraa. The exact date he officially assumed his role is not documented in public state archives. He remained in his role leading up to and during the initial outbreak of the Syrian uprising in March 2011. Accused of violently quashing this uprising, the Assad regime officially removed him from his post in April 2011. Najib oversaw political security in Daraa when teenagers who scrawled anti-government graffiti on a school wall were arrested and tortured. The case became a catalyst for a broader uprising, which ultimately morphed into a bloody civil war. The Ministry of Interior's General Security Forces arrested Najib in January 2025 during a campaign targeting remnants of the former government in the Latakia province. Najib had fled the country after al-Assad's ousting, but then returned to Syria. Najib's arrest was considered one of the most significant detentions of former security officials because he held a sensitive security position in Daraa at the beginning of the Syrian uprising. Najib's sentence was issued by the Fourth Criminal Court in Damascus today, which oversaw the final review of his case and judgment. Closing arguments and his final statement had already been heard in the eighth session. The proceedings began on the 26th of April. Now, Najib was sentenced to death alongside al-Assad and his brother.
4: But I think the celebrations are continuing both here in Damascus and in other parts of the country, and questions have started to appear to surface among the population. When is the execution going to happen?
3: According to the court's ruling, Najib was involved in the torture of a large number of detainees, including of children, and was responsible for the deaths of many of them during their detention. This marks the first decision by a Syrian court against a senior Assad-era figure under the current transitional authorities. And Najib was accused of overseeing a violent crackdown on anti-government protesters in Daraa during the 2011 uprising, which led to the 14-year civil war. Overall, he was charged with at least 10 crimes, including murder, torture, and responsibility for the 2011 massacre in Daraa, which the court ruled was a crime against humanity. 75 plaintiffs filed cases against Najib and were understood to have provided testimony during the trial. This trial was a test case for Syria's transitional justice system and for the new government's ability to hold al-Assad regime officials to account for abuses under his rule. The government of interim president Ahmed al-Shara has faced criticism for delays in launching a promised transitional justice process following the war, in which an estimated 500,000 people were killed. According to a 2025 report by the Syrian Network for Human Rights, more than 181,000 people were forcibly disappeared disappeared or arbitrarily detained during the war, 90% of them by the al-Assad regime. The verdict is therefore being seen by many as a test of how far al-Sharaa's government will go to mete out justice for past crimes. Fadl Abdul Ghani, the founder and head of the Syrian Network for Human Rights, says what is at stake in these proceedings is not confined to the question of whether Najib will be held accountable for his actions. Rather, the true significance of his trial lies in the legal foundation of the judicial record that these proceedings will leave behind. Now, people had gathered around the court in Damascus when the verdict was announced, and they were relieved that this is happening in this way. Syrians could be seen celebrating the verdicts in the streets outside.
4: Now that that decision has been made and these death sentences have been issued, some people here in Syria want to see those death sentences actually carried out.
3: The country has been trying to reconcile more than 5 decades of dictatorship led by the al-Assad family over the last 18 months or so. Muhammad Bam, Radio Islam News.
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1: Assalamu alaikum wa rahmatullahi wa barakatuh. Welcome to Radio Islam International with me, Sister Faiza Munshi, on this Wednesday morning on the New Horizons program. Today, we're talking about the mid-year career audit. So it's not exactly mid-year. We're just about, you know, over the mid-year mark. But I think it's a good time for us to look at, you know, the goals we've set. So we've just moved beyond the halfway mark of the year. And many of us pause to reflect on the goals we set in January. There's often fitness goals. But while personal resolutions often take center stage, like I said, you know, like those fitness goals or those eating goals or whatever it is that we may think about, our careers deserve the same level of honest reflection. For those in careers, it's important to have an honest reflection. I think for each and every one of us, whatever you're doing, wherever you are, in terms of the work you do, in terms of what you do every single day to earn a salary, you know, we start looking at the aspect of, are we developing new skills? You know, are we embracing new opportunities? Are we taking what perhaps Allah has given us an opportunity and we may say, you know what, I'm feeling a bit tired. I don't want to do extra work. I don't want to... And, you know. So, you know, are we moving closer towards our long-term aspirations, or are we becoming very comfortable where we are? You know, are we getting stuck in a routine and simply just going through the motions? So, for example, you know, okay, every Monday, Wednesday, Friday, I'm going to play a certain sport in the evenings, and so I'm not going to take on extra work for those evenings. And then it becomes something where you become so comfortable where you are that you don't wish to move forward, or you want to move forward, but, the sort of comfort and that level of, I don't want to shake the boat too much, tends to start. So a mid-year career check offers up a good opportunity for us to just step back and to assess where we are professionally and make those intentional decisions. And that's what we're talking about today, you know. Whether we're aiming for a promotion or considering even a career change or looking to reignite our passion for work, understanding whether you're growing, drifting, standing still, you need to know where you are. So in order for us to move forward, in order for us to be able to gain something more positive out of our careers, we need to be able to understand where we are. Are we standing still? Are we drifting? Are we growing? And if we're growing, are we growing at the rate we're hoping to grow? Are we drifting? What's going on? What's happening with work? What's going on within the organization? What's going on within our personal lives? And how do we then find the catalyst for meaningful progress? So today we're going to unpack this with Dr. Marshan van der Scheef, who is the Dean of the Faculty of Humanities at Rosebank International. And he's going to share with, and Dr. van der Scheef is going to share practical insights on conducting an honest career audit, identifying the barriers to growth and creating sustainable habits. And this is the thing, is about whenever we talk about change, we talk about movement, we talk about, you know, trying to move in a positive direction, the real word there is sustainable. Sustainable change, sustainable habits, sustainable movement. And I think that's really important. So it's in order to be able to make sure that, you know, we started the year, started January with perhaps big goals. We put them down, we tried, we pushed ourselves. And then coming towards June, the winter months set in, there's a bit of that lag. And now we find ourselves in August and we're thinking, okay, how far have I gone? How far along have I gone in my goals? Or what is it that I need to be doing? And so those are the questions, inshallah, we're going to be posing to my guest in a few minutes. For now, we're going to take a break, get my guest on, and then we'll continue with the program. Stay tuned.
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0: Assalamu alaikum. Assalamu alaikum wa rahmatullahi wa barakatuh. Welcome back to Radio Islam International with me, Sister Faiza Munshi, on this Wednesday morning on the New Horizons program. My guest on the line is Dr. Marchand van der Scaife. Good morning. Welcome to Radio Islam.
1: Good morning, Faiza. Thank you so much for having me. I hope that you're keeping warm in Johannesburg. It is freezing cold here in Cape Town.
0: It's freezing all over. It is freezing all over the place. So, yeah, I'm hoping our listeners are keeping warm too. Thank you so much for being with us this morning on Radio Islam International. A very interesting topic we have for today. What do you think about what we're talking about today, Dr. van der Scaife?
1: I think that it's a very relevant and topical conversation to do mid-year checkpoints on where you are in terms of reaching your goals. And I think that this is a very good period. It's not only a good period to stay at home and stay indoors and engage with indoor activities such as, you know, reflection, and really seeing what you want the next of your year to look like. But this is the perfect opportunity for you to readjust and realign in those aspects that you might feel that you are lacking, or that your year isn't going to reach your goals. So I think that it's a very, very topical conversation.
0: All right. And aside from the topic, tell us a bit about what it is that you do and, you know, that motivates you in terms of keeping up with your career and moving forward in that space.
1: The thing that motivates me are other people, specifically when it comes to instructional design and teaching and learning, and engaging with especially young people. I think that's why I'm in higher education and academia. It's because I not only have a passion for very early on, fortunately, have discovered a passion in my discipline in humanities and social sciences, but really also in engagement and learning from other people. So that's the thing that motivates me. But I think that that's also very important then for others to identify what it is that motivates them. I think that, you know, knowing thyself in terms of what your driving factors are, you know, if it's if it's numbers, if it's investment, if it's people, if it's faith-based, you need to find out what those items are that really motivate you. And I think that when you engage with that aspect of yourself, then that's the thing that really drives you, because that's the thing that drives me in my career.
0: Absolutely. We're looking at this time of the year. It's, you know, just over the halfway mark for the year. Why do you think this is sort of a good opportunity for professionals to pause and honestly assess the direction of their careers, you know, rather than waiting until the end of the year to make another New Year's resolution?
1: I think that that's almost as important as it is to set your goals right in the beginning of the year. And even for people that don't necessarily, and I don't believe in setting your New Year's resolutions. I think that New Year's resolutions are specifically there to be broken. And I've got a lot of respect for people that can keep to them. But I think that there is something to be said about setting your goals and expectations for the year. What do you want your year to look like right in the beginning of the year already? So that by the mid-year point, you can evaluate, you can pause a little bit and you can go, well, these are the aspects of my goals and my ambitions for the year that I'm on par to reaching. And then I think if you leave it too late, if you leave it for an end year review, which a lot of employers do, they've got in the beginning goal setting, and then they've got mid year reviews and end year reviews. But I think that personally and professionally, if you leave it to the end, then you're going to have or be in a situation where you're going to look back at your 2026, 5 years from now, and you won't be able to remember it. It won't be a year of significance. And I think that's a conversation that you need to have with yourself every single day throughout the year. What do you want your day to look like? How does that fit into the rest of your year? And then also, how does that fit into your ambitions and goals? Now, it needn't necessarily only be career ambitions. It could be educational ambitions. It could be personal ambitions, health ambitions. So it's very good to take stock, not only mid-year, but every single day. But I think that mid-year is a very good time to pause and reflect.
0: I love the way you look at it, is that, you know, if you can look back and remember a year, it means that, you know, there's something significant that you've done in that year, which is a bit scary because I think many of us may look back and say, you know, the only thing we can perhaps remember are those years where, you know, the world kind of stopped, or, you know, COVID happened, and. But it would be wonderful, like you're saying, to be able to reflect and say, you know, this is the year I made, you know, these significant changes and a significant move in my career. I think it's a wonderful way to look at life and moving forward. Dr. Pandeskev, you wrote an article where you highlighted three career states. That was growing, drifting, and standing still. Could you elaborate a bit on that and what distinguishes each of these from each other?
1: I think that, you know, I'm always very mindful about being positive and intentional about the things that it is that you do. So, you know, even though it might be quite weighted, you always have to look at the signs of stagnation. You know, so we as human beings, we are built and designed in a way to move forward. That's why we build communities. That's why we organize ourselves into industry. We consistently have this innate built and designed to grow and to learn and to contribute. And it's very important to identify those elements of stagnation. You know, so you can look at certain signs in your personal or your career ecology. You can look at where was I 2 years ago? Am I doing exactly the same things? Is it repetitive? Do I feel fulfilled or unchallenged? You know, in a working environment, am I continuously being passed over for new and exciting career opportunities or tasks and responsibilities in my working environment? And I think that is an indication of a threat that we're stagnating and that we're standing still and that we're really not fulfilling that design that we have to move forward and to grow.
0: I think that's a very important space to look at ourselves, you know, especially particularly, like you said, the standing still bit. But I think often, and maybe, you know, you can talk about this, is that we're very busy. We're all moving. We're moving, we're busy, but we also equate busy with being successful. And that's not always the case. How can, you know, professional people in careers, people out there, you know, working hard, determine whether they are genuinely progressing in their careers or they're simply keeping themselves occupied in terms of the work they do, but not really moving forward in a significant way?
1: That's a very good question, Faiza. And I think we can ask ourselves four questions. The first question that we can ask ourselves is, you know, what artifacts or evidence do I have that we've completed so far? So you're 100% right. We're so busy with the duties and the tasks of the day, and very often we live external from ourselves. You know, so the obligations are to our family and to our children and to our partners and to our line managers and our bosses, and you know, we very often live external. But if we take that moment of reflection, especially in the mid-year, and we look at the things that we've accomplished, that we set out for ourselves right in the beginning of the year, or even if you set those goals every day, you know, that might shift day to day or even in mid-year, you look at the artifacts and evidence thereof. That's the one question that you can ask. You can also look at how far you are in achieving your goals. So if you, for example, if I look at a health goal, if I say that I want to be able to run comfortably for 5 kilometers in one exercise sitting, you know, and that is my end year goal from starting from naught in the beginning of the year. Where am I at the current moment? Can I comfortably run 1 kilometer, 2 kilometers, 3 kilometers in achieving that 5 kilometer goal? So that's another question that we can ask ourselves. And then you can determine what work still needs to be done. And then the third question, so the second last question is, are my goals still relevant? So I might in the beginning of the year had put some weight to achieving a 5-kilometer easy run setting. But it might be that I specifically did it because I wanted to lose weight, or I wanted to join a running club, or and that might have changed. I might have moved. I might have switched careers. So I need to stand still and ask myself, is my goals still relevant? And how do I need to adjust those goals? It might be that I'm a new father or a new mom, you know, so I don't have that time. So for me, a more realistic goal would then be to reduce that to 2 kilometers. So that adjustment is also important. And then the final question that you can ask yourself is, what does the rest of my year look like? Now, I'm very Cartesian in my mind. I love Gantt charts and project management and those kind of things. So I draw up a little personal spreadsheet for myself. And then I would say, well, for the remainder of the year, and I have mid-August, September, October, November, December, what are the things that I still need to accomplish? And I color code them and I name them and I give them responsibilities, you know, and I divide it into those more digestible tasks and strategies.
0: Dr. Van der Skip, I mean, when you talk about the way you set out, you know, sort of like you said, you're very precise about it. Do you think many people are as precise, or are we all just, you know, running the rat race and hoping things will fall in our lap and that will be the way for us to move forward in our careers? What do you see when you speak to people?
1: Well, in my line of business, I speak to a lot of academics and specifically young adults. So the conversation skewed normally towards study goals, you know, lowering attrition rates. How do I project myself if I'm a first year into a third year and achieving that qualification, you know, if it seems so far away. So I don't believe that everybody is so pedantic and specific in the way that they design and that they organize their day to day. But I think that that's also a key opportunity for you to reflect on who you are and how you do things. So some people, for example, are more productive in the morning. And some people know that they burn the midnight oil. And it's knowing those aspects of yourself that start to give you a clearer picture of how you set goals, how you set in motion those kind of activities to achieve those goals. And I think that, and you ask a very important question, it's really to reflect on. Now, there are a couple of ways that you can do that. You can meditate. You know, some people pray, other people journal, and you make that part of your practice. And that is, instead of externalizing your locus of control in terms of how you set your goals and how you achieve them, you start to internalize them, and they start to manifest for you when you start to understand how you work and what works best for you. For me, for example, I wish that I was more of a mathematician. I wish that investments in stocks and calculations and those kind of things, that's how my brain works. But I know that I'm more of a narratives and discourse and humanitarian. So that's the way that I operate. So I tweak and adjust my approach to match my profile. And that really just comes from carving out the space and time in your day, even if it is for 5 minutes, when you practice yoga or when you practice meditation or when you pray or when you journal, to carve out those 5 minutes. And I always think about this analogy of when you're in an aircraft and there's distress and you need to put on your own oxygen mask before putting on the oxygen mask of your neighbor or the person sitting next to you or your child. And it might sound self-serving, but it really is about you contributing in the best way you possibly can by knowing exactly how you contribute and who you are. So carving out that time and space for you to do some self-reflection, I think that's quite important.
0: Okay. Tell our listeners, we're talking today about the mid-year career audit. Where are you in your career? Are you moving forward? Are you stagnant? Are you stuck? And so that's what we're looking at for today. For now, we're going to take a short ad break. When we come back, we'll talk more about skills, those kind of questions. You know, what's happening? Self-doubt, fear of failure. We'll come to all of those in a moment. For now, a short break for some ads.

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Solutions on the horizon.

0: Assalamu alaikum and welcome back to the program. We're talking about Madhya, what is happening in your career. Dr. Fandesgay, back to the conversation on this. You know, the big, I think, issue right now that people are talking about is skills. You know, worried about skills, AI, all of, you know, whether our skills are enough. Now, skills are evolving rapidly across, you know, the almost every industry. How does an individual in a professional space evaluate whether their skills have developed over the past 6 months? The skills they're trying to develop, how do they, you know whether those are the ones that are going to keep them relevant in the future? Because that's the big conversation.
1: Faiza, I think that, you know, that's a concern that we have, not only in industry, particularly, I think, is felt by academic spaces. You know, AI, are we skilling ourselves in such a way that we will remain relevant and competitive? Will AI take over our jobs? And I think, you know, we need to go back to the big inventions of technologies, you know, television, the internet. We have these moral panics around, you know, what these new technologies would mean to be human. And that's where I find my solace, you know, in these conversations around AI. And I think that it's important to continue to have these conversations around skills and skills development, and what jobs will remain relevant. And but is that AI and technology will never be able to be human. We're starting to develop theoretical frameworks around human through the process, human in the process, and its situationality or its positionality in new and emerging technologies. So the reason why I give that as a context is that if we talk about skill, we need to start thinking about, you know, ways in which we capacitate ourselves to be a contribution in the working environment, the community environment. So I always think about, you know, if a student comes to university, so it's the same thing with people going to school or even workers going into the workspace, you know, all opportunities are opportunities for learn and growth and development of skills. They need to identify what their natural aptitudes are and then to develop that, you know. So AI technology will never be able to replicate or replace that. We need to look at what some of the surveys are saying, you know, in the world on what these new skills are in moving forward. So some of the more popular skills in 2026, for example, if you look at the World Economic Forum, is, yes, digital proficiency, but leadership and strategic thinking.

0: making. It's project and operational management. It's change management and adaptability. You know, these are all very human kind of traits. Investec had kind of the same findings. You know, they spoke about the most popular trends in 2025 and 2026 being critical thinking and problem solving and emotional and ethical intelligence. So, you know, these are the kind of things that you will never be able to take away from the human in the human AI or technology dichotomy. Or even collaboration, you know. So I think that those are, when we think about skills, we need to maybe evolve the way that we think around training to be an accountant or training to be a paralegal or training to be something specific. Now, even though these are quite relevant, embedded in those curricula or embedded in those programs are skills development around leadership and creativity and creative problem solving and those kind of things. So even though I'm cautious, especially in the use of AI to replace more sagacious kind of thinking and assessing, I also believe that it's an opportunity for us to challenge ourselves to the next phase in collaboration and resolving some of our most challenging problems. So I'm cautiously optimistic in skills development.
1: So in talking about being, you know, the human condition in terms of, you know, how we think, how we react, I mean, fear and self-doubt and fear of failure are a big thing. So it often prevents people. When we talk about moving forward, Madhya, where are we going to? The one big thing we want to know is that we're growing, we're moving forward, we're progressing. But oftentimes people have that self-doubt, the fear of failure. And this prevents them from applying for promotions, accepting those leadership spaces or accepting those leadership opportunities, making even a career change. Why do these barriers persist with a lot of people, and how can individuals begin to overcome them and move forward?
0: That's a very good question. I think when you have fear, it's to really change the narrative around it. You know, so there are a lot of obstacles holding us back, and I want to touch on that for 2 seconds, and I'll get to that in a minute. But you know, if you fear taking that step, it just means that it has some importance to you. You know, so when you change the origin of where that fear comes from, it's not a fear necessarily of failure, but it's just because the thing that you want to attempt is something of importance to you. So there's a author on leadership, Brené Brown, Dr. Brené Brown. Yes. And I love what she said around the fear of failure. And very often it's because we are perfectionists or we want to not disappoint anybody, and we don't want to disappoint ourselves. But we cannot be perfect. Perfect isn't a thing that exists. So instead of, you know, applying for a new position and being fearful that you're not going to be successful, or the fear of when you are offered that opportunity that you won't be successful or happy in that space, it's to adopt a failing forward mindset. You know, I have a conversation with a lot of young people as well. And often I sit down with these very bright students, and they don't submit an assessment or they don't sit for a particular test. And then I would have this conversation with them and I'd say, please excuse my incredulity, but why, you know, if you're so bright and you're engaging in classes, why do you not sit for the assessment? And they say, because they don't want to fail and they don't want to disappoint themselves or their families. And I think that we need to change that narrative, you know, that perfect doesn't exist and that growth really just comes from a failing forward. You know, there are certain things that you're going to do so well because it's in your ambit or in your skill set or your aptitude. And then there are things that you're going to fail miserably at. Wonderful. That's great because that is an opportunity for you to learn something that you didn't know before. I would, for example, rather have long, meaningful conversations with students that are C or B type students, but they have a passion and they've got grit. But they submit work honestly and authentically, then someone that achieves a 90% or 100% that is completely AI generated, because what is the worth? You know, what is the lesson that you've learned or the skill that you've developed by doing that? If the intention was to prompt engineer AI better, then wonderful, then you've achieved your goal, but you are replacing your critical thinking ability with AI, and that's where you're going to lose, and that's a pity and that's a shame.
1: So, you know, somebody asked the question, when can you decipher that either whether it's you that is afraid to move forward, or is it that the organization that you're in just doesn't support your personal growth? When is it then that you can make that decision? What is it you should be looking for within your organization, within where you work, within where your career is, you know, you're generating your career? How would you know whether it's just not, it's you, or whether it's that organization that's kind of stifling you?
0: Yeah, that's a very good point. And the thing is, whenever I have interviews with potential staff members or team members, I always say it's not so much an interview to vet you, because you do the vetting process before you organize the interview. I wouldn't interview someone if they don't meet the minimum requirements of the position that they applied for. So when we get to that stage where we interview, it's more of a conversation, because as much as I put it in inverted commas, interview you, you are also interviewing me. So you need to match whether this is the right environment for you, this is the right position for you, this is an opportunity that really excites you. You can get behind our vision and our mandate and our mission statement. So it's a two-way process. In communication science, we refer to this as that interpersonal dyad that needs to happen, where understanding only exists between two entities. It's not just by one. So I want to put that as a context, even by the interviewing stage. You know, so I pick the best candidate that I believe would fit into not only the position, but then also in the team dynamic and the corporate culture and the corporate environment. But then you need to do exactly the same thing. You know, do the working hours fit your expectations? The salary, does it fit your expectations? The conditions, you need to ask those kind of vetting questions as well. So sometimes you get into an environment, it's not what you expected at all, and you're dreadfully unhappy. And I'm not talking about those cases, because then you need to have a hard conversation with yourself around, are the efforts that I place into this work, does it justify my mental health, my physical health, my financial responsibilities? Then you need to have those very earnest conversations with yourself and your support network. But in those cases where you reflect on whether you are the problem or whether it's the working environment, just remember that every experience is an opportunity for learning. Within bounds, obviously. I'm not talking about in cases where you are exploited, you just hang on and cling on for dear life until, you know, you retire or get fired or, you know, you resign. But It's really about setting those, you know, I said within bounds. So it's about setting your boundaries intentionally and enforcing those boundaries, you know, and now I'm going to use a very abstract word, but you can interpret that for yourself. You enforce those boundaries fearlessly. So if someone continuously asks you to stay after hours to complete a particular project, you know, if it's an ad hoc basis, then that's fine. I mean, I don't mind. I'm a team player. I work hard. I've got a very good work ethic. I'll stay for an hour or 2 hours to get the job done. But if this is a persistent issue, I need to be able to say that, unfortunately, I'm a young dad or I'm a young mom or I have responsibilities at home. I won't be able to stay for longer than agreed upon as per my contract. So you need to be able to identify what those boundaries are and you need to enforce them fearlessly.
1: Dr. Van der Skeef, as we round up the program and the conversation here, I mean, you referred earlier on to the importance sort of systems, you know, as opposed to simply setting goals. How can listeners build practical weekly habits that will help them to achieve a meaningful career progress? And also perhaps speaking to those, you know, listeners that can now in the second half of the year be left with something where they can finish the year off in a way that they feel really proud of themselves and they feel stronger in the career than they did at the beginning of this year.
0: Yes. I think, you know, it starts with I don't always like to defer to these bumper sticker philosophies, but your attitude does determine your altitude. You know, the first thing is internal thoughts create external realities. And, you know, you can be the, and I'm horribly misinterpreting this quote, but you can be the master of your fate and the captain of your destiny, but you need to understand that life comes from you and not at you. You know, so it's those internal thoughts that create your external reality. And then also to be mindful of those negative narratives. You know, very often we say so many times a day, oh, I can't do this. You know, I shouldn't do this. And those negative narratives reinforce the belief system that you start to create and build for yourself. You know, so the can'ts and won'ts and shan'ts, those become the negative narratives that we need to be so mindful of. And one practical way to think about it is, how would you have a conversation with your child or with your with your partner or your spouse or community leaders? Like, would you give them that advice or would you tell them, well, you can't do this and you shouldn't do that? You would be more encouraging to people external from yourself as to adapt those kind of principles when you have conversations with yourself as well. You know, I will. It's just about how do I do this, you know? The other one is to be mindful of procrastination. So I am a textbook procrastinator. So one of the things that I adopt in order to address procrastination is to be very practical in the small things that I can do. So I build up routines, you know, every single day when I get up, I do something specific. When I get to the office, this is what I do. I first list down the 10 most important things that I need to attend to for the day before I even touch my inbox or my emails or my laptop. I set an intention for what my day should look like. And that I find helps ease that procrastination. And then also the other thing is a lack of experience and skill. But this is a very easy challenge to overcome, because the lack of experience and skill really comes from a deficit of practice. So in those certain things that you want to develop, let's say, for example, that you want to run that 5 kilometers to improve your health. The lack of experience and skill that you have in running can very easily be overcome by identifying opportunities for you to run. So when you get home in the afternoon and you've finished all the basic things that you needed to accomplish for the day, then take that 10 minutes and go for a run. You know, it's a easy way for you to develop that skill, to bridge that caveat.
1: Absolutely. And just any advice to our listeners to be able to, you know, just quickly keep their heads up and move in a positive direction?
0: Yeah, I think, you know, we're all experiencing hardships, you know, to varying different degrees. But I think it's always to be mindful of what your strengths are and to develop those strengths, because those strengths will carry you through the you know, the low energy days, the negative thoughts that you might have. But then also to be quite honest with yourself. You know, what are my limitations? What are my constraints? I always think about, and now I'm going to use another bumper sticker philosophy. But there's this analogy of, if you expect a fish to climb a tree, it will spend its life being disappointed in its achievement of not doing so. So you need to be able to feed the things that you are good at, and where you feel that you are lacking, to apply those strategies in a very practical and achievable and time-bound manner, in order to you know, massage its development. So I think to keep a positive mindset, build in practical steps like journaling or meditation, or even in, you can build it in prayer, but to have those very practical things in order to overcome those more negative narratives that we so easily adopt.
1: Thank you so much, and thank you for being with us on Radio Islam International on this this morning, talking about this important topic. It's been a pleasure.
0: Thank you so much, Faiza. Have a lovely rest of your day, and to your listeners as well.
1: To our listeners, that brings us to the end of today's program. We're talking about the mid-year, how to look at your careers, how to move forward, inshallah, to be able to, you know, gauge where you are and how you're going to move forward. I'm hoping, inshallah, it's been beneficial to one and all. Until next time, from me, Sister Faiza Munshi, it's wassalamu alaikum wa rahmatullahi wa barakatuh.
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1: Central African Time. Assalamu alaikum wa rahmatullahi wa barakatuh. Welcome to the Zafira Kaka on Air show, live on Radio Islam International. It is a beautiful Wednesday morning in Johannesburg, South Africa. It's not as cold as yesterday, but still quite chilly. Today is Wednesday, the 12th of August, 2026, our corresponding Islamic date this morning. We are currently still in the month of Safar. It's the last few days, as I mentioned, of the month of Safar, and it is the 28th, actually, this morning, of Safar 1448. A reminder that the Hilal will be sought tomorrow evening for the month of Rabiul Awal. Go out and look for the Hilal. And at sunset, it should be in Durban about 21 hours and 54 minutes. If the moon is sighted, you'll see all the messages coming through on social media. Then we will be starting a brand new Islamic month. And it's also good to keep track of the Islamic dates and the Islamic months for your fasting, for your qazas, all of that. So just to take note of that. So we're at the end of the Islamic month and almost at the middle of the month of August. Welcome to the program. I hope you're warm and able to listen to us this morning. It is Wednesday, the 12th of August, 2026. In the history books this morning, apparently the largest dinosaur fossil was found in 1990 by a paleontologist called Sue Hendrickson. She found the fossilized remains of a Tyrannosaurus rex in the state of South Dakota. So apparently this was discovered in the year 1990. In 1981, the IBM personal computer was stocked in stores for the very first time. It was known as the IBM PC or the IBM 5150. The computer had no disk drive, and it sold on that date in 1981 for $1,500, which is quite a lot. I think it's quite expensive compared to what you can get a PC for in this day and age. About 3,000 refugees were killed during a massacre at a Palestinian refugee camp on this date in 1976. You won't find a lot of this in the history books, but this was quite a... It was the massacre that occurred in a Palestinian refugee camp on the outskirts of Beirut in Lebanon. The right-wing extremist group, they conducted the siege on, and this had happened on this date in the year 1976. In 1883, the last Quagga died in captivity at the Natura Artis Magistra Zoo in Amsterdam. It's a native of South Africa, an animal that's native of South Africa. It's basically kind of like a zebra that had stripes only on the front part of the body. They were driven into extinction through human activity and excessive hunting for their skin as well as for their meat. Also on this date in 1877, the Mars moon Deimos was discovered by an American astronomer called Asaph Hall. So he discovered this particular moon. And finally, Ottoman troops on this date in 1480 conquered a town called Otranto in southern Italy after a 15-day siege. So there was a lot of things that happened. Even apparently on this date, Christopher Columbus arrived on the Canary Islands as part of his first voyage to the New World on this date in 1482. So it was a busy day in the history books. I just want to give you an idea of what the computer sold for. In 1981, the IBM computer, it was, if you were to convert it into rands, it would have been around 24,000 rands. But now imagine, this was in 1981. A computer for 24,000 rand would have been quite expensive. Today is a lovely day. Alhamdulillah, it is not too bad. I'm still a bit sad we didn't get to see snow yesterday. In my part of the world, in my area, it didn't snow at all. But today is Wednesday, the 12th of August, 2026. We're 224 days into the year. There's 141 days left in 2026. It's the 32nd Wednesday of the year, as well as the 32nd week of the year. If you're wondering about the weather, apparently it's supposed to be warming up quite a bit over the next week or so, and it will be much warmer over the weekend. So it's the temperatures are expected to increase. So if you're not a winter person, Of course, it's going to start getting better. The observations around the world today is the big one, International Youth Day. It is Middle Child Day. Do you have Middle Child Syndrome? It is Julian Your Fries Day. It is also World Elephant Day, as well as World Calligraphy Day. Calligraphy is the beautiful art of writing, and those are the popular observations around the world that are commemorated on the 12th day of August throughout history. With that, let's go for a quick break, inshallah. We'll continue our chat after the short break.

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1: Assalamu alaikum and welcome back to the show. It is just going 11:22 Central African time on this lovely day in Johannesburg, South Africa. There's an interesting debate going on my page right now because yesterday there was a change in weather and there was a lot of power outages. And the question was, does this justify the closure of schools? So in the morning, obviously, if you were driving out and about in the morning, you would have seen that there were taxi loads of children arriving at their schools. They were chatting to their peers. They were bracing for the cold. They were walking to school. And I actually saw a very close friend of mine, Sumaya, from Successful Steps. She actually posted this as a question. She said, I contrasted this with social media posts from various schools stating school closure, and the question I grappled with is whether this action feeds into the entitlement and lack of resilience that we are so often stigmatized today's youth with, or did today present a unique opportunity to demonstrate resilience, grit, and perseverance. The question I ask, are we enabling or disabling our children for minor inconveniences? So I thought this would be an interesting discussion to have for the few minutes that we have this particular segment for. Did you think that it was important for the kids to go to school, or did you not? I had a lot of different opinions. I, for one, personally sent my son to school. He had to do an excursion for his history class. And the school that he attends was very strict with their uniform. They didn't even give them any type of concession on aiding a few extra jackets or adding a few pieces on for the uniform, wearing a beanie, etc. So I thought it was quite an interesting question. And I also noticed a lot of the kids, you know, a lot of the government school kids, they were my sister teachers at a government school, and she was saying that the kids had to go to school. They were bundled up. They had water bottles. But this was sharply contrasted with a few other schools saying, well, it was too cold for the kids to go to school. So I'd love to hear your take on it. There's different opinions. Some say, I mean, it does no harm. It was extremely cold. Of course, it's okay for the kids to stay home from school. And others were of the opinion that, yes, it could have demonstrated a lot of resilience and a lot of grit to send your kids to school in these particular conditions. So I'd love to hear your thoughts. Did you end up sending your kids? Are you in agreement with the schools being closed because of the power outages and lack of electricity? The power outages in the cold, or do you feel that it was important for kids to pitch up at school? So I'm going to read a few of the responses to you before I go into the topic that actually emerged, which was, how do we teach our children resilience? So I, from another perspective, I think a very Western perspective, I did do a presenter show on the importance of raising raising resilient children, but I'm going to do it from the Islamic perspective this morning, inshallah. And of course, you can send your messages into the WhatsApp line 072-786-1548. If you want to read the different responses, it got quite heated and it was very nuanced, very interesting. I for one, was of the opinion, okay, you have to send your kids because, again, it has to build resilience. They can't be, they can't see the cold as an inconvenience. But then I saw the perspective of other parents who said, maybe they just needed to stay at home. Maybe they needed to be warm. Maybe they, you know, there was no harm in them not going to school on this particular day. So I saw different parts of it. I was very in one mind about this discussion, and I saw the different responses. So I'm going to read a few out to you, and you can make your mind up from there. So the first one, so many of the parents in my kids' school were asking the e-school tomorrow. I work in a government clinic in Soweto. Rain or sun, these patients are there early. We have to raise our kids to be adaptable, and we have to raise them to be resilient. I layered my son up, dropped him off to school. What difference would it make to keep him at home when 3/4 of Lens, if not all of Lens, had no electricity? So the next one said, we absolutely do shelter our kids for every minor inconvenience. How will they learn resilience, and how will they learn a work ethic? So another one said, I agree and I disagree. If you come from a place of privilege, it's easy to lay up your kids and send them to school. There's kids who don't even have that extra jacket or a thermal to keep them warm. I went to Islamic school, and there was a boy in my class from a neighboring township. He'd take a taxi, walk from the rank to school every morning and every afternoon. Now, 10 years later, I can't fathom how he showed up and kept up with the rest of us, despite the long days he had, especially when it was cold and especially when it was raining. And then it said, Safira, I think it's so ridiculous that schools must close because parents are complaining. I don't think it was because the parents were complaining. I think the school made the decision to close. Yes, it's okay to feel bad that we need to send them out early in the morning, but the kids really don't mind. They are resilient and they can get through it. We're so blessed that we can send our kids out in this weather, dressed appropriately so they barely even feel the cold. They're literally from the garage into the car and into the school, as opposed to some kids that have to take taxis, they have to walk long distances. We are really creating a weak, entitled generation who will end up incapable of doing difficult things. Safira, from late last night to early this yesterday morning, most of Johannesburg, Mayfair, Crosby, Auckland Park, and all the way up to Northcliff and Fairlands had no power. It was raining, it was freezing cold, it was dark. How were kids and teachers going to get ready with no power for breakfast, no hot water, and no lights? Secondly, with the outages and rain, traffic lights were out and traffic was a nightmare. I feel today's weather definitely, or yesterday's weather definitely justified the closing of my kids' school. So another one said, I strongly disagree with it being about entitlement. My kids are all at the government schools. The schools were open. They did allow the kids to wear service so they could dress warmly. Yet I chose to keep them at home. It's not about privilege. Kids are kids for the shortest period of time. Why should they be going to school when it's definitely one of the coldest days South Africa has seen this winter? The day will come when they will have no option but to lay up, go out to work, because that's life for now. They're kids with the ability to knuckle down under their duvet and enjoy the weather for what it is. They're not privileged. They're just kids. Can't we just let kids be kids? And then I got some interesting ones. This next comment said, we had to close school in our area because it was snowing. Snow was thick in town and roads coming in from rural areas and small towns were completely closed. We have a lot of children that travel daily. Teachers as well as from the farms would not have been feasible for learners to come in. There will be a normal day today, which will proceed. I don't think I was approaching this from the perspective of where it was extremely cold, or especially the smaller towns where it was genuinely snowing. That justified it. Even, I think, in the Northern Hemisphere, in places where it snows heavily, when there is snow on the roads, they call it a snow day. They don't allow the kids to go to school. But I was just talking, I was wondering, did it justify the closure of schools because of the cold? It was a cold day, and I don't think the power outages were expected. I think that was as a result of the cold, because there was a pressure on the grid or pressure on the system. There was a lot of outages, even in our area. A lot of places had a power outage. So the next one, one day of keeping them at home to avoid them getting ill and missing out on a whole week of school and catching up then on school is definitely justified. Disagree. And then the next one, I asked the school why the decision was taken. They said it was due to a lot of teachers being from out of town, as well as learners, and also that anticipated power outages were going to compromise teaching either way. Granted, the power was out most of the day. Then I heard a lot of non-Muslim schools in the area closed as well. Some were private and some were government. This morning, I felt a stab of guilt seeing kids from two public schools in my area arrive as usual. Then I heard from my helper that schools in the locations were also open as normal. I was happy that my kids got a snow day. They were praying for snow. But seeing the less fortunate have more resilience than our kids made me realize our children are too soft and we are at fault. That's the truth, and guilty as charged. So what's your take on this discussion? You can, of course, send in your messages. 072-786-1548. I'm going to go for a quick break, inshallah, clear my throat as well, and we'll read out some of your comments and your messages after this.

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1: Welcome back, 11:35 Central African Time. And that was our discussion for this morning. I just want to jump into how do we build resilience? One of the most critical skills that parents can impart upon their children is how to handle life's tests, because we as communities today often make the mistake of overparenting. And this hinders the ability of our kids to develop toughness, resilience, and face real world challenges. So in the English language, resilience is described as toughness, or it's the definition is toughness or grit, or having a lot of inner strength. And this is my personal opinion, is that I believe discomfort grows resilience, the capacity to recover quickly from difficulties, to grow stronger through them, to emerge from trials better than before. And I think Islamically, this ties into our concept of sabr, and sabr, which is essential for navigating life's challenges. And sabr is an all-encompassing topic. I think the ulama do so much of justice to describing exactly what sabr is. But sheltering our children is not responsible. It's not the wisest thing to do. We cannot, unfortunately, shelter them from life's challenges as much as we want to. And in order to raise a generation capable of handling anything that life brings, there's so much still happening in the last few years. If we have to reflect, we've had pandemics, we have lost, we have unrest. And this is just proof. We've witnessed a genocide in lifetime, in real time. This is just proof that sheltering them is not always possible. It's not possible at all. So the question remains is that, are we preparing our children to face what life has to offer, which is both good and bad, and the importance of resilience? I often reflect. I think one of my favorite surahs this year is definitely Surah Baqarah. I've been reading it quite often, and I play it all the time in my car. I read the meaning. It's one of my favorite surahs, and I'm reminded of the verse in Surah Baqarah where Allah Ta'ala mentions, "We will surely test you with something of fear and hunger and a loss of wealth and life and fruits, but give good tidings to those who are patient or those who are resilient." So that for me is the importance of honing the skill of resilience and patience. The verse uses the Arabic word to stress that every human, including our children, will face trials that are inevitable. We know that trials and tests are inevitable in this world. Even the Prophet was trained to be resilient. We look at the stories within the Quran, which I think holds so many lessons on resilience for us. The one story to me that absolutely exemplifies resilience is the story of Yusuf alayhi salam and what he went through, the abandonment, sold in slavery, imprisoned unjustly. All these trials eventually shaped him into becoming such a great leader, subhanAllah. Our Prophet said he faced rejection and persecution and the stoning in Taif.